0: ATF News.
1: I'm Miriam Mijab. One child is dead and another seriously injured after a wreck involving a semi-truck. The crash happened Friday afternoon at the intersection of NC 87 and Olivia Road in Harnett County. Canes fans have reported Stanley Cup ticket issues. Shadate Hargett-Hill has more.
2: State Attorney General Jeff Jackson is seeking answers from Ticketmaster after Carolina Hurricanes season ticket holders reported technical issues during Stanley Cup final ticket sales.
1: Over 1,600 people gathered at Dix Park in Raleigh Saturday to participate in the Run for Love 5K. The race encouraged families to stay active while raising money for LGBTQ plus organizations. A North Carolina mom says the greatest fear of parents of children with disabilities is funding cuts and new paperwork requirements. Stacey Stagg's daughter, Emma, was born premature.
3: Emma should be at home with her family the way that any other kid should be at home with their family.
1: Your WPTF forecast, partly cloudy with a low around 69. Marianne Mija, WPTF News.
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0: Well, good morning, everybody. We're back in the studios this morning. We've been on remote broadcast since March. And so it's kind of quiet in here. We had just a beautiful display of gardens last week, Cary Garden Club and the tour last week. So many nice people. And we were at the Paige Walker House, which is an old hotel. And it's right on the railroad in Cary. And it's a venue now. It's owned by Cary, and beautiful yard, backyard. We were out in the backyard, and it was just glorious. Johnny Coley is with us. Morning, Johnny. How are you doing?
1: Good morning.
0: So, Brother Rufus is here, too.
2: Yeah, good morning.
0: With his horn-rimmed glasses.
2: Yeah, I saw one of our participants last week, Don Reno.
0: Yeah, Don's garden was on tour.
2: Yes,
0: on the tour.
2: He said they had... Oh, it was 100 and some people that came to that thing.
0: I don't doubt it.
2: No. He said he thoroughly enjoyed it, but just thank goodness it's one time a year.
0: Yeah.
3: Yeah, it takes a lot of
0: You can close the garden gate now.
2: Yeah.
0: So people got a lot of ideas.
3: Yeah.
0: And that's part of the, to understand plants and to see what other people, the marvels that people have created through their plants, but to give you ideas too, Johnny.
3: Yeah, that's what I tell the Extension Master Gardener volunteers, as far as, and anybody that's looking to design a yard, is read about them, go to the NC State, the plant toolbox there, and read about them and do your research, but go to the gardens and look and see how they perform.
2: Because that's really... Go to J.C. Rawson Arboretum.
0: Botanical Gardens, Duke Gardens.
3: Duke Gardens.
0: So many wonderful play. We're so lucky in this area.
2: Now, well, Mike, have you been back over? I haven't been to the Duke Gardens in quite some time.
0: I haven't either. I've been to Durham once in the last... a couple of years, I guess.
2: They say they have a new visitor center.
3: We were over there. The Master Gardener volunteers did a tour over there a couple weeks ago.
0: I need to go to a Durham Bulls game, but I have been to the DPAC a couple of times.
2: I want to go see the recently. Phantom of the Opera.
0: You should do that.
2: See if I can get scared.
0: Yeah. Durham and Duke, good place.
3: Yeah.
0: But I just haven't. I've been in that direction, but I haven't, and I've been near it. But I just haven't been to Duke Gardens, and I'm ashamed to say that. I'm sure it gets better and better all the time.
3: Yeah, they really did. The entrance is very nice. It really is. They built two new buildings there, and it looks very good.
0: Did you take your Master Gardeners there?
3: We went there for a meeting in May, so it's been a couple of weeks ago, I guess, we were over there.
0: You all go to the Botanical Gardens, too, don't you?
3: Have not been to the Botanical Gardens with them.
0: Oh, you should take them there.
3: Yeah, yeah. I mean, there's lots of places to go. We've been to the J.C. Rawson Arboretum couple of times.
0: Well, of course.
3: This is our first trip over to Duke Gardens, and then, Botanical Gardens.
0: They're quite different, those two gardens. All three of the gardens are all quite different.
3: Yeah, yeah.
0: The Rawson Arboretum is basically a laboratory for growing plants and for the nursery industry, and you were part of the nursery industry, and they're seeing if those plants would grow. It's really fascinating. They have a lot going on there. The Botanical Gardens is all native plants, and it's wonderful too. And Duke Gardens a little more ornate, formal, I think.
3: Yeah. They'll take things out and replace them if it's not looking good, or whatever. But they did a lot of good signage. The signage is a lot better over at Duke Gardens. So they did a lot of work over there. And it looks very good.
0: It's nice when, we as homeowners, but public gardens have plants labeled. It's nice when they can do that. I'm sure it's quite expensive.
3: To do
0: that. I know the Botanical Gardens is doing more and more of that, for instance.
3: Yeah.
2: I always love that arboretum they've got there, where you stand up under it. I guess you call it an arboretum. That huge.
0: Is that the Japanese garden?
2: No, it's
3: gazebo.
2: The gazebo is what I've got.
3: Yeah, the terrace. Yeah.
2: That is just phenomenal to stand there and look down over all that terraced.
3: Yeah,
2: gardening.
0: Yeah, that's what you need is a gazebo.
2: I've got one.
0: Have you got it? Well, I guess you do.
3: Yeah.
2: I've got a gazebo made by Cecil Williams of good old
0: Cecil Williams Oil Company in Pittsburgh.
2: he took a lamp post from an old service station that's sort of bent over on the top, and then did rebar, and made he and some boys from down at Bear Creek.
0: Yeah, Beargrass is.
2: And brought their welding tools up there and
0: pit
2: and made me a gazebo that nothing can take down. not even wisteria.
0: You had wisteria close to that?
2: Oh, I've fought it all my life.
0: You know, we don't talk about it much anymore.
2: I call it hysteria.
0: It is. It causes hysteria.
3: I think that's what they had at Duke Gardens. They had wisteria on that gazebo for a while.
0: Well, you know, there are types of... I have a couple of neighbors who have a type that... I don't know.
3: It's an American.
0: It doesn't seed all over the place.
3: Native.
2: Well, see, I don't believe that. I swear, I don't
0: know this. I don't think this woman gets. I rarely see her outside. I just don't think she trims it.
3: Mm-hmm.
0: So I've got to believe that it just doesn't.
3: Yeah.
0: It's just not invasive.
3: Yeah.
0: This variety.
3: Yeah,
0: it's very pretty when it blooms.
3: Yeah, there is. There are some. It's a different species, and that doesn't. It's not.
0: Do you believe it, Johnny? That it doesn't spread, or?
3: I've never seen that one spread.
0: Like, see, Rufus, you could have that. It might be good for you, your psyche.
2: I saw it kill 2 acres of of land within about 5 years. Well, down in the bog where we have all those animals and ghosts and things.
0: Yeah.
3: Yeah.
2: We've got rabbits. We've got fox. We've got
0: late
2: brown
0: politicians.
2: Hog. I've seen a fox there.
0: Enemies. Not true. Just kidding. So let's talk about the important stuff, Johnny. You and some other person are vaccinating cows today. Is that right?
3: got a call from a gentleman that's going to help us. We're boosting it. It's part of the vaccination process. We've got 3 heifers that are being weaned, and whenever we wean them, we try to vaccinate them.
0: So, what do you vaccinate them for?
3: See, the guy that helps me do that knows probably more about that than I do.
0: Oh, okay.
3: Blackleg is.
0: Well, how about giving him
3: thing.
0: A call? Blackleg.
3: Blackleg.
0: Now, Rufus, wisteria is nothing to blackleg.
2: Oh, I'm familiar with that. How about pink eye?
3: We don't vaccinate for pink eye. We have.
0: Do you have
3: so
0: Herefords?
3: Many different strains of them. So
2: really, really bad.
0: Do you have Herefords?
2: On Herefords.
3: Herefords, yeah.
0: Herefords.
3: Hereford cows, yeah.
0: Well, the British say Hereford.
2: Hereford, now, where'd that come from?
0: Hereford.
3: Hereford, that's a cross between a Hereford and a Hereford.
2: That must be a town in England.
0: I don't know. It's not Hertford County. But so blackleg.
3: Yeah, blackleg is one of them. It's several, several that this vaccinated.
0: How about
3: for.
0: That?
3: We try.
0: Well, I wish him luck. I wish you luck. Today, don't get kicked.
2: If you get blackleg, Johnny, explain to him what happens to the cow.
0: I don't know if that's necessary. time of the morning.
3: Again, I'm more of a plant person than a livestock person. I do have cows, but as my cows tell everybody, I'm not much of a
0: do you
3: cow
0: take care
3: person.
0: Of
2: well, the leg doesn't turn. The leg doesn't turn black. I assure you that. But
0: well, that's good.
2: It is a crippling
3: but it can
2: disease.
3: It can be very a very serious disease. But all the ins and outs, I'm not aware of. Sure of never. And I shouldn't say this on air because...
0: don't.
3: Up to this point, we have never had any blackleg on the
0: farm.
3: Well,
0: that's great.
3: But we do try to...
2: Well, I'm sure you do have an animal husband agriculture agent in the county, don't you?
3: We do, yes. Kim Woods is the livestock agent and very good livestock agent. Knows she could explain to you about blackleg, but I cannot.
0: I think I've met her.
3: You probably have met Kim.
0: I think I will. Next time I go over there, I'll ask her about that. That'll
3: shock
0: her. Yeah,
3: I think she was in the office one day when you were over there.
0: Yeah. So. Hey, it's Mark Roberts' birthday today.
2: Oh, Mark, our friend Mark, yes.
0: Happy birthday to you, Mark.
2: Well, shall we do it?
0: Well, we certainly can. I don't know if we can tune up this early in the morning. Would you like to join us, Colin? Yeah, please do. All right.

0: you.
1: How about that?
0: How about that, Mark?
1: Okay, wasn't bad.
0: That'll scare him to death.
1: Certainly should wake him up. I don't know if Mark ever goes to sleep, though. He's pretty wound. He's wound tight.
0: Yeah.
1: And I don't think he sleeps.
0: Yeah, he'd need several doses of melatonin to calm him down.
1: Johnny, have you been... Your Master Gardener classes, I assume, are going or over?
2: No, we try to do about every other year, so we're skipping this year. We're not doing a training this year. I've actually done it the last 3 years in a row.
1: Oh, wow.
2: With COVID and everything, things sort of got off track. So well,
1: that's great. You have a passel of them now, then, I hope.
0: Hey,
2: we've got probably 25 or 30 active.
0: Mike, that's time for you and me to go get honorary degrees this year when he doesn't have it. We

0: chapter. You can't just look at the whole book and say, goodness gracious, all this information. You just go
1: chapter. Is that the way y'all do it, is take it chapter by chapter, or subject matter by subject matter,
0: and that is taking it chapter by chapter. But sure. We follow what's in the book, but I'm not going to say we, you know, strictly just go, follow the book just straight through. As far as topics go, I don't start from the beginning and just go straight through. I'll skip around to different topics, depending on the availability of my speakers a lot of times, of when they can speak, or we try to do the soils and the botany there at the beginning, because we feel like that's the sort of the foundation of the whole, you know, horticulture in general, is you need to know your soils and the botany of the plants, and that takes you into the other topics and allows you to expand on them even more because of knowing the basis. Dr. Havlin has over at NC State has done the soils part for me several times, and you know, he knows more about soils than he's forgot more about soils than I'll ever know.
1: Yeah.
0: He's very good, and he can take it to a whole nother level. And then the botany part, you know, knowing the parts of the plant and the ecology and all that is very, very important to build on as the course goes. But I always enjoy doing the classes, but it does take some time. I'm
1: And you have guest speakers.
0: Yes. And you
1: have obviously have field trips too.
0: We try to do at least one field trip throughout through the course. Uh-huh. Scheduling that and getting it fit in to, because we usually start first to middle of August and runs through November. Fitting some field days in there or field trips in there, and that definitely try to get about half the classes, have somebody come in and do about half the classes, and then a lot of times myself and Paul McKenzie have done some.
1: Paul was on last week, by the way. He was with us in Cary.
0: I heard the beginning of the show last week, and Paul and I actually had lunch together last Friday. But
1: he's really enjoying retirement.
0: Yeah, I think Paul is.
1: A lot of people just I need to get back.
0: Yeah.
1: And
2: you and I have not got to that stage yet.
1: Haven't given it any of it up.
2: I fear it, Johnny. I fear it.
0: Yeah, well, Paul's active. You know, he's active. He's got stuff to do. He's got other
1: interests. Not clear what he does except camps out.
0: He does like
1: camping
0: the
1: all
0: travel.
1: Over the place.
0: Yeah.
1: But you can't do that all the time. So
0: you're either going or planning or recovering from coming back. So
1: I don't know. My mind doesn't work that way. All right, more of the Weekend Gardener coming up here on WPTF. 919-860-9783. It's 822.
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4: Senate President Pro Tem Phil Berger.
5: Well, we've just learned that Senator Berger has conceded to Rockingham County Sheriff Sam Page. 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
21: Your WPTF forecast overnight, partly cloudy with a low around 69. Sunday, mostly sunny and hot with a high near 98. Sunday night, mostly cloudy with a low around 73.

0: All right, we're back on WPTF with Weekend Gardener. And my friend of long standing is what Ann Clapp said. Don't tell people they're an old friend. It's a friend of long standing. Chip Winstead, who retired yesterday.
1: Oh, my goodness.
0: And as a salesman, how long have you been at PTF?
2: 34 years.
0: 34 years. So that's a long time to survive as a salesperson. And I was hoping that you would come this morning because I brought you a couple of gifts. This is, I bought up as many of these as I could find a few years ago. And this was something I didn't know about. John Harris and Gordon Halfaker, his equivalent at Clemson.
2: Wow.
0: Wrote a book, and it's kind of, it's for consumers mainly. But there you go.
2: Thank you.
0: That's from like 1971. So you were at State. Were you at State in 71?
2: I was, yes.
0: And this is a copy of a lady who spent a lot of time in Raleigh, Elizabeth Lawrence.
2: Oh.
0: And she wrote several books.
1: And she used to visit the garden that you have seen.
0: Yeah.
1: The Mrs. Lawrence at my home, Chip, was a friend of Elizabeth Lawrence, and I think some of the plants that are there came from Elizabeth Lawrence.
0: Could very well could have, yeah.
2: My wife would really enjoy reading that.
0: I hope so. Yeah, there she wrote several, but she became almost world famous with her gardening prowess. Sure, her home. I don't know if her home is in Raleigh is still standing. At one time, it was on Hillsborough Street.
1: Yeah, there was.
0: It was up toward Meredith, and it was a fraternity house when I was at State.
1: Yeah.
0: So I don't know if it's still standing or not.
1: I'm afraid not.
0: I don't think it is.
1: But her gardens are still in Charlotte.
0: Yeah, yeah. She moved to Charlotte at some point, and she was. You know, everybody in the gardening world knew Elizabeth Lawrence or knew the name, and. As I said, there's several books that she authored, and I think there's at least one biography sort of Elizabeth Lawrence. I'm talking about her gardening stuff, too, so I hope y'all will enjoy those. Thank you for coming up here. Now let me tell you, everybody, I missed Chip's graduation, his little party. I knew he sent me a text, and it was the 5th of June that he was retiring, which was yesterday. But for some reason, my eyes didn't see the 4th, which was the day of the party. I thought Friday was the day of the party, so I missed Chip's
2: party. Let the record
0: show
2: that Mike and I are the same age.
0: Yeah. So I apologize for that. And it's just, just one of those things. But I'm glad that you came up so I can give you those, and you can... of course, stay as long as you want to. You sold plenty of stuff.
2: I'm showing Mike a picture of what was taken at the luncheon on Thursday.
0: Oh. Look at all those pretty girls.
1: Yeah, well, Chip, with 37 years.
0: 34.
1: 34. What was your philosophy about waking up each day? What did you think?
0: Yeah, as a salesman.
1: Yeah, what am I going to do today? Have you ever had a...
2: My day was always planned the day before.
1: Yeah, okay.
2: If you wake up wondering what you're going to do that day, you're running behind.
0: Yeah. Did you write things down?
2: Oh, yeah.
0: Well, you're pretty organized.
2: I had a funky cubby planner until about 2 years ago.
0: Yeah.
2: I was religious about putting notes in there every single day and all my appointments.
1: Now, that's smart advice.
2: Now, my appointments are in my phone.
0: David Stuckey, who was the vice president here.
2: In that picture you just looked at.
0: Yeah. He used to carry one of those around, too. I mean, that's good.
1: Oh, this is not bad right here, the Cliff Joyner.
0: Yeah, that's a good book, too.
3: Yeah.
0: Did I ever give you one of those?
2: No.
0: Well, I'll give you one of those. I'll give you a 27 version of that. And it has sayings in it, but also, what else does it have? We got about 20 seconds.
1: Okay, here it is today. Yeah. You've chosen the wrong path if it's not fun.
0: Amen.
1: And you are probably not taking enough risk if it's not hard and rocky sometimes.
0: Okay. Well, that's broadcasting.
1: Yes.
0: Or sales.
2: Franklin County used to have one of those every day in the planners back years ago.
0: Yeah, yeah. All right, more of the Weekend Gardener coming up on WPTF.
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4: I'm Marianne Lijab. A man has been charged in a hit-and-run that killed a woman in Raleigh last month. 25-year-old Isaiah Gray is charged with felony hit-and-run and probation violation in the crash that killed 54-year-old Nicole White on May 15th. The State Health Plan Board of Trustees moved a step closer Friday to adopting a new three-tier provider system that would reward members who use certain health care providers with lower out-of-pocket costs. State Treasurer Brad Briner says the changes could save about $54 million while also saving money for members as health care costs continue to rise.
5: If your current provider is ultimately not in the preferred tier, it will be because your provider does not sufficiently value your business.
4: The proposed plan would affect North Carolina state employees, teachers, and retirees. The Carolina Hurricanes are up against the Golden Knights in Las Vegas tonight for Game 3 in the Stanley Cup Final. Marianne Mija, WPTF News.
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4: Your WPTF forecast overnight, partly cloudy with a low around 69. Sunday, mostly sunny and hot with a high near 98. Sunday night, mostly cloudy with a low around 73.
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0: We're back on WPTF, the Weekend Gardener. And, you know, I had a screen over here. What happened to the screen? I could see the callers. It went away. Did you say Paul is with us? Okay. 919-860-9783. Mike Rayleigh here. Johnny Coley, Brother Rufus. Chip Winston's with us here, longtime salesman and good gardener. So, Paul, good morning.
1: Morning, Mike.
0: Yes, sir. How's everything in Wendell?
1: Oh, everything's fine. It's getting hot, man.
0: Yeah, I was telling the guys it felt pretty good this morning at 6.
1: Yeah.
0: 6 this morning outside, but it really started warming up.
2: 57 degrees in Creemore this morning.
0: It was.
2: Well. Yeah, felt well.
0: Wow. It's amazing that we had like a 49-degree shift from...
2: Yeah,
0: you know, like sunset, sunrise to late afternoon.
2: Sign of low humidity. So
0: yeah,
3: Paul, I want you to know that last week in Cary, we had a snake charmer.
1: Oh, cool!
0: I don't think she was a snake charmer.
3: She's a snake catcher.
0: About snakes.
3: They used to kid my daddy. He was a wildlife protector, and say, "Your daddy's a snake warden." I said, "I'll fight you over that." You want to fight about it?
0: Did you?
3: I say my daddy's a rabbit sheriff.
0: Did you fight a lot?
3: Well, with four brothers.
0: Yeah, I guess you did
3: quite a bit of.
0: That's why you were a state champion wrestler, because you had to wrestle with all these guys.
3: Yeah, you had to defend yourself.
0: Yeah.
3: Oh, well. All my daddy had to do was snap his finger. That was it.
0: Yeah.
3: No more carrying on.
0: Your mama? What did your mama say?
3: She said, "I'm going to. If you don't stop that, I'm going to tell your daddy." That was enough.
0: Yeah, I know.
3: Trip to the woodshed.
0: I know that feeling. Too many times. All right, Paul. What are you up to? You have a vegetable garden this year?
1: Oh yeah. I've had two little Juliet hybrids, but I got a lot of tomatoes that are getting ready to be ripe, and I've gotten some cucumbers and some lettuce. Gave away some lettuce yesterday. Peppers look like they're doing pretty good. The Tabascos are growing. You know, they're always a little slower than everything else.
3: They certainly are. I try to beat the frost, Paul, and sometimes I don't make it.
1: I understand. I'm doing my best for you, Rufus.
3: I know. Well, you're my backup, but at last year you saved me.
1: Well, that's good. That's a good feeling.
3: You know, I don't know what you do. I get them just as soon as I can from Gerald, stick them in the ground, get them right in full sun. And, Johnny, it's hard to get them to mature before frost.
2: Before frost, yeah.
1: So I do have another question, though. My wife bought me a banana palm. I've never grown one of them, and it says full sun. I guess my question is, could it live in a bigger container than it came in for a year?
0: What? Now, this doesn't produce bananas. This is the type that doesn't produce bananas. This just has the big leaves?
1: Yeah.
0: Okay. Well, I'll tell you, the one I have had one in my yard, and it has different stems that come up each year and gets bigger and bigger and bigger. It get 10 feet tall, and the variety that I have, the fronds, or well, I guess the leaves, basically, are just huge.
2: Yeah. There are some varieties that actually will overwinter and come back.
0: I just cover them up with leaves every year.
2: Yeah. As far as the container, you'll be fine just moving up to a bigger container. I don't know how much is rooted into that container, how root bound it is, but I've seen them in very large containers.
0: I love it. It's so exotic looking. Rufus, you don't have one, do you?
3: Never had one.
0: Oh, you have some against them, or?
3: No, I just decided I'd rather have a tall phlox.
0: you've got such a variety out there. I think you really need this banana tree.
3: The windmill palm does the trick for me.
2: Yeah, okay. Windmill's pretty cool.
0: I'm thinking about planting another one of those. And we had a gentleman who came on the show early. He was just a listener, came on and sat down with us. He really knew his stuff about palm trees.
2: Okay.
3: He sure did.
0: Yeah.
1: Is there anything special I should feed that thing when I do put it into a container?
0: I don't think it needs anything. I've never grown one in a pot, but if It's the same thing I have. It's going to get, it's going to outgrow that pot without any help, just water.
1: You know what? I just have a hard time sometimes figuring out where to put things. And I've got so many trees that full sun is like, you know, to get it, I'd have to put it in the middle of a lawn sometimes.
0: Well, I don't have full sun for I don't have full sun for mine.
1: Okay.
0: And it gets huge.
2: Yeah, probably wouldn't have to have full sun.
0: It's adjacent to my patio and back, and it's I don't know how to describe it. Gets some eastern sun, maybe some western. There are trees in back, so it didn't get a lot of sun from the south.
3: If you got a corner of the house, I have a brother-in-law who has one. And he's like I did with my windmill palm. He forgot and left it in a pot. He's got a 10-foot tall now banana tree in the corner of his house.
0: That thing would, if it was in a pot, it'd get up and walk around.
3: Yeah.
0: just leave you.
2: Yeah, I mean, they will get big.
0: Well,
2: they'll grow. The pot will determine the size, too, because if it's in a pot, it's not going to get as big as it would be in the ground.
0: Yeah.
1: Okay. Well,
0: so what I would do is look at some photos of the plant. And you'll be able to find them in different locations. I mean, you can Google something like that, and I think that would help you determine if you wanted to plant it. Now it's going to get droopy, and you know the cold when it gets cold, it's going to really droop, and you cut it off at some point late in the season before it does that, or you know sometime in the fall, and then you cover it up with leaves and mulch.
2: Yeah. Cover it up
0: the root system to protect it.
1: If I were to find a spot, you know, this weekend, is this a good time to be putting it in the ground?
0: Yeah, summer.
2: As long as you can keep it watered, that's the main thing.
0: Yeah, well, it's going to need it needs water anyway to get big.
1: Yeah,
0: but I don't know. I've never had trouble with it. I've never sat there and watered this thing.
2: Yeah. I probably wouldn't dig one up and transplant it now, but if it's in a container and you put it in the ground, it's got all the roots.
3: Now, if you were talking something like a camellia or something like that, say, just hold off. But on a banana plant, doesn't make a difference, does it, Johnny? As long as you water it.
2: Yeah, as long as you keep it watered.
0: And the palms, too, I think it's probably better to plant them now than it would be in the fall.
2: Exactly, yeah. They get better established, and they'll do a lot better than planting them in the fall. Yeah, anything that's sort of borderline hardy, it's better to do it now.
1: Well, thank you very much.
0: Well, thank you very much, Paul. Take care, buddy.
3: Thanks again for my cane.
1: Oh, you're welcome. Anytime, Rufus.
0: That's kind of a voodoo cane, isn't it?
3: Isn't it something?
0: Yeah, you can ward off things with that.
3: Jeff, this friend Paul here got me a cane with a snake wrapped around it. I have this little thing about
0: I got to get some headphones here.
3: He thought that might help me.
0: Yeah.
3: And the therapy's working.
4: Is it carved into it? Is that what it was?
3: Well, it's a different kind of branch that wound around, and it looks just like a big old black snake.
0: Is it wisteria?
3: It must be.
0: I think it's wisteria. I think that's why it's got a hex on you.
3: What is it, Paul? What wood was that made out of?
1: I believe it was wisteria.
3: Yeah.
1: And
3: well, you're doing two things. I hate both of them.
0: you got to put a whammy on it. You got to get a witch doctor to put a whammy on it.
1: All right, fellas. Take it easy.
0: Yeah, take it easy, Paul.
1: Bye-bye.
0: Chip, you need some headphones. I'll see if I can find some when we take a break, because that was an interesting conversation. You gave me a list here that your wife wrote out, perennials and annuals. Would you you say some of them are doing well and some are suffering in the heat? Did you plant any of these this year?
4: She marked the ones that are suffering. Caladiums are not doing well.
0: Yeah.
2: Caladiums like it dry. They don't like wet feet for sure. How much sun do you have the caladiums in? They like shade.
4: Too much, I think.
0: They are a shady.
2: I've seen some in sun.
4: Struggling.
2: Certain varieties will tolerate more sun, but they're normally a shade.
0: Bacopa?
2: Bacopa?
0: Bicopa, yeah.
2: Bicopa. That's the sun.
0: It's not Copacabana.
2: Very prostrate annual, yeah. Most of white is what I usually see them in. But
0: is this white?
4: I don't think so.
0: It's struggling.
2: They like the water. the best I've ever, especially in a container. Is it a container or in the ground?
4: Most of these are in the ground. Most some of them are in containers.
2: Okay. Yeah.
4: Anything on our patio has to be watered every day.
2: Yeah, yeah. If it's in a container, it's going to need more
0: water. And the verbena's not doing well?
2: Huh.
0: Huh. That's pretty hardy.
2: Yeah, verbena's usually. The verbena can get an insect that I've seen a lot of already this year called thrips. And so that may be affecting the verbena because they can get thrips in the bloom. If you shake the bloom in your hand, if you see little critters crawling around, it could be some thrips in those verbena.
0: And would you use
2: spinosad? Something with spinosad in it is going to probably be your
0: spinosad.
2: Uh-huh.
0: I mean,
2: that's the active ingredient. So
0: that's a pesticide.
2: It's an insecticide.
0: Can you use an oil?
2: You could use a soap.
0: A light insecticidal soap.
2: Spinosad is usually organic. That's usually got organic label on the spinosad because it's a good for thrips. It's probably one of the better insecticides for homeowners.
3: Well, this whole thing of watering is perplexing so many people. I'm asked so often. I have my own garden. Certain things you just about in this drought, you've got to water them every day. If it's in a pot, tomatoes.
0: Certainly tomatoes.
3: At least every other day on tomatoes. Anything else in a pot, at least every other day.
2: Yeah.
3: And it's very bad. If you've got things that are living, you're pretty lucky.
2: Yeah.
4: We found that things are surviving, but they're not thriving.
0: Yeah.
3: Yeah.
0: All right, we'll take a break and talk more about that coming up here at WPTF's Weekend Gardener. I can say it. I've been saying it a long time. Weekend Gardener.
4: Weekend Gardener Show.
0: Hey, everybody. 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
23: Your WPTF forecast overnight, partly cloudy with a low around 69. Sunday, mostly sunny and hot with a high near 98. Sunday night, mostly cloudy with a low around 73.
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0: And we're back on WPTF with Weekend Gardener, Mike Riley here. Johnny Coley is an extension agent in Granville and Person counties. And he's going to vaccinate his cows tomorrow. Yeah, are they cows or steers? Or
1: it's actually three heifers that we're
0: heifers,
1: vaccinating.
0: Okay.
1: But right now, we'll vaccinate the rest of the cows. And
0: Chip Winston's here. He's not going to do that tomorrow.
1: No.
0: He's going to work on his plants that... Some of the plants that are suffering.
2: Barbara's plants. She's my works in the yard all the time.
1: That's what I tell everybody. Is saying when I say our garden, I really what I mean is my wife Levon's garden because
2: she loves that garden.
0: Yeah. Is this hookera?
2: Yeah.
1: Hookera's not doing well.
0: Yeah.
2: If it's kind of marked by is there?
0: That's a pretty happy plant. Yeah.
1: How much sun is it in?
2: We've got more sun than we used to because people cut down trees all
0: right. Right, and so
2: so it used to be a shade bed, now a sun bed.
1: Yeah, hooker likes the shade too. That's more of a
0: grass is happier. Your warm season grass is happier because of that.
2: Zealand's oil will survive anything.
0: Well, you know, we have
2: amazing grass.
1: Yeah, I love the zoysia. I like the zoysia grass.
0: Do you have zoysia?
2: Mike, I told you this.
0: Is your pasture a zoysia?
2: I didn't know what kind of grass I had when we bought our house in 1985. John Harris came out and consulted with me. He told me,
0: "Isn't that cool?
2: You have zoysia grass. It was one of the old line zoysia grass.
0: Yeah.
2: It's a thicker. It was a thicker blade, which I have very few of left in.
0: What year was that?
2: 85.
0: How about that? Wow, that's the year that that he retired.
2: Yeah, he's a very, very nice guy. He told me exactly what kind of zoysia grass I had and how to treat it.
0: Yeah.
1: Wow.
2: I have emerald in the front and zeon in the back. And zeon's a little more cold tolerant and shade tolerant than emerald is.
0: But you had the emerald in shade.
2: Emerald has adapted to places it should not have been growing. It's not getting enough sun, but it grows.
1: Yeah, zoysia will tolerate more shade than most of the warm season. St. Augustine, 4 hours of sun.
0: And you have a lot of slope in your
2: in the front yard. Yeah, but backyard somewhat. Yeah.
0: So that's
2: let's come by and look at it, Mike.
0: I haven't been by there. I haven't been by there in a long time. I have been to your house.
2: My intention this year was to put my tomatoes in the ground. That lasted until I got a tiller out, and I couldn't even get through the ground with it.
0: Well, you're better off in a pot.
2: They're going in pots this year.
0: Yeah. You know, I gotta get our friend from Hendersonville on to talk a little tomatoes. Got to get Gerald back on, too. Gerald, I guess, is finished. He's probably visiting grandchildren now, but I need to get in touch with both of our tomato experts.
1: Yeah. Speaking of zoysia, the NC State released a new zoysia. It's been a few years now, 21, 22, something like that. They released Lobo as a new zoysia into the market.
0: Now, is that a more shade tolerant?
1: I don't know that it's any more shade tolerant. It's just more adaptable, especially in this area,
0: and
1: supposed to just be a good turf. And zoysia overall is a good turf for a warm season. You know, some people don't like warm season grasses because they're brown or shiny.
0: I love that. I love fall and winter anyway.
1: Yeah.
0: Partly because, but the landscape. Looks cleaner. You drive through the countryside, which
3: we get lost up north.
0: No, that was in the fall.
3: He's always explaining
0: that was in the
3: about
0: fall.
3: The fall of the
0: we
3: year.
0: Got Person County.
3: Yeah, we get lost up in your neck of the woods and drive.
0: It's one beautiful county, Johnny.
3: And that may have been
0: I have
3: to
0: explain
3: to
0: that every time we lost Siri. We lost the connection
3: Shirley.
0: Shirley. Plus, at one point, Shirley took us to a dead end. And that is no lie. So we did get lost, but we finally made our way back out.
3: By way of Mebane.
0: And Rufus was not happy because I was cutting into his nap time.
1: Oh, this was after y'all left Flat River Cafe.
0: Okay. Yeah, it's always a very contentious thing to leave. I mean, it's great food, but when you leave, you get lost
1: because you don't. Well, it's like three or four different ways you can go right there.
0: Just, yeah, Well, we've been given several directions the first time, and we got lost that time. Gotten lost twice.
1: Yeah. End of Guess Road. Is right
0: driving
1: there.
0: Along.
1: Just get on Guess Road and take.
3: I'm almost of the notion it's got something to do with the driver.
0: No, I have a pretty good sense of direction. Not like Melissa, but the first time we drove, all of a sudden Rufus saw the sign. It said, "Hey, Mike, Orange County." Oh, well, it was beautiful. It was a fall.
1: It is.
0: It was a fall the last time we got lost.
1: You know, when you lose service, you're in a great place. You know,
0: I was hoping to find Red Mountain. And there's a castle at Red Mountain, on top of Red Mountain.
1: Yeah, I'm told. Where Red Mountain
0: That's
1: is.
0: In Orange County.
1: Into the castle.
0: It's northern Orange County. You don't know where that is?
1: Red Mountain Road?
0: It's called Red Mountain.
3: Historic home there.
0: That's okay. Right. It's a castle.
1: Okay.
3: Yeah, I've been there.
0: It's like a stone. Did you camp? Did you have a fundraiser there?
3: And that old home it's got some funny, funky things in it. This was years ago.
0: Was
3: and
0: it haunted?
3: You open a closet, and something will jump out at you, and
0: we better get
1: that's in the Rougemont area.
0: Yeah, Let's talk to Lou in Rocky Mount. Lou, good morning. Got a couple of minutes for news. We'll hold you over if you want. Hey, Lou.
4: Arizona.
0: Georgia. Oh, Lewis. This is Lewis.
4: Yeah. Can you hear me?
0: I got you fine now.
4: Yeah, JoJo left his home in Tucson, Arizona for some California grass. Get back, JoJo.
0: Yeah.
4: Hey, that's listen, right. I wanted to ask you if you had heard that Mrs. Lula Shackelford passed away.
0: I did. I remember her so well.
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6: News this hour from Town Hall. I'm Mary Rose. There are reports of intercepted Iranian missiles and drones targeted at Tehran and Kuwait.
7: Air raid sirens in Bahrain as Iranian missiles and drones head for Gulf neighbors, including Kuwait. Bahrain's government says those missiles were intercepted and called on Iran to immediately cease attacks on its Gulf neighbors. The statement came hours after the U.S. military said it shot down Iranian ballistic missiles and drones launched toward the Strait of Hormuz and Gulf Arab allies on Friday and struck some of the Islamic Republic's coastal surveillance radar sites in response. I'm Julie Walker.
6: President Trump gave a speech and met with farmers in Wisconsin in a preview of what his midterm campaigning might look like.
8: We love the farmers. We love everything about your state.
9: The president described the Republican Party as the only option for farmers.
8: As president, I fought for the American farmer like no one has ever fought before. Nobody's like I'm up here today. I don't need this. I got elected. I got elected. I'm here because I like the farmer.
9: Trump has scheduled a weekend at his estate in Bedminster, New Jersey, and will then attend Game 3 of the NBA Finals in New York Monday night. I'm Jennifer King.
6: The body of an Auburn University student who had been missing in Japan for a week has been found. James Higginbotham was on a family trip when he disappeared, leading to a search by police and local volunteers. He was last seen at the Kyoto train station on May 29th. His mother, Nancy, shared on social media Saturday that his body had been found by a volunteer search and rescue group. His mother said he had walked away from his parents after she used ChatGPT to help find restaurants and sites in the area as he was opposed to AI. More on these stories at townhall.com.
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11: I'm Tony Rixby. A child was killed, another seriously injured after a wreck involving a semi-trailer. John Champion with the story.
12: The crash happened Friday afternoon at the intersection of NC 87 and Olivia Road in Harnett County. The Highway Patrol says a semi-truck driven by 63-year-old David Kular of Indiana rear-ended an SUV, causing a chain reaction crash that involved a second SUV. A child under 10 was killed, another was airlifted to a hospital, and an adult riding in the same SUV was also injured. Kular is charged with misdemeanor death by vehicle and failure to reduce speed. The crash remains under investigation. I'm John Champion.
11: The State Health Plan Board of Trustees approving their strategic plan and Medicare Advantage benefits for 2027. Those changes included higher premiums and some increased out-of-pocket cost. The Director of Government Relations for the Retired Government Employees Association, Jackson Cozart, concerned.
13: We place a disproportionate burden on a population that has very limited ability to absorb all these additional costs.
11: Go Raleigh is temporarily suspending the R-Line downtown circulator route starting August 9th because of low ridership. Executive Director of Regional Transportation Alliance, Joe Malazzo, told WREL.
14: City staff are going to go through that. They're going to figure out where people are coming, going, where the promising numbers are. They have their way of going through that thing, and I'm sure they're going to come up with a great way of making it even better over time, and not just that route, but all the routes that are around the market.
11: As the United States approaches the 250th anniversary of the Declaration of Independence, Americans remain proud of the country but pessimistic about the health and future. Elon University just conducted a poll. Director Jason Husser telling WPTF News.
15: We found a nation that is still, for the majority, committed to the ideas of the founding, that is generally proud to be Americans. But if we take the sample as a whole, there's mixed feelings.
11: Sunny and hot, high 96 today, 98 tomorrow. Tony Rixby, WPTF News.
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0: Well, we're back on WPTF. We're discussing the Bible off the air. Rufus minored in what?
1: Old Testament literature.
0: At Carolina. And majored in political science?
1: Yes.
0: Okay. Yeah. My daughter majored in political science and music.
1: Yeah.
0: She double majored because she wanted the political science. She later went to law school, but she got a scholarship for cello. She was a music student there. She had to major in music.
2: So she had
0: a double major.
1: Huh. Great.
0: And it didn't sound. I mean, she seemed to breeze through Carolina.
1: A very competent lawyer now.
0: She seemed to breeze through Carolina, but once she hit law school, whew, I have heard that so much. One of the smartest people I know, who happens to be a cousin of mine. Duke and Carolina educated. He said he never studied until he got to law school. He said it almost killed him. Almost killed him.
2: Yeah.
1: Well, it's a different way of thinking. It's not pure logic if you think about lawyers.
0: Well, that's not logical. That's an understatement. Gee whiz.
2: Yeah.
0: At any rate, Chip, can you hear now?
3: I can hear now.
0: All right. He can hear clearly now.
3: There's
0: a song.
2: I
0: can see clearly. Okay. So this is our number two of the WPTF Weekend Gardener, 919-860-9783, 919-860-WPTF. And we've been discussing the literal gamut this morning. But,
1: okay, we get back on watering, Mike, because I
0: want to talk about that, but I'm going to talk about this first.
1: Okay,
0: you live in the triangle, and you don't. I'm going to talk about this.
1: Well, you're the boss,
0: despite you. I will recognize the gentleman from Watauga County in a few.
1: When you finish, that's right.
0: But let it be said that the Imus Garden is a great product. This was never your account, was it? Or was it?
3: Pretty briefly.
0: Uh-oh. At any rate, Imus Garden is certainly... Phil Campbell, Nelson Cox, Josh Logan, a lot of the garden folks, the garden center people, and the hardware store people really swear by it. That's where you get it. You don't go to the big box stores for this. You go to the small stores, and everybody has a problem with wildlife: deer, rabbits, squirrels, moles, voles, even snakes, all invading your garden and treating your yard as their personal buffet. I know the business guy, the operations person at my church, sent a picture that they deer out there eating up our roses. Beautiful beautiful rose garden at St. Michael's Episcopal. So
1: they're singing, "I Come to the Garden Alone."
0: Yeah, I think it was just one, but they really had a potpourri of roses. But they're repellents, and then there are repellents. Imus Garden is one of the good repellents, and it smells good, and it'll teach those varmints to stay away. It isn't harsh chemically. 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Outsmart it. You don't have to go far to find Imus Garden repellents. As I mentioned, just go to Campbell Road Nursery. You can go out there today and get some of that. They're available at all the independent garden centers around and beyond, probably.
1: You know, you mentioned, Mike, that it, doesn't smell offensive to us, it must do that to these animals and pests.
0: Apparently so, to that raccoon that was in your doghouse. For instance, did you get rid of?
1: Yeah. He'd want to get out.
0: Yeah. He'd set up shop. And Joe Rivers put some Imus gardens in there. And he said, oh, gee whiz, I can't stand this.
2: And move out. Yeah, so, some of the better smelling, for sure. Some of them do not smell well.
0: Caladium, yeah. I'm still thinking about that caladium. That's got to be the sun, Chip.
3: I think it is the sun. It was wilting pretty badly the other day. It's in a pot, too.
0: Oh, okay. Well, you can move it. That's good.
2: Yeah,
0: that's good.
2: Yeah, it's horrible. In a container, you can move it. Yeah.
0: Caladiums are so pretty.
2: Oh, I love them.
0: Yeah. But,
2: very drought tolerant, but they do like. What color is probably the shade?
0: What color are the snapdragons?
3: I think they're yellow, I believe.
0: Yellow. Okay.
3: Very pretty.
0: Mm-hmm.
1: Yeah, I like the pastels. And you know they'll winter over.
2: Oh yeah, yeah. And Raleigh they will. Person County probably not. But Southern Granville.
1: Well, the weather cast. Look for what's happening in Person County. It's going to be 10 degrees cooler
2: everywhere else. Yeah, yeah, just a little higher.
1: But when the snaps went over in the spring of the year, just cut them back, and they'll come back. I've got plenty right now in my pots.
2: Mm-hmm. Yeah, yeah.
3: We've had some things that started out as annuals that have become perennials.
2: Yeah,
0: isn't that nice?
3: It is.
1: Yeah,
0: that's cost effective.
3: Yes.
0: Yeah. And plants are expensive.
3: Yeah, perennial salvias are just beautiful.
2: Oh yeah,
1: you got some that real dark purple.
3: The hummingbirds love them.
1: It's amazing.
2: It's amazing how much hummingbirds will come to those salvias. I've seen
3: every morning
2: fly
3: they come
2: right
3: to those salvias.
2: Yeah, I've seen them fly by red flowers and go straight to that salvia, that dark blue. That's
0: and they're not big blooms. I mean, they really have to hone in on it.
2: Yeah, yeah.
0: Got to have a sharp beak for that.
2: They can get those. But the salvias are good. There's some salvias that aren't perennial, but will recede. Some of the salvia coccinea.
3: For years we had impatiens used to do that.
2: Vinca will too. Periwinkle or vinca. And a lot of people consider them perennials because they do that, but they're not. They don't technically come back from the root, so they're not a herbaceous perennial. They just recede so well. But they do. Of course, the things about plants that recede, sometimes they recede where you don't want them. You have to.
1: It's like 4 o'clocks.
2: 4 o'clock.
1: Which I love.
2: Yeah.
1: They can come from both seed and a huge bulb. That bulb can get big.
2: Yeah. Yeah, yeah. I saw the first bloom on ours last night. We were looking at the different plants in the landscape last night and saw the first
1: bloom. I love the 4 o'clocks. I think they're beautiful.
2: Yeah, yeah.
1: And they do bloom at 4 o'clock. I don't know whether it's Eastern time, Standard time, or whatever, but if I look at my clock, the 4 o'clocks are blooming when they are getting ready to start blooming.
2: Yeah, I love them. Like I said, they do recede sometimes. I know last night we were looking at those, and LaVon had planted a vinca, and then the 4 o'clocks had come up and sort of overtaken the vinca.
1: Oh, they will. They'll take over.
2: Where it was planted. So they, you know.
1: We were at that night, you were honored, Mike, at Farrington House. They have some very beautiful colors of 4 o'clocks that I sneaked a few seeds one time, and they're, you normally get pink and white and stuff like that, but they had some bicolored ones that I picked up some seeds one time when I was visiting Farrington years ago, and they're bicolored.
0: What colors?
1: Yellow mixed with the pink, and just all sorts of things.
0: How about that?
1: Huh. Yeah.
2: And they come back, they stay?
1: Yeah, they come back bicolored. Okay. But I found them at Farrington's.
0: Chip was talking about impatience, and I was covering a race at Rockingham one time, and Mark Garrow, who was a racer, he just retired from the Performance Radio Network, the racing network, and he and I were talking. We didn't talk about racing. He wanted to talk about his impatience.
1: Yeah.
0: Yeah. Gardening is
1: best thing they ever did was do the sun patient. They used to years ago say you can't grow them anywhere except in the shade, which I never believed anyway at that time, Johnny.
0: Yeah, well, you don't have to worry about it mildew as much either.
1: But sun patients are just, they love the sun.
0: Does your wife have any sun patients?
3: I don't think we do. I wish we did.
2: Yeah. When the New
1: Guineas.
2: Well,
1: Phil's got loads of them.
2: The New Guineas first come out, they were supposed to take more sun, but they didn't take as much as the sun patient.
0: Well, they developed some kind of mildew.
2: The downy mildew.
0: Downy mildew, yeah. That was their downfall.
2: Yeah.
0: I don't know if they've gotten that out. I don't know where that came from. But I thought Louisiana maybe, something like that. But
2: yeah, downy mildew doesn't overwinter here. It comes up from the south each year.
1: I haven't seen it lately. I used to have it, but I haven't had any lately.
2: Yeah, they've got the varieties now that are more resistant to it. I haven't heard of that being an issue in the impatience.

0: kinds of colors in them.
1: We'll talk to Steve. We'll get another lesson in daylilies coming up here on WPTF and the Weekend Gardener. It's 9:18.
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15: Your WPTF forecast overnight, partly cloudy with a low around 69. Sunday mostly sunny and hot with

0: WPTF. It's 922. And Steve is with us. Steve, good morning.
1: Hey, guys.
0: Yes, sir.
2: Good morning.
1: I've been out working in the garden.
0: Well, it felt pretty good early this morning. I'm sure it's warming up now.
1: It's getting there.
0: And getting humid.
1: Well, Thursday, I spent the morning, digging daylilies to share with my club for the sale at the daylily show we had yesterday.
0: How'd that go?
1: Yes, it went well. We had 162 inches.
0: 169. Okay.
1: Yeah, I'm being told 69 entries.
0: Oh, 69.
3: Yeah.
0: Okay.
3: All
0: right.
3: Yeah.
0: Well,
1: it was a small show.
0: Well, that seems like a lot to me.
1: Well, we usually have 200 or 300. So.
0: Oh wow.
1: But we didn't have as many this year, and I think the weather has a lot to do with that. But we had good foot traffic with the Arboretum folks.
0: Oh, man.
1: We sold quite a bit of daylilies yesterday. So we had a long day Thursday and a long day Friday. So
0: so what's the latest news that you found on Friday about daylilies? Any new news?
1: No. Okay. Just that everybody's having either deer trouble or drought trouble. So it's, we're either fighting deer or trying to find a way to irrigate. So
0: I thought daylilies were pretty resilient.
1: They are hardy, but they still need water if you want them to bloom.
0: Yeah. Mm-hmm.
1: The blooms need water.
0: And well, I thought plants bloom because they were under stress. But I guess to be really pretty, they need water.
2: Yeah.
0: What'd your wife say?
1: Daylilies are one of those plants that the more water you put on them, the better they bloom.
0: Oh, okay.
1: Yeah, right. they like especially during like now when we're doing shows and judging contests. The more water you put on them, the more healthy and more.
0: Oh, sure.
1: Because there were a lot of blooms that weren't as big as they should have been because of the lack of water.
0: Yeah.
1: But we're working on it. I got to get my irrigation system working, so that's what I'm going to be doing.
3: And restrictions on yours down in Garner, Steve?
1: I use wastewater, so.
3: All right, yeah.
1: I recycle water with my system. So
0: very smart. Good. Yeah, that is smart. Yeah.
1: I don't use city water to water to irrigate my garden with. So
0: yeah, well, that's good.
1: All right. So thank you for letting me call you.
0: Well, you're always welcome, Steve.
1: Our next meeting will be in August. We don't have one in June because of the national convention, and July is too hot. So,
0: are you going to the national convention?
1: No, I'm going to the region. It's in South Carolina.
0: Okay.
1: And the nationals in Augusta is in Georgia.
0: Oh wow!
1: But it's we just don't have the energy to go on that kind of thing anymore.
0: Right.
1: So anyway, we're doing, and next year we'll be doing the summer region here in Raleigh. So
0: nice.
1: Gotta get prepared for that. That's one of the reasons we needed money with the sale of daylilies yesterday. Is that we got to get money to do some of the pre-work on the upcoming
0: Southern Regionals.
1: I need my help. My backup needs to be.
0: Well, it's nice to have a backup. An engineer, the first night I worked here in 1975, said you got to have a backup.
1: Like, why are you doing this? All right. Thank you for letting me call you.
0: Take it easy, Steve.
1: All right. My Rufus tomato is doing great too.
3: Oh, good. What is it about the size of a golf ball now?
1: I got one that's about 2.5 inches in diameter.
3: Okay.
0: Well,
1: have you picked any off yours yet?
3: Well, I brought into the station the other day, gave Mike a Parks.
0: Yeah, and that was good. I had some
3: Parks
0: for in a salad.
3: Came in, but it wasn't
0: yesterday.
3: A Whopper yet.
0: Yeah.
3: But I think I had the first tomato
1: I've got
3: in Raleigh.
1: One of your namesakes.
0: Yeah.
1: Oh, and one other thing, that raccoon must have really ticked his wife off to get kicked into the doghouse.
0: That's Steve.
3: Yeah.
0: we've got enough jokesters.
3: Yeah.
0: That call the show and everything else. We don't need that.
1: and then you turn him away.
0: All right, my friend. Take care.
1: You guys have fun.
0: All right, thank you. Bye bye. All right. Daylilies. Everybody got daylilies, Chip?
2: I believe you do, yes.
0: Yeah. You believe you
2: do? Well, that's Barbara's thing.
0: Well, you sound a bit arrogant.
2: We have a lot of iris.
0: You don't deal with the plants. Your wife does.
2: I consult with her on it.
0: Oh, okay.
3: Oh, yeah.
0: But I know you like the zoysia grass. That's your thing, the turf.
2: Yeah, I like the small rose bushes, too. We just bought two small rose bushes.
0: Oh.
3: Well, knockouts. They knock out, you know.
2: Yeah, they are.
0: I've got one.
2: Nice red one.
0: I've got one, and Rufus has the same thing. And got it from Phil. It's a tequila sunrise.
3: Oh, I call it Tijuana.
0: It's the most.
4: That's a pretty color.
0: It is. It's multicolored. It's a grandiflora, so it doesn't have really any fragrance, but it's real showy in the spring.
3: Yeah. Yeah. I just pruned mine.
0: Oh.
3: With full bloom first, pruned it.
0: Mm-hmm.
3: It's still about 6 feet tall.
0: Wow.
3: Yeah.
0: Well, it's reliable.
4: Yeah, that's been a nice variety.
3: It seems I've never had any disease on it either.
0: I give a little bear 3-in-1.
3: Yeah.
0: I probably need to add some more. That's a good 6 weeks.
3: Mm-hmm. What about tomatoes? I fertilized them when I planted them, Johnny.
4: Yes, sir.
3: And now they're up about the size of a baseball, most of them. Is it time to hit them with a little bit more fertilizer?
4: Probably so. They've been in the ground for 6 weeks.
3: Yeah.
0: What kind of fertilizer?
3: Yeah. Well, since April 15th.
4: I would get a tomato fertilizer.
0: Like an Espoma?
4: Espoma or, liquid fertilizer that's for tomatoes.
0: Okay.
4: Because now that they're beginning to fruit, they're going to require more.
0: So all right. Well, hold that thought. We'll talk more about tomatoes and other things coming up on the Weekend Gardener here on WPTF.
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6: I'm Marianne Mija. Two people were hurt in a shooting in the 1100 block of Glenwood Avenue in Raleigh Saturday morning. Police say the injuries were non-life-threatening and one person was taken into custody. The State Health Plan Board of Trustees moved a step closer Friday to adopting a new three-tier provider system. It would reward members who use certain health care providers with lower out-of-pocket costs. State Treasurer Brad Briner says the changes could save about $54 million, while also saving money for members as health care costs continue to rise.
7: If your current provider is ultimately not in the preferred tier, it will be because your provider does not sufficiently value your business.
6: 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Ellen Gorham is the executive director of the Greater Triangle Area Chapter of the American Red Cross.
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6: Your WPTF forecast overnight, partly cloudy with a low around 69. Sunday, mostly sunny and hot with a high near 98. Sunday night, mostly cloudy with a low around 73.
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0: We're back on WPTF with Weekend Gardener, 919-860-9783. And we were talking about watering plants. Well, do you remember what you were discussing?
1: Well, we were, I think we were talking about tomatoes and
0: watering tomatoes, fertilizing and watering tomatoes.
1: And speaking of fertilizing, especially because you grow yours in container, Rufus, a lot of times, and I've seen this even in the ground, seemingly this year, the leaves will just curl a little bit, and that's
2: right.
1: If as long as it's the bottom leaves and there's no spots on them, they're just curling. That's sort of a cultural thing. It may be inconsistent watering, and it's very difficult to not get it, because you want them to get a little bit on the dry side, you know, before you rewater. I tell everybody in containers, err on the side of dry for the most part, because you don't want to keep them too wet. But consistent watering helps a lot with tomatoes, trying to keep those leaves from curling at the bottom. I haven't seen really any detrimental effects of that, but one thing, you know, we have you know, we're in a drought, but that has helped with the fungal issues that we usually have on a lot of plants, because, you know, we haven't had the rain to hit the leaves and haven't seen this as much. But as I mentioned earlier, the thrips on Chips verbena, that has been an issue on tomatoes because of the tomato spotted wilt virus that it vectors. So it's a virus that thrip vectors on the tomatoes. And I've seen quite a bit of that this year. For some reason, I don't know if it's the dry weather that's made the thrips worse this year or what, but it's been bad on tomatoes and peppers can be affected. Also, tobacco can be affected by that. But the tomatoes seem to be more reports of that. I've seen more of that this year than normal. But the fungus part hasn't been as bad as that virus with the thrips. But yeah, you know, keeping them watered, and as I said, as they start to fruit, they're really going to need to up that fertilizer, especially in a container, because you're watering it. The more you water a plant,
2: it pours out the bottom.
1: It leaches that fertilizer out. So, you know, keeping a steady flow of fertilizer on there, but just a good, you know, tomato fertilizer should be sufficient.
2: Yeah. Well, Johnny, let me talk about something that makes a grown man cry. You grow your tomatoes up way above they go above the cage. And they got all those blooms up there above, maybe a foot or a foot and a half above. And you hate to cut it off, but you don't think it's going to survive that way.
1: Yeah. Gerald
2: says, let them go.
1: I mean, you can train them back down. I usually will tell people, you know, those bottom leaves, anything, or after the first fruit set, anything, any leaves below that, just get them off because of airflow. Try to help that.
2: Foot up is what I judge.
1: Yeah, and that's good to get them off the ground and just get more airflow. As far as the top goes, I mean, I've seen, especially in greenhouse tomatoes, I mean, they'll trail them out 20, 30 feet.
2: Yeah, they drum it. Normally got a string or something.
1: They do have something to do. Yeah. I mean, you can bring them back down. You know, you could train them to, you know, sort of come back down on the cage rather than or get a taller cage.
2: Tomatoes only will fall down. I don't have to train them.
1: Yeah. They'll just sort of droop back down. And
3: Johnny, what do farmers do when they're growing tomatoes? Do they stake them or let them grow free?
1: Well, a lot of them will grow determinate tomatoes. So they may not grow quite as much or grow as tall. But in the fields, they just let them go.
0: I don't see any this year. It didn't look like they'd broken ground or anything, but out on 64 near Jordan Lake, the tomato farmers, I don't know what else they farm, but I don't see any this year. And, that's real sad. They had a roadside stand and everything, but, they were just fields and fields of tomato plants.
1: Yeah. So, in the fields, they just let them go. I've seen, you know, some homeowners, especially they'll top them out to keep them from getting so tall. But, it does stop your growth.
2: If you top them, will it make the you're assuming it'll make more produce below where you topped it?
1: Well, I guess if it's suckered, I haven't had a lot of experience with topping. A lot of people do it. I've seen it in the gardens, but you know, it's going to make them fill out more. It's going to make them go more lateral than.
2: Well, you're talking me into leaving it just like it is because I'm saying make a grown
0: you're rationalizing
2: man.
0: Now.
2: Yeah, I make a grown man cry to cut off a foot and a half full of little tiny with blossoms in it.
1: Yeah. That's it. Because I mean, that's where this fruit set just keeps moving up, and you cut the top off, you're going to stop your blooms. And I'm like Gerald. I just let them go and deal with however, you know, if maybe need to get a taller.
2: I think you pull the cage over, but that's okay.
1: Get some stronger stakes. Or,
3: do you pull the suckers on yours?
1: Some people do, some people don't. sucker tobacco. Some people do, you know, and some people leave them on there.
2: I've never done that, Chip. I know what it's supposed to do to give growth to the other parts.
1: A lot of people take the sucker and they'll stick it in the ground and root the suckers.
3: That's interesting.
0: Can we put tomatoes in the ground today? Or are we too late?
1: You can.
0: No,
1: you can. Yes, it's not too late to plant tomatoes now. You'll still harvest
3: tomatoes. I'm going to plant mine in the pot yet. I have a late crop.
1: Yeah. It's still plenty of time for tomatoes.
0: What's the cutoff?
1: To produce. I usually say the cutoff's probably around 4th of July, you know, middle of July.
2: It gets harder to get plants after the.
0: Well, that's true.
1: Yeah, you'd have to.
2: Everybody wants to get
1: plants.
2: Them right in the 1st, April 15th.
1: Yeah.
2: And now the Rufus tomato, I found last year, Chip, that it produced later than most of my other varieties.
3: That's why it's called the Rufus tomato.
2: Yeah.
3: Because it's later.
2: Later.
1: It seems like the smaller fruiting ones do better later on in the heat than the larger beefsteak, you know, the types. Some of your smaller varieties.
3: The smaller varieties don't take as much sun, do they? Are they growing in a little bit of shadier area? Like small tomatoes?
1: No, that you're still gonna need 6 to 8 hours for tomatoes to do well. I don't know if they would tolerate any less or not, but I just
3: sometimes I'll put the small ones behind the large ones,
1: like the cherry ones,
3: or
1: something. Yeah. The cherry ones. Cherry ones are pretty resilient. They seem like they don't get the diseases as bad as your beefsteak varieties do.
0: They're good. You can eat them like candy.
2: I did this morning.
0: They're good for you.
2: About 6:30.
0: Yeah.
1: Really?
0: You didn't chase them with anything?
2: Well, that was the chaser.
0: You didn't chase them with an egg or something?
1: Our cherry tomatoes come up in our compost piles every year.
2: I've had cherry tomatoes for at least a month.
0: Nice. Yeah, they're pretty reliable. Easy to grow. If you want something easy to grow, tomatoes are not normally.
1: No.
0: Cherry tomatoes, and there are a lot of varieties.
1: Everybody likes to grow tomatoes. I mean, if you have a garden, you're going to have tomatoes in it, but it's one of the hardest plants to
0: grow.
1: Sure
0: is. How do we know when to water and when to fertilize a tomato?
1: Well, fertilizer, you can just have a schedule on that, you know, for every probably 14 days or so, especially when they're beginning to produce. I get my rates mixed up, but I think a 7 on a commercial level, it's like 7 pounds of fertilizer of nitrogen per week is what they go by. But so you know, every 10 to 14 days, probably gonna fertilize. Water is a tricky thing. I mean, watering. Everybody asks me, you know, how much I need to water my plants, and I always tell them, you need to water them enough, but not too much.
2: That's not very precise.
0: Did you learn that in NC State? Surely they gave you better direction than that.
1: Yeah, well, watering is one of those. You know, it's very subjective. You know, depends on the plant, depends on where it's located, how much how much shade it's in. I had a customer one time at the nursery that bought some hanging baskets, and she brought them back to me because they were wilting, and I was like, well, it looks like they just need some water. And it had been raining, to her defense. It had been raining, but she had them hanging under the eave of her house, and they weren't getting that rain.
0: Just weren't getting it. Yeah.
1: So I took them back, watered them.
0: She thought it was one of those self-watering plants that that you had heard about.
1: Yeah. But it was an easy fix. I watered them. She came back later in the day and picked them up, and she was happy.
0: Good.
1: So it was.
2: Well, on the tomatoes in a good sized pot, I'm using right now in this horrible weather, every 2 days, just to be consistent.
1: Yeah, and it's as long as it dries out, for that, and right now it probably is, especially if they've been
2: in dry out in the day. In this kind of weather.
1: Yeah, yeah.
2: With
1: it gets to the point where you'll be every day watering, for sure. But yeah, it is. Like I said, it is a tricky thing. As far as watering goes and getting that, drilling it down. When you first plant it, of course, you don't need to water it, but probably every week, once a week. But as it grows, roots into that pot, it roots into the pot, it becomes an everyday. In fact, at the nursery, we used to water twice a day, some of the plants. It toward the end of the season. So it just depends on the size container and how long it's been in there. And even in the ground, we have different structures, different soil structures in the ground, different textures that require more water.
2: My tomatoes in the ground take a lot less water.
1: Yeah, normally
2: than the ones
1: it does.
2: In the pot.
1: Yeah, normally it does because the root system can get a lot larger. You can get a lot bigger. So it really depends. They say that's the answer that extension gives quite a bit is it depends, and that is the case with watering. It is a tough
3: John,
1: one.
3: John, I have one question for you. When you buy a tomato plant, it's in a little pot, you pull it out, do you break up the root ball?
1: Oh, yes, sir. Yeah,
3: I've always done that. But
1: Definitely do that. I usually take the tag that's in there and take the tag and use it for a knife and just cut the roots up. And,
3: okay.
1: Yeah. You don't want to bare root it, but you want to get it out of that shape that it's growing in.
0: Definitely. Same thing you would do with a shrub in a container.
1: Shrub, yeah. Any plant.
0: Now, cut the roots with a knife or something, or do you just bust up the root?
1: It depends on how tight it is.
0: Yeah.
1: If it's a shrub and it's tight, you gotta do more than just cut it. You gotta really get in there and keep those roots from wrapping around because you don't want it to girdle later on. I mean, you could plant a shrub wrong and it doesn't show up for 20 years after you planted it because it starts girdling. Those roots start girdling.
0: All right, more of the Weekend Gardener coming up here on WPTF. It's 9:48.
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17: Your WPTF forecast overnight, partly cloudy with a low around 69. Sunday, mostly sunny and hot with a high near 98. Sunday night, mostly cloudy with a low around 73.
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0: We're back. It's 9:51, and you're listening to The Weekend Gardener on WPTF. Mike Rayleigh here. Johnny Coley is with us, extension agent in person in Granville County, former attorney general and secretary of state, chief deputy counsel on the Senate Watergate Committee, and the current Secretary General of Gardening in North Carolina, one Rufus Edmonston, is with us.
2: Well, very much. I wish you'd find somebody like that around. My name, as I've said very often, is back, spelled backwards as Suffer, Chip, S-U-F-U-R.
0: And I guess on occasion you have suffered. And Chip Winston is here, a longtime 34-year veteran of WPTF and as a salesman, which is a tough job.
1: It is a very tough job.
0: And you survive.
1: I always say we pay the light bill.
0: That's right. Yeah. And get yelled at. You get yelled at
1: we
0: a lot.
1: We get yelled at a lot.
0: Yeah, that's right. By customers and managers.
2: You know, when we
1: sometimes when air people yell at you.
0: I've yelled at Chip before. Stay on my back, Chip.
2: You get yelled at when we screw up? Is that what it is, Chip?
1: No, actually not.
0: No. That's not. They get blamed for things that we do.
2: Yeah.
1: Sometimes the logs is messed up to a year and there's control over that. So.
0: I sell on the air, but that's pretty easy.
1: Of course you do.
0: That's pretty easy. That's not cold calls or, you know, having to come face to face all the time with people and collecting their money.
1: I always had a thing. If I was interested in what they did, I think other people would be interested in what they did.
0: Yeah.
1: If I didn't think it was interesting, I wouldn't call them.
0: Uh-huh. Yeah, that helps. That helps sell too if you were interested.
3: Yeah, that's
0: good.
2: People often ask me, and they say, "Okay, why are some of your sponsors folks that don't do gardening?" I say because the station has a wide listenership of people that are interested in many things, including gardening.
0: Well, they just want their product. They want their product out there.
1: You're renting ears.
2: Other businesses.
0: Yeah. It's just the way it is.
2: Yeah.
0: Thank God for all of them. So
1: it's a hard thing to do. Of course, we don't have enough of them anymore.
0: Yeah. Yeah. You don't. They're. I mean, it's just the nature of broadcasting and social media. They're spread thin.
1: But if you can sell radio advertising, you can sell anything. Because it's not tangible. It's air.
0: Yeah.
1: I sell air.
0: Well, that's when you make make Mario Dell. Mario Dell was tangible. And Wally Ausley and Bill Jackson and Charlie Gaddy and all these. And the Weekend Gardener. And those are tangible things.
1: One of the ladies I showed you in that picture from my luncheon on Thursday.
0: Yeah.
1: His name is Heidi Harris. She started as a PTF salesperson. And she worked here for 2 or 3 years. Decided she wanted to do something else. She went into real estate. She's now one of the top real estate people in North Carolina.
0: Yeah. That's tangible. Oh, yeah. That's tangible. Yeah. But that's a hard... selling real estate is very hard.
1: But it's tangible.
0: Yeah.
1: And that's it's pretty much a relationship kind of thing.
0: Yeah.
1: Selling is relationships.
0: Yeah. It is.
2: But Chip, you said...
0: But that's the way I would sell it. I would sell the personnel.
1: Sure.
0: The on-air
1: I don't
0: people.
1: Think you would do a live commercial for something you didn't... Believe it.
0: It's hard. Say, well, I don't know. It depends on how much you pay me.
2: Chip said he sold air. Well, I sold hot air for 32 years.
0: You sure did. You should. I mean, you know, the
1: still lobbing around too in there. You're a reformed politician.
2: I'm recovering. That's correct. Recovering politician. I want to be a statesman now.
0: Good. Good. Me too.
1: Rufus, there's not enough of you left around, though.
0: Amen.
2: Well, and by the way, my book is coming along about Chip. I don't know whether you heard me say it or not. I've decided in this world when people are at one another's throats and everybody is so ugly that I want to write a book entitled "I Finally Got a Few Things Right: Bring Back Civility."
0: Yeah.
2: And in incivility is creeping into everything, into our social life, our church life.
0: But not the Weekend Gardener.
2: Not the Weekend Gardener.
0: No.
2: That's one good thing.
0: No,
2: it's a hideaway.
0: We won't
2: from incivility.
0: It's Brigadoon.
2: And it's going to be in my book.
0: Oh, thank you.
2: Yeah.
0: It's Brigadoon.
2: Yeah.
0: That's what this
2: if
0: is.
2: If you're incivil, you're not going to be on this show because the boss over there won't put up
0: no,
2: with it.
0: No, sir. I will nicely tell you to leave.
2: It's like I've often said, and I'm going to say in my book, you've got this brain send button. And if sometimes you'll control that brain send button, just don't use it so much.
0: That's
2: either
0: right. It's
2: literally or figuratively, shut off the brain send button.
1: There's also something else, too. If you're irritated with somebody, don't send the email today. Send it tomorrow.
3: Yeah.
2: Well, that's right. Write it down and say, do I really want to send that?
0: Yes.
1: Oh, yeah.
0: All right. Yeah. That's not a segue into I Must Garden, but it'll have to do. Like so many of you, the moment spring arrives, get into
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5: I'm Tony Rixby. A child was killed and others seriously injured after a wreck involving a semi-trailer. John Champion with the story.
6: The crash happened Friday afternoon at the intersection of NC 87 and Olivia Road in Harnett County. The Highway Patrol says a semi-truck driven by 63-year-old David Cular of Indiana rear-ended an SUV, causing a chain reaction crash that involved a second SUV. A child under 10 was killed, another was airlifted to a hospital, and an adult riding in the same SUV was also injured. Cular is charged with misdemeanor death by vehicle and failure to reduce speed. The crash remains under investigation. I'm John Champion.
5: The State Health Plan Board of Trustees approving their strategic plan and Medicare Advantage benefits for 2027. Those changes included higher premiums and some increased out-of-pocket cost. The Director of Government Relations for the Retired Government Employees Association, Jackson Cozart, concerned.
7: We place a disproportionate burden on a population that has very limited ability to absorb all these additional costs.
5: Go Raleigh is temporarily suspending the R-Line downtown circulator route starting August 9th because of low ridership. Executive Director of Regional Transportation Alliance, Joe Malazzo, told WREL.
8: City staff are going to go through that. They're going to figure out where people are coming, going, where the promising numbers are. They have their way of going through that thing, and I'm sure they're going to come up with a great way of making it even better over time, and not just that route, but all the routes that are around the market.
5: As the United States approaches the 250th anniversary of the Declaration of Independence, Americans remain proud of the country but pessimistic about the health and future. Elon University just conducted a poll. Director Jason Husser telling WPTF News.
10: We found a nation that is still, for the majority, committed to the ideas of the founding, that is generally proud to be Americans. But if we take the sample as a whole, there's mixed feelings.
5: 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Tony Rixby, WPTF News.
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1: Hello, everybody. Atlantic Coast Conference Tournament basketball is on the air. This is Wally Ausley.
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6: 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Welcome back to Carolina Newsmakers. 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
11: 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Hi, y'all. 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
0: Hello, I'm your friend Bart Rittner.
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0: I'm Mike Raley, the Weekend Gardener. Welcome in, everybody.
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7: And this is a Tar Heel Gardener saying, keep them growing.
8: All right, we're back on WPTF. We're going to talk to Miss Monica coming up in this half hour here. And we got a couple of calls. I'm told. I don't know how we see them. Who do we have here, Colin? Well, that's great. Colin forgot his name. And how old are you? That's right. You're too young to do that. Leave that to us old folks in here to forget. And I've never been good with names anyway. But, you know, you repeat the names in your out loud is a good way. And you don't, what do you carry a pad with you, Chip?
36: Yes, I write people's names
8: in. Yeah, you can cut Chip on so we can hear. So you write names down?
36: Yeah.
8: Okay.
36: Well, I actually put them in my phone, just in my notes section of the phone.
8: That's a good idea.
37: Yeah.
8: And
37: repeating it right after they say it to you, that's good.
8: Brother John, what do you do? Come on, go over here.
38: What do I do?
8: John, I've known John for forever, it seems like, and he's originally from Rocky Mount, so
38: yep.
8: he's home, folks, and a great disc jockey with kicks. So what do you do to remember names?
38: I try to keep it in my head, but I do write it down. I take all measures into account.
8: Yeah. Now, I try to associate a name with maybe somebody famous or somebody else I know.
38: Mm-hmm.
8: Like I have a friend in my neighborhood named Barney. So it was immediately Barney Fife.
38: Right.
8: So I have remembered his name.
38: That's one of the tools.
8: Yeah.
38: Yeah.
8: So
38: yeah.
8: I don't know, but somebody told me, I don't know who told me to repeat it out loud after they have, after the person you meet is talking, as you're shaking hands or something, repeat it a couple of times, and that helps.
37: Yeah.
8: But I've always had trouble with names.
37: Yeah.
8: Johnny, you are Gardner? I know you listen to the show.
38: I am not. I love the show, even though I don't know what you're really talking about.
8: I've heard people say that over the years. John Baker, the sheriff, never cared about gardening, never gardened. But he and his wife listened to the show every Saturday because he said it relaxed them.
37: Oh.
8: And John Baker needed relaxing.
37: Yeah.
38: Well, it's great community radio. It really does go beyond gardening.
8: It's old fashioned, isn't it?
38: Yeah, it is.
1: Stay right there.
2: Oh, no. No.
8: John's a long time. John, you'll hear him on Kix. And are you on any other stations?
1: It's a oldies voice.
8: And the oldies station. So, John has one of those good Rock 'Em Out voices. He knew Bart Rittner and all of that, and Tommy Suter. So
1: you don't remember the Howard Boney, do you?
2: No, sir.
1: From Rocky Mount.
8: Boney's all over. I thought he was from Tarboro.
1: Well, he was Tarboro, Rocky Mount.
8: It wasn't that far.
1: Yeah.
8: It wasn't that far.
2: Now, I grew up with Mike Easley, though.
8: Yeah.
1: Oh, yes.
8: Well, we both knew the former governor and his family because they went. We both went to Our Lady of Perpetual Help.
2: Yep.
8: The Catholic school. It's elementary school. And middle school in Rocky Mount and the Easley family.
1: Yeah, I'm very fond of the Easley family. When I was Attorney General, he was the district attorney down in that area.
8: Right.
1: And we became close friends. And he's one of the attorneys general that went on to become governor.
8: Right.
1: It seems like everybody except Rufus went from attorney general to be governor, except Rufus.
8: You just can't get that out of your mind.
1: Yeah.
8: Just let it go.
1: Oh, I've let it go, but I like to kid about it. I call it a bad year.
8: Well, I'll tell you, when you had that big shindig at the governor's mansion a few weeks ago, you were greeting people at the door, and you looked very gubernatorial.
1: That night, this is the closest I'll ever come to being governor.
8: Well, the governor was not there. Governor Stein was in the mountains. He was doing all kinds of stuff up there, so you had full run of the place.
1: Yeah, I enjoyed it.
8: Well, we all did. We all had a great time.
1: It's like the Cliff Joyner thing. You've got to have a few failures in life. It makes you stronger, right?
8: Yeah. Well, right,
1: Chip,
8: why don't we go to another politician, the Honorable Judge Abe Jones, who's a state representative from Wake County. Judge, I was thinking about you yesterday. I heard some recent legislation, and I heard you on the floor of the House talking about it, and so I thought about you, and y'all are back in town now. You out on your morning walk?
3: I know I've gotten past that. I'm going to pick up a bologna biscuit for my lady friend and go over and eat it with her. So
8: I don't remember eating a bologna biscuit when I was growing up. It sounds good. I'm going to try one.
3: It's good.
8: We had loaf bread.
1: Oh yeah,
8: we had full scale loaf bread,
1: light bread.
8: Yeah.
3: Yep.
1: Now some of the fast food stores, Judge Abe, are doing bologna and biscuit.
8: Yeah.
3: I would say where I get them, but I don't want to advertise. But it's a well known.
8: So you recommend it?
3: I recommend it.
8: All right. Yeah, well, I have to try one of those.
3: Yeah, you try that, and today I called for, I had two specific things.
8: All right.
3: One was something Rufus had just mentioned, but the first thing, I had worked hard at my house to get some things cleared out, and then my lady friend worked hard at her house to get some things cleared out, and she's having trouble with rabbits. They came and ate.
8: All God's children got trouble with rabbits.
3: So I heard the I Must Garden ad just this morning. I thought, I wonder, I could go get one of their products, and I wonder which one of you would know specifically which one I should ask.
8: I think there's one just for rabbits.
37: Just for rabbits. There is one.
8: Isn't there, Chip?
3: Okay.
37: Yeah,
3: there is.
37: Yeah. They're very specific. Yep, they are.
1: But Abe, if they don't have one just specifically for rabbits, just take anyone that says squirrels, anything like that, because they will work.
3: Okay.
1: And spread it around the outside of your plants, and they won't touch them.
3: Okay, dokie. That's what I, well, first question answered. Second thing had to do with what Rufus just mentioned. Now, I didn't know he was working on a book on this, but I have thought about similar things. I would look forward to his book. One thing I've found, I've been in the legislature for 6 years, and I was a judge for 18 years. And so I've been in politics a long time.
1: And I had the pleasure of having you work with me, too, to add on to your resume, Judge.
3: That's right. That's right. And so I compliment you, Rufus, on getting that book. That I've thought about that over and over again recently because things have gotten so unnecessarily nasty.
8: I know.
3: And I have Republican colleagues in the General Assembly, Mr. Penny, and you know him.
8: Right. He's a regular listener. He may be listening right now.
3: That's right. And then a guy from down in Union County, Dean Arp, and so I think that's where you have to operate.
8: Yeah.
3: And that's my nature. So I would, so I compliment you on the book, and I hope you get it out, and I will buy it and put it on
1: my shelf. Well, bless your heart. I'll make sure you're at the book signing.
3: Yes, sir. I'd like to be there. That's all I had, those two things.
1: Well, let me put it this way. You would be one of those people that could help bring it back because in all my dealings with you over the years in every respect of the world, I've never seen you be anything except a fine gentleman who practiced civility.
8: Right.
3: Well, thank you.
8: Amen.
3: That's a high compliment, and I appreciate it.
8: And plus, he eats bologna biscuits.
1: Oh, yeah.
8: That's something in your favor.
1: I hate to mess this up, but I tell you, I would put some mayo on it.
8: Well, you could probably get mayonnaise on it.
3: That's not a bad idea. I might take it home and put a little mayo on. That makes sense. Yeah. That mayo always brings out something a little. At least I feel it does.
1: Yeah.
36: Mustard never hurts anything, though.
8: Well, yeah.
36: Let's go with mustard.
8: Are you like mustard?
36: Fried bologna.
8: It's kind of like a hot dog, Judge. So mustard might do it, too.
1: Yeah, mustard mustard would do it on one side of the biscuit, mayo on the other side of the biscuit.
8: Well, now the biscuit's going to get soggy, Rufus.
3: Yeah. Well, I love listening to y'all on Saturday morning. I'm usually listening, even though I'm not a big gardener. Sometimes I call in. But I'm always listening.
8: You're always welcome. Representative.
3: Thank you.
8: Yes, sir. Thank you very much. Enjoy your biscuit.
3: Yes, sir. I will. You guys have a great day.
8: Making me hungry. Yes.
3: Day.
8: You too. Bye-bye.
3: All right.
8: I hope Representative Penny's listening, too. Maybe he can go get him.
1: He might be out feeding the cattle.
8: He probably is.
1: With this hot weather, he might have to be feeding them hay.
8: That's right. Yeah. Then he can go get him a biscuit. Bologna biscuit.
1: But light bread is what we had with the bologna sandwiches.
8: Yeah.
1: Yeah, I call it light bread. Remember that, Johnny?
37: Yeah, yeah. Maybe.
8: Well,
1: Jim, you ever heard regular bread called light bread?
36: No, I have not.
1: Well, that's a country saying.
8: Chip knows about light bread because when he was in college, his roommate, Gillum Nicholson, used to steal some of his bread. Tell him how he did that.
36: He ate the ends of the bread.
8: Yeah.
1: Oh, for heaven's sake.
36: Then he goes stale.
8: That's a terrible roommate.
1: That is bad.
8: Yeah.
1: Gillum has light bread.
8: Yeah, Gillum left us a few years ago. He went to my church.
36: Yeah, he's a great guy.
8: Gillum Nicholson, a great insurance guy. He was a barrel of laughs. Yeah, he was an interesting guy.
36: Talking to Abe. I used to see Abe all the time at the K&W in North Hill, not Cameron Village.
8: Everybody misses the K&W.
36: Yeah, and we would sit down and talk politics.
8: Yeah.
36: We didn't agree with a lot of stuff. We had a good time talking, though.
1: Yeah, absolutely. Yeah.
36: Nice guy.
1: I miss that K&W.
8: Extra smart. I know. You'd see everybody there. Bill Friday went there.
1: Yeah, he and I would eat there quite often.
8: Right.
36: Yeah.
8: It was a good place to discuss politics. Help you? Help you?
1: Can I help you? Can I help you?
8: And we're going to talk. We're going to talk to somebody next. Jim. We're going to talk to Jim coming up, and then Miss Monica. Maybe after the 10:30 news here on WPTF.
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8: But we've just learned that Senator Berger has conceded to Rockingham County Sheriff Sam Page. 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
21: Your WPTF forecast overnight, partly cloudy with a low around 69. Sunday, mostly sunny and hot with a high near 98. Sunday night, mostly cloudy with a low around 73.
22: 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Jim?
23: Greetings from Frog Hop. Euphorbia man calling in. I hope everybody's doing okay.
22: I don't know if anybody's talked about euphorbia recently. It seems like it's been brought up, but you certainly love that plant.
23: I do, and particularly the Ascot Rainbow. I've got about a dozen of them out in my front yard and everything, and they are just beautiful plants and everything. And I was looking at a magazine from Tony Avent 20 years ago, and he had no mention of euphorbia, so I'm not really sure who brought euphorbia into the area, but it's a godsend for a godforsaken place that doesn't get any water, which is what's been happening around here lately. But Mike, I want to pay homage to you. Rufus, I've never seen anybody like Mike before, a 51-41-51 man. Have you ever seen anybody like him, Rufus?
24: 51-41, incredible man.
23: He's just incredible, Mike. You know what? This is like sitting around a country

0: store in Franklin County on a Saturday morning just shooting the breeze.
1: That's kind of how I envisioned it after I kind of figured out what I was doing, because I really didn't know a lot about gardening when I sat in, but it was only a 30-minute show.
0: Yeah, I listened to the first episode 41 years ago with Herb Evans, and on and off I've been listening to you, Mike. So I've been a long time listener to you and everything. But Rufus, who are you named after? Because you know what, I think I was named after my grandmother's mule.
1: Well, Rufus is a name in the Bible.
2: A cross bear, but my grandfather was named Rufus Farthing Edmiston. My other grandfather, my maternal grandfather, was named Lige, L-I-G-E, Holler, and I was Rufus Lige, and I thought, take a pretty little baby boy and tack on those two names.
1: No wonder you were in so many fights.
2: Yeah. Yeah, and that's how I use the word Rufus spelled backwards. You suffer, S-U-F-U-R.
1: Right, did.
2: Having names like that, Rufus Lige Edmiston.
0: That's never any good.
1: So, I mean, was it Lige short for Elijah?
2: Yes, that's correct.
1: Okay. Yeah.
2: But I spell it L-I-G-E.
1: Yeah.
0: Rufus, you need to add a chapter to your book on civility. So we need the whole depresses, okay? If you can name it People versus Squirrels.
1: Are you including squirrels in this book, Rufus, or deer?
2: Well,
1: or?
2: They are sure devils. They are devils.
0: You know how I keep a squirrel around my yard, Rufus?
2: No, I don't.
0: I put cayenne pepper around it, and they do the darnest dance you ever seen in your life.
1: Yeah,
2: like I must garden.
1: Jim, I'm looking at a photo of Euphorbia minor's Merlot. That's a maroon. That's really pretty. Do you have that?
0: What's that?
1: Euphorbia minor's Merlot.
0: Yes, I've seen that, but I still think I've got the rabbi, and I've got the donkey tail. I got the donkey tail spurs, but I didn't have much luck with that Merlin Mare or whatever it is. But the Ascot Rainbow's been the one. I've had them in my yard. They come back year after year after year after year, and the foliage of them is just beautiful. And if you've got a place somewhere that doesn't get any rain, then you can put that there. I mean, you know, they're just amazing plants and everything. So. Drought tolerant, nothing touches them and everything, and they're just a beautiful addition to anybody's landscape. So.
2: Well, Jim, I had one come up in a driveway.
0: Really?
2: Yeah, it a little crack in the driveway where I graveled it over real quickly, and that euphorbia just came right on back there.
0: Well, you know what? The donkey tail spurge will actually release the seed heads into your landscape, and I've had them come around there and everything, and I've had them come up in some of the darndest places because they fling their seeds some places I never thought that they'd get to.
2: Yeah, well, that's this one that I'm talking about.
0: Yes.
2: That came up in a little paved area.
0: Yes. Wow.
2: A crack.
0: Wow, that is amazing. But I wanted to pay my homage to you, Rufus. I've met you a couple of times and everything, and I've also had the did you know a Constance Mitchell with the Board of Elections? Did you know her by any chance?
2: I've met Constance Nichols, yes.
0: Yeah, that was my uncle's sister-in-law and everything, and we had the occasion to go up and visit the governor's mansion, and Governor Hunt was away, and I actually had the chance to sit in the governor's seat and everything. And that's just an amazing experience up there. It really is, Rufus.
2: It's a beautiful, beautiful place.
0: It is. But, Mike, I know you can't go another 41 years, but you're an amazing man.
1: Well,
0: and
1: thank
0: I pay
1: you.
0: Homage to you right now.
1: Nobody
0: Mike,
1: else
0: okay?
1: wanted
0: it's
1: me.
0: It's always good talking
1: that,
0: to you.
1: That was the problem. Nobody else. So I just stayed.
2: 51-41.
0: He's 51-41-51. 51 years of marriage. I mean, I'll
1: that's
0: never
1: right.
0: meet anybody like him.
1: That's
0: again,
1: right.
0: Never.
1: And Melissa's put up with me all these years. She is a
0: Well,
1: saint.
0: I wanted to sign off, and Elvis is leading the building, and y'all have a great day. It's always good talking with everybody, okay? You take care, Rufus, and you add that chapter in the People versus Squirrels, okay?
2: Thanks, Jim.
1: Thank you, Jim. Take care.
0: Bye.
1: Bye-bye. All right, we're Euphorbia.
3: Euphorbia is a good perennial, because I always tell people perennials, you know, most of them are going to bloom for, you know, 3 to 6 weeks.
1: You have one.
4: We had this plant.
1: Yeah,
4: I've seen it.
3: Yeah. Great.
4: Sounds like Spurge.
1: It's not Spurge on your list.
3: Spurge. I don't
1: see it on your wife's list here, but
3: so it's doing well. So
2: foliage is just gorgeous.
3: Yeah. The foliage is what it's grown for. The blooms are interesting. I like the blooms, but the foliage, and that's what I tell people with perennials. You want a perennial that you like the foliage because the bloom's not going to be there.
2: Yeah.
3: All season. So.
1: All right. Well, we're going to take a break and we're going to talk to Miss Monica. Coming up here on WPTF's Weekend Gardener.
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6: I'm Marianne Lijab. A man has been charged in a hit and run that killed a woman in Raleigh last month. 25-year-old Isaiah Gray is charged with felony hit and run and probation violation in the crash that killed 54-year-old Nicole White on May 15th. The State Health Plan Board of Trustees moved a step closer Friday to adopting a new three-tier provider system that would reward members who use certain health care providers with lower out-of-pocket costs. State Treasurer Brad Briner says the changes could save about $54 million while also saving money for members as health care costs continue to rise.
7: If your current provider is ultimately not in the preferred tier, it will be because your provider does not sufficiently value your business.
6: The proposed plan would affect North Carolina state employees, teachers, and retirees. The Carolina Hurricanes are up against the Golden Knights in Las Vegas tonight for Game 3 in the Stanley Cup Final. Marianne Mija, WPTF News.
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6: Your WPTF forecast overnight, partly cloudy with a low around 69. Sunday, mostly sunny and hot with a high near 98. Sunday night, mostly cloudy with a low around 73.
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0: All right, we're back on WPTF with Weekend Gardener. And Johnny Coley's with us, extension agent in Granville and Person County, and Brother Rufus, and a longtime salesman here, retired yesterday, Chip Winston. And we got Miss Monica. Hey, Miss Monica.
1: Good morning.
2: Good morning.
0: We're not retiring, are we?
1: No, I don't think so. At least not my way.
0: You're way too young to retire anyway, but you don't feel like it this morning, do you?
3: One of the hardest jobs in the state, Monica.
0: It is.
2: Yeah, yeah.
1: Some days are different than others, I'll put it that way.
0: All those ag jobs are hard. I mean, being a farmer is hard enough.
2: Yeah.
0: But you got some peaches, you got strawberries, and you got blueberries all out there right now.
1: We surely do. One of my favorite times of the year, get all of those things all at once. And another favorite thing that started coming in this week is local sweet corn. And so that's something else that we can add to the list. And, of course, we still have a great selection of other crops like zucchini and squash, eggplants, peppers, cucumbers. And some tomatoes still coming in. Most of those right now are still greenhouse, still a little early for the field ones, but I'm expecting those to roll in any time. We're starting to see, of course, we already spoke on the peaches, and everybody always asks about the freestones. It's still a little early for the freestones. Right now we're kind of between the cling, as most people call them. There's some that sort of are a semi-cling, and that's sort of the varieties that you're starting to see right now with the peaches.
0: You got to remember not to swallow that seed.
3: That's right.
0: You bite, and then be careful how you bite into it. It's always better. It's always more expeditious to just cut it up and deal with it that way.
1: And they're delicious, as always, and it's just a great time to come out. We still have lots of plants and flowers. A lot of some of our plant growers with the spring-type plants, like your annuals and bedding plants, hanging baskets, vegetable plants, things like that. You can find some good sales going on with a lot of those products, but we do have still a lot of beautiful colors. Starting to see some of those summer blooms, like crepe myrtles and daylilies and things like that. Great selection of all kinds of shrubbery and trees, houseplants, herbs. The list just goes on and on. I know I heard you guys talking about earlier, was it too late to plant tomatoes? And it's not, because we still have quite a while left for, a good growing season. So we do still have some of those vegetable plants. Actually saw some pepper plants that already have those peppers on there ready to harvest on.
0: Wow.
1: They're just far along.
3: That wasn't Tabasco plant, though, was it? That wasn't Tabasco, was it, Monica?
0: Tabasco?
1: I don't think it was Tabasco. It might have been like a habanero.
3: Because if they're Tabasco, I'm in a race car coming out there.
1: Uh-oh.
0: Well, I got Mike's just car. Happened to have one.
2: Yeah, Mike's car.
3: Yeah.
1: There just might be some. So there's a lot of different varieties of all the things, peppers, tomatoes, and even like eggplants. You can still find a lot of those different types of vegetable plants that you can plant. We do have a craft shed, kind of a lot of activity up here this morning with our spice folks. We have the candied apples, kettle corn. There's some folks that make their own handmade soaps and lotions, the gourmet lemonades, handmade baskets. And we have a new addition to the area that the Australian meat pies, and it's an Australian bakery. And so
0: is that anything like a bologna and a biscuit?
1: No, but you can get that at the St. Thomas Market restaurant.
0: All right. Well,
1: they have bologna biscuits at the restaurant.
0: I didn't know that.
3: Oh, yeah.
0: Boy, that'd be have those biscuits and bologna. That'd be extra special.
3: Yes.
0: I hope Representative Jones is going to the farmer's market restaurant to get his, because that'd be a big old biscuit.
1: Yes, most definitely. We have we do have bologna biscuits here, and it's probably any kind of biscuit that you might want. They can probably fix it right up for you. They have, of course, country ham biscuits and sausage biscuits, and you also can just come in, eat a meal, and you get a big basket full of biscuits brought out to the table right to start off with to get the meal started. So nothing better than that, than those good homemade biscuits and hush puppies that they bring out.
3: That's almost a meal in itself.
0: Yeah.
1: Almost definitely it is. And they have the molasses to go right along with it, or jellies if you prefer. And just a great place to come and enjoy. And you've got to come and check out, you know, they have the pig statues there as you're driving into the State Farmers Market restaurant. And I don't know if you've ever noticed them, but from time to time they change their wardrobe a little bit. And just this week, they had the Hurricanes jerseys painted on.
0: Well, you know, they had a Hurricanes jersey on George Washington down at the Capitol building.
1: Oh, really?
0: Yeah. Did you know that, Rufus?
3: No, I didn't.
0: Yeah, sure did.
3: Oh, my goodness.
0: I think it was George Washington.
1: Our pigs are cheering on the cane, so it's a good thing to come out. And people have been stopping by getting pictures made with them and that sort of thing. So that's really, really fun.
0: Rufus, that's what you need is a pig statue out in your garden. Have you thought about that?
3: You know, what, make one of myself? Is that what you're implying?
0: No, of course not. But it's pink. Pink pigs. Everybody's pigs noticed those things.
1: They're cute.
0: I've got a cow, a metal cow that sits out there that looks like a pig. It looks more like a pig than it does a cow for some reason. But at any rate, it's garden art, Rufus.
3: I want a Tamworth. That's the Johnny will know what kind of pig that is.
0: A Tamworth?
2: No.
3: You don't know the pigs?
2: I don't know pig breeds.
3: Oh, okay. Yeah. Well, I'm
0: Monica grew up on a farm. Did y'all have any pigs?
1: We did, actually.
0: You didn't have any Tamworths, though.
1: Think so. That's not one that I remember.
3: No. Oh, my goodness. I didn't make that up.
0: That must have been one of those pigs that had shorter legs on one side than the other. It was just a mountain pig.
3: Yeah.
0: That's what it was. Yeah. All right. Well, I'm glad those pigs are happy and go Canes. So,
1: yes, most definitely.
0: So are we going to talk about restaurants now?
1: Well, I think we've covered the State Farmers Market restaurant. Of course, daily lunch specials and breakfast all day, and they're open every single day. And if you're not in the mood for the country cooking, you can stop over at the seafood restaurant, Good Calabash-style seafood, and they're open every day as well. And for lunch or dinner. And either one of those, I'd say, is a good choice. You're not going to go wrong either way, or come out several times a week and enjoy both. We do have our market grill also inside our market shop.
0: We got an echo. Do you hear the echo, Monica? It sounds like you're.
1: I don't.
0: Okay. Well, now we're okay.
3: I think it's when I leaned over to watch the picture that Johnny showed me of the Tamworth hog.
0: It's coming through your ears.
3: Yeah.
0: Oh. All right.
1: Oh, man. I'll root this.
0: We got Haints in this building.
3: Oh, yeah.
0: Yeah, sure do. So, yeah, the seafood restaurant, it's not all you can eat, but you would think so when you get the plate.
3: I saw the current sheriff of Orange County and reminded him of the former sheriff, who's the father of our friend Kent.
0: Yeah.
3: And his dear Kent's mother, who is a listener to our show all the time.
0: That's right. That's right.
1: Yes,
0: we appreciate
1: she is.
0: That.
1: She loves the show. Kent says she listens every Saturday. So definitely great folks. And again, come out, enjoy a meal at one of those, or go over to the Market Grill and grab a Rufus dog or a breakfast sandwich. They have delicious breakfast sandwiches there as well. Inside the market shops is where they're located, and we have our coffee shop in there, 321. You can find boba teas, fresh seafood, lemonades, orangeades, and we have a special feature in there today. We have Locklear Winery that's here, and it's the first time they've been here, so we do want to welcome them to the market family.
0: Where are they located? Not at the market, but where is their operation?
1: They're from near Lumberton.
0: Oh, how about that?
1: Mm-hmm. They are, and they are just beside the bakery today is where they're set up at. And they have, of course, muscadine wines. They also are featuring strawberry, blackberry, peach, and various different apple wines.
0: Mm.
1: So be sure to stop in. They're doing a wine tasting and just a great selection. And tell them hello, and hopefully they'll be coming back and joining us for some other days here at the market.
0: That's a big becoming a big industry in North Carolina, the vineyards and,
1: it certainly is. It is, and they're growing, and you know, from start to finish, they're growing and making their own wines and everything, and selling them as well. So it's a nice thing to see these small
0: businesses
1: being able to do that.
0: Oh.
1: And so be sure to stop in and check them out today, and encourage them to come back. And we, of course, have Supersod. They have the big yellow bags of compost mix if you're maybe needing something to till up and maybe get a better soil mixture going in your landscape. They can help you out with that. And we also have On Top of the Sod. And they have a little area where you can check out the varieties they have. They have other landscaping materials like pavers and some rocks and things like that as well over at Supersod. And the Hunter Pork Center is located just behind the seafood restaurant. And that's a great place to stop and find all your pork products. Logan's Garden Center is up at the, we say the other round building, the State Farmers Market Restaurant's the first round building you come to. And then the next one is Logan's. And they're just a full-service garden center, all kinds of plants and flowers, fertilizers.
3: Hardware.
1: Straw mulches. That's right. Hardware and so much more that you can find at Logan's. They're doing a great job with all the different varieties and carrying all the things that you need if you left a garden.
0: Well, Miss Monica, I hope you have an easy day.
1: I do, too.
0: Everything is easy.
1: It is a beautiful day, and there's a good breeze this morning, so come out, enjoy the market.
0: And you got those big old fans going, don't you?
1: Yes, so it's very pleasant to come out and shop around today.
0: Right.
1: It really is.
0: All right, well, Miss Monica, you have a nice day, and we'll talk to you next week.
1: Yes, come see us. We're here 7 days a week.
0: All righty. That's Monica Wood out of the State Farmers Market here on WPTF. A little bit more of the Weekend Gardener coming up. It's 10:47.

0: Hi, I'm Kevin Love. People see the NBA career, the championship ring, but what they don't always see is the anxiety or the moments I felt completely lost. That's why Sony Pictures Animation's film GOAT means so much to me. It's about Will Harris, a small goat who believes in himself and proves you don't have to be the biggest to be a champion.
1: Everyone's always told me smalls can't ball. I'm too blessed to be stressed. Everything I need to succeed is right here.
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15: Your WPTF forecast overnight, partly cloudy with a low around 69. Sunday, mostly sunny and hot with a high near 98. Sunday night, mostly cloudy with a low around 73.
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20: But we've just learned that Senator Berger has conceded to Rockingham County Sheriff Sam Page. 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
7: Okay, we're back on WPTF with Weekend Gardener. Mike Rayleigh here, along with Johnny Coley, extension agent in person in Granville County, Brother Rufus, and Chip Winston, who longtime salesman, 34 years here at WPTF. Did you sell anywhere before you came here?
22: Yeah, I did national sales at GMR5.
7: Across the street. Oh, okay.
22: It was in the park back then.
7: Yeah, all right. So you've always been in this building.
22: 54 and 55.
23: Yeah.
7: All right. Let us do Representative Penny. Let's do a couple of commercials, and we'll talk with you, Chip. You're a long time customer of King's Auto Service in downtown Raleigh, and you have gotten really good results, no matter what car you had.
22: The thing about that, they'll always tell you when you need to trade your car.
7: They can say,
22: keep the car, and they make more money that way.
7: That's right.
22: People would say there's an equation they use. If you spend such amount of money on your car, you need to trade.
7: Versus the value.
22: Versus the value of the car.
7: Right.
22: Mm-hmm. And he's told me many times, said, I think you can get another year out of this, or I think you need to get rid of it now.
7: Yeah.
22: I had a Cadillac that had an oil leak somewhere. We know where it was.
7: Yeah.
22: You know, on the ground. It's an engine somewhere. So you need to get rid of this car.
7: Right.
22: And I did.
7: Yeah. So.
22: But the nice thing is, when you take your car to have an exercise, there's just an oil change there. They're going to analyze all parts of it. Not like doing sort of a quick place where it does it in 5 minutes.
24: Yeah.
7: And that's what you really want. You need, just like getting a physical with a doctor, you need to get your car analyzed, at least. Looking at the hoses and the belts and all those things that you're probably not going to pay any attention to.
22: Well, right now, the cabin air filter, it's probably filtered.
7: Yeah, oh, sure. That happens quickly, especially after that spring and the pollen seasons that we have here. I think it's longer than that. That's certainly the pine pollen, but, it's incredible. It's not just the engine, but the cabin air filter. So there's several filters in the car. Just little things like that. The tires. I remember the guys on the Weekend Mechanic used to talk about tires and brakes. They can't fail. So you've got to keep up. I know people try to.
22: Yeah, remember Thomas? Someone's funny comment about that. It's tail auto. Best running car in the world. If it won't stop, it's not worth anything.
7: That is the truth. So they can check all of that. So get a summer checkup and get the air conditioning checked, for goodness sake. Think about the temperatures that we're probably going to have this year. And if you have a hybrid vehicle, and a lot of people are buying hybrid vehicles, the part gas, part electric engines that they've gotten down pat now. At least some of the makers have, and they have certified hybrid technicians at King's that can diagnose any problem. And you're probably not going to have any problems. There's one thing you'll have problems with after maybe 150,000 miles or so, and that's the battery pack.
22: Right.
7: And that has to be
0: replace, and that can be expensive, but Kings can help you out with that.
22: They can give you a replacement for less money than the dealer.
0: Right. And so they'll check all of that. And you can check that 12-volt battery, because look at all the electronics that are on cars now, the newer cars, and that battery really has to work hard. And I don't think they last as long as they used to, but that's just me. They can check it. They have ways of reliably checking that now, so get that all checked out. Now, they've been in business a long time. If you go to 1039 North West Street in downtown Raleigh, you'll find them. Go to kingautomotive.net, but they've been in business since 1946. It was Dane's uncle that started the place.
22: And yeah. They have loaner cars that they're going to do something extensive.
0: Isn't that nice?
22: Yeah.
0: See? King's Auto Service. If you are having trouble, and everybody right now seems to be having a problem with various deer, rabbits, squirrels, all of that. But if you are, Imos Garden can certainly help you out. Imos Garden was developed in North Carolina, in the Triangle area, actually. And so we have Maryland to thank for that. If you have squirrel problems, as we mentioned, they have something that can help you. There are no harsh chemicals either, no toxic residue. It's all safe and effective in this product, Imos Garden. It's long-lasting. You can spend less time worrying about the damage and more time enjoying the results of your hard work. And the seasons certainly change, but you're going to have all kinds of varmints out there, whether it's moles or voles or all the others that I've mentioned. And if you have deer, I've heard Phil Campbell and Nelson Cox, Josh Logan, all swear by the deer products and all of the products that Imos Garden make. It really takes the joy out of gardening if you have varmints eating your plants. And even if you have raccoons or dogs, cats around, you can use Imos Garden for that too. And one of the great things is there are no harsh chemicals and no toxic residue, so it's safe. And it smells good. It actually smells good. I store it in a house, outhouse. Not an outhouse, but I mean, it's kind of an outhouse.
1: Outbuilding.
3: Storage building.
4: Yeah. Most outhouses don't smell too good.
0: I don't know. 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At any rate, it'll smell. It'll probably help. It'll help the smell of the outhouse too.
4: Get back on track.
0: Don't worry, I'm almost at the end of it. So the point is, buy this. It's reliable. It smells good. It works, and you can get it.
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25: News this hour from Town Hall. I'm Ron Taylor. A tragic update about an American student who disappeared in Japan.
26: The body of the Auburn University student who went missing in Japan has been found. 20-year-old James Weston Higginbotham went missing a week ago on a family vacation. His mother tells Fox News the family members separated after some bickering, and Weston took a train to go on a hike and explore. His cell phone went dark, and then a massive search had been ongoing. His parents say Weston loved nature and was an avid hiker.
25: Correspondent Laura Winters. Female Navy officers say they fear a career cap after Defense Secretary Hegseth cuts women from the promotions list.
27: Several female Navy officers say they see Defense Secretary Pete Hegseth's recent intervention in a promotions list as a sign their careers now have a ceiling. The Navy had selected 31 sailors to promote from the rank of captain to one-star admiral. But Hegseth cut 9 people, including all 3 women, from the list. That's according to a defense official who spoke on condition of anonymity. The Associated Press spoke with 8 female Navy officers. They say they now worry for the future generation of female military leaders. The more junior officers say if they rose too far in the ranks, their careers could become politicized. I'm Julie Walker.
25: There are reports that foreign-linked social media campaigns may be shaping local fights over U.S. data centers.
1: Multiple AI industry groups, Republican lawmakers, and policy watchdogs are alleging China-linked accounts are amplifying opposition to data center projects online, prompting calls for a congressional probe. Supporters warn such funding can mask foreign influence, spread misinformation, and threaten critical infrastructure planning and local economies. Ken Lorman reporting.
25: News and analysis at townhall.com.
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5: I'm Marianne Mijab. A man walked into Wake Med's Raleigh campus on New Bern Avenue this morning after being stabbed. The man is expected to recover, and police say the stabbing is being investigated. Tony Rigsby takes a look back at one of history's most pivotal military operations.
8: This is the 82nd anniversary of D-Day, when the Allied invasion of Nazi-occupied France began and helped turn the tide of World War II.
5: As the United States approaches the 250th anniversary of the Declaration of Independence, Americans are pessimistic about the health and future of American democracy. Elon University poll director Jason Husser told WPTF News.
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5: 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Your WPTF forecast, mostly sunny with a high near 95. 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

0: in Iceland, you know, I grew up in Canada, I speak Icelandic with an accent and I make mistakes. And so it was really important for me in Iceland to showcase my immigrant side, if you will, to showcase that was also something useful for me. And we discover so many things, as you said, when we just take the time to talk to somebody person to person and show our curiosity about them.
1: So in all of your travels, what was the biggest surprise that you didn't expect?
0: Oh my gosh. Just put me on the spot with all of these travels that I'm thinking of and these different things. I've been invited to people's homes before. I'll tell you a little story that appears in the book, actually, that combines the two things. I was in Tokyo when I was on a backpacking trip once. I didn't have somewhere to stay. My flight was delayed. It was the middle of the night. I was on a backpacker's budget. And I thought, well, at least I'll stay up at an internet cafe all night because I can't afford to do this. A woman my age from a local Japanese woman who was my age invited me to stay at her home. And she lived in this sort of dorm for unmarried women. And she snuck me in. I don't know that I was very hidden at all with my backpack, but she snuck me in. And let me stay there. And we had this wonderful little evening together and took photos. And I kept her email. And I thought, well, I'll probably never get back to Japan. But this was, you know, this made my couple of days here really special. As it turns out, I got to write her again about 15 years later, because I did go back to Japan. But this time it was to attend the enthronement of the Japanese emperor. And I met up with her the day before I attended the enthronement ceremony, just to kind of marvel at life's unpredictability, because I could have never imagined when I was there in my, you know, old T-shirt and Birkenstock sandals that the next time I would see her in the country was to attend the emperor's enthronement.
1: Yep, those are the moments you walk out saying, did I just do that? Did that just happen?
0: Exactly.
1: I mean, and that is the beauty and the magic of travel, those unanticipated, unexpected moments, whether you're the first lady or just a backpacker.
0: Absolutely. And you can't reproduce them. You can't give someone the same recipe and they will have the same results. And that's what's so beautiful about it.
1: Well, you're still in my book, a special ambassador for tourism. And I really appreciate the new book. It's called The First Lady Next Door. And lots of fun stuff in that book, including the lessons that you learned. And most importantly, the lessons that you've applied. Eliza Reed, always a pleasure to talk to you.
0: Thanks so much for having me on, Peter.
1: You got it. And again, I highly recommend this book. And not only mention her other books, which we've had on this show as well. Check them out. And we'll be back with more of Eye on Travel right after this.
2: 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Just email Peter at peter@petergreenberg.com. 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
1: Peter Greenberg back with you from the Lido House right here in Newport Beach, California. 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We will solve it right here on the air. Let's go out to the phones. Out in Lansing, Michigan, I've got Lorena on the phone. Hello.
23: Hi, Peter.
1: Good deal. How are you?
23: I'm good.
1: So what's
23: very sunny here.
1: What's sunny Lansing. Okay. What's on your mind?
23: Okay, my question has to do with travel insurance when you're traveling internationally. I'll be flying to Kenya in a few months, and I generally purchase medical evacuation insurance. And I always have flying doctors, which would fly me from the bush back to Nairobi. But normally, that medical evacuation insurance will let you, if you need to, consult with their doctors and your doctor and return you to the hospital of your choice here in Michigan. And I'm hoping that Ebola and anything else isn't going to be a problem. But should it come up that they, you know, insist that you stay in Kenya, does the medical evacuation insurance then pay for that, or...
1: Okay, so let's back up a little bit. Let's go back to the definition of medical evacuation and repatriation insurance. Because it all gets down to individual policies and individual companies. In the best written policies that benefit you the most, here's what it says. In the event you get sick or injured overseas, they will then pay for you to be medically stabilized in that position, wherever you happen to be, in that location. Mm-hmm. They will then, as you mentioned, consult with your own doctor. After all, who knows your medical history better than your own personal physician? And depending on that consultation and the determination of your condition, it will be at that point that the determination is made to whether or not they're going to fly you home commercially or fly you home on a medically equipped jet to the doctor and medical facility of your choice. That's in the best written policies. Not every policy right. says that. You need, right. to, you need to find the policies that do, because you don't want to be in a situation where they're going to find you to the, or fly you to the doctor and medical facility of their choice, because then you're the victim of the lowest bidder. You don't ever want exactly. to be in that situation. So, which policy do you have?
23: Travel Guard.
1: Okay.
23: Alliance.
1: Okay. Well, look, MedJet Assist, Travel Guard, Allianz, they all have that provision there based on the premium that you pay. So mm-hmm. it all depends on what you want to do, but you have to read the fine print, because remember, on any insurance policy, they have a lot of exclusions in there. It could be a pre-existing medical exclusion, could be an age exclusion, it could even be a destination exclusion. Right now, I don't think they're going to really pay for you to go on your vacation to Iran and provide medical
23: assistance.
1: So bottom line is, you have to cover all those bases, and the way you do that is with a travel advisor or a travel agent who can basically interpret that hieroglyphic language in the policy to determine if they have everything in there that you need that actually applies to your particular needs.
23: And that's what I generally do, is talk to an agent, because often they will give you better coverage at a better deal directly than what you can get online.
1: Well, good. Then you're halfway home there. So then what's the issue?
23: Well, the issue would be if Kenya puts a restriction like they're talking about doing, where someone in the USA doesn't want you to fly back into the country. They want you to stay in Kenya.
1: Well,
23: but you have insurance.
1: Okay, let me explain. I know where you're going.
23: Okay.
1: Right now, the US and Kenya are at odds in terms of the outbreak of Ebola. And
23: right.
1: and they're trying to figure out how anybody could get out of Kenya to another facility to be treated or tested or screened. They haven't come up with a conclusion yet, because everybody's like being very territorial about it.
23: Mm-hmm.
1: So, but go back and read the policy language. If they're going to fly you to the medical facility and doctor of your choice, there are great medical facilities and doctors of your choice outside of Kenya that are also outside the U.S. So I really wouldn't worry about that.
23: Okay.
1: Go back to the policy language, read it carefully, and you'll see what I mean.
23: Okay. Well, that's kind of like a compromise. That's good.
1: And it works. And it works. And right now, the bottom line is, like there is with any kind of outbreak, situational awareness, find out exactly where it's located, how it's contracted,
23: sure.
1: and how it's spread. And then, you know, look, if you go back to the bird flu, you know, or SARS, you know, how did people contract that? Well, they were visiting some chicken farm in Beijing. I don't think you're going there.
23: No.
1: So you see,
23: and I've already been through the COVID thing where they were closing everything down as I was coming through Amsterdam back home.
1: Listen, I remember those days. March 16th of 2020 is a day I remember very, very well. I got my wife on the last flight out of Turkey. Otherwise, I never would have seen her for 6 months.
23: Yep.
1: I got it. But right now, we're not at that stage yet. You can do the homework, work with that travel agent or the insurance agent, and get the policy language down to where you exactly need it, okay?
23: Okay, great.
1: And there you go. See, that was
23: all
1: easy.
23: All right, well, I appreciate that.
1: Okay, well, have fun in sunny Lansing.
23: Well, I will, but I'll have more fun in sunny Kenya. This will be trip number 13.
1: Oh, wow, you buried the lead. Good for you. You know what? I'm jealous. Have fun. That's great.
23: I love it there.
1: What's not to love, right?
23: That's right.
1: And by
23: more photos to take.
1: More photos to take and send them to us, right? PeterGreenberg.com. I want to see them.
23: I have. You've seen the leopard from the last trip.
1: I know. Send it again. I want to see another one, okay?
23: All right.
1: Thanks, Lorena.
23: All right. Thank you so much.
1: You got it. Back with more as Peter Greenberg Worldwide returns. Right after this.
9: Your flight might be late, but we're right on time. 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
12: Peter Greenberg back with you as our travel continues from the Lido House right here in Newport Beach, California. You know the drill. You can always find me. Email me, peter@petergreenberg.com with your name, phone number, question or problem. We will solve it right here on the air as we do on every single show. As I said earlier in the show, I've been coming down to Newport Beach since I first moved to California. Should I say 1971? It's true. When they made me a correspondent, the West Coast correspondent for Newsweek magazine. And I would come down here all the time. First of all, the people watched, and then I got smart. Then I basically got on boats and went through the whole harbor. It was so great. And part of the harbor scene is very much a part of my next guest. She owns a group called the Duffy, the Senorita C.
13: No, C. Senorita Duffy.
12: C. Senorita Duffy. Say that three times fast and yeah, you win a prize. But if you don't know what a Duffy is, it's one of the best ways to see a harbor. It's an electric boat. Doesn't go very fast, but that's not the point of it. It's not about speed. It's about what you see and what you experience. Aria Hirshhorn, welcome.
13: Thank you, Peter. Nice
12: so,
13: to meet you.
12: I mean, people need to know, I mean, you guys were into electric boats way before they're electric boats. I mean, the point is, electric, way before, you know, hybrids and cars and way before, you know, EVs on the road, there were electric boats.
13: Yes, there were. The electric boat is something that Duffy himself invented as a little boat to go around a harbor. And it became very popular because they were so easy to navigate, and they're electric, so no gas, and they were friendly.
12: And no noise.
13: No noise. And they are now...
12: By the way, for me as a boat captain, it took me a while to get used to the no noise because I thought we had stalled. I thought we were drifting, right? It's a different experience.
13: It's a different experience. And also, you are able to enjoy the water and the scenery as opposed to when you go out into the ocean, it's beautiful and you can, you know, jump into the water. But this is more of a coastal.
12: The Duffy's not an ocean boat.
13: It is not an ocean boat.
12: And you're not going to go very fast.
13: You go about 3 to 5 knots, I believe.
12: Which is
13: very
12: perfect.
13: Slow.
12: See, Venice in Italy has the gondolas. We have the Duffies.
13: Yes, we do.
12: You have captains.
13: I have drivers, yes. So my boats are more geared towards people that want to enjoy the harbor and see all the sights and kind of learn about the history. So we do a little bit of a tour.
12: Well, you're going at that speed, you do learn about the harbor and the history.
13: Yes, and you can learn about how it was man-made. You can see all the celebrity houses. You see all the beautiful restaurants. We can stop at a public dock, hop off, grab a drink, grab some food.
12: Can I tell you what I remember about my first trip to Newport?
13: Mm-hmm.
12: I got on a boat, and I'm a captain, so I got a chance to pilot it. I was going very slow because there's a lot of traffic in the harbor, a lot of traffic, especially the sailboats, and they're cutting right in front of you all the time. But the first thing I remembered was the Wild Goose. The Wild Goose was John Wayne's boat, and this was a converted World War II minesweeper. It was all wood. Minesweepers had to be wood, right? And he converted it to an amazing luxury yacht. And by the way, rumor has it, the Wild Goose is still around.
13: It is. It actually is. And we go by John Wayne's house. We see him.
12: You don't see him.
13: We don't see him. We see the house.
12: If you're seeing him, this is a different
13: but
12: show.
13: But you see the wonderful boats that are on the harbor. One of those is that one. You also see a lot of paddle boarders. You see a lot of different types of yachts, party boats. Everything on the harbor you can see.
12: Well, when you're going around the harbor, what's the most surprising thing that you're showing people?
13: The most surprising thing, I think, is sometimes, and it's not often, but you can see dolphins. There are dolphins
12: in the harbor.
13: In the harbor.
12: They come in.
13: Yes, they do. They come in.
12: They especially came in during COVID.
13: Yep. There were a lot of dolphins during COVID. And it's funny because I sent my best friend on a boat during COVID, and the first thing she sent me was dolphins right by the boat, and I was in shock. I didn't realize that could happen. So that was very surprising to me. But also the amazing wildlife, the sea lions, the beautiful houses that surround the harbor. It's nothing like anywhere else. So you're not going to see that in Long Beach. You're not going to see that in Dana Point. Our harbor is very unique.
12: Long Beach, you go to see, it's an industrial harbor, number one. Number two, it's an amazing harbor. The Port of Los Angeles is fascinating to me.
13: Beautiful.
12: But you're not seeing great beauty there. You're seeing industry, right? Here, it was all man-made.
13: Yes.
12: Right? And done, I think, responsibly in terms of the way it was set up.
13: Very responsibly. And every about 15 to 20 years, I believe it is, they come back into the harbor and they dig up the sand to move it back out so that to keep the level of the water better. So it's very well kept.
12: We're talking to Araya Hirshhorn and the owner, or I should say the co-owner, of Sea Senorita Duffy right here in Newport Beach. I think the best thing about getting on a Duffy with you guys is you're going slow enough that not only are you conversing with the captain and learning, you're conversing with all the other boats that are going by you.
13: 100%.
12: I mean, that's it. Conversations on the water, and you can't beat that.
13: I agree.
12: Araya, thank you so much for joining us, and we'll be back with your emails and your calls as Eye on Travel continues right after this.
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12: And we're back from the Lido House right here in Newport Beach, California. Peter Greenberg Worldwide, otherwise known as me, Peter Greenberg. And we're happy to talk to you anytime you want. Just email me, peter@petergreenberg.com, with your name, phone number, question or problem. We will solve it right here on the air. Let's go out to the phones to Sunny Springs, Georgia. I've got Miriam on the phone. Hello, Miriam.
16: Hello, good afternoon, Mr. Greenberg. Thank you so much for answering my email.
12: Sure. Tell me what's on your mind.
16: I have a family member, a cousin, who is getting married in New Jersey at the Newark Airport, and I was wondering, how can I get tickets to go there? And I was saying to myself, Mr. Greenberg is the person to call to help me to get the best tickets for this flight from Atlanta, Georgia to Newark, New Jersey.
12: Okay, so when is the wedding?
16: July 2nd on Thursday.
12: Okay, it's coming up, so we got to do this fast. Listen, yes. Airfares are going up at the rate of 2 to 3% every 4 days because of what's going on in Iran with the price of jet fuel and oil. You gain nothing by waiting. You should look at that ticket right now. You should book that ticket today. But remember, the cost of a nonstop ticket might be more expensive, especially now, than one that even makes a stop. So double-check that. What's your departing airport?
16: Oh, Atlanta.
12: Okay. So if you're going from Atlanta to Newark, then it's a no-brainer. You're going to fly Delta. They're the dominant carrier. But keep in mind, the airfares are going up. Do not wait. There's no indication whatsoever that the fares are going to come down anytime soon.
16: Okay, but is it possible that a discount airline will be cheaper than Delta?
12: Well, here's the problem. Good luck finding a discount airline these days. That's an issue. One other consideration, by the way, don't laugh. I've done it. How about the train? How about Amtrak?
16: Yeah, I don't mind. I don't mind if it's cheaper.
12: You know
16: but
12: what?
16: How long could it be?
12: Well, here's the thing. Check it out. Amtrak has a deal. Most people don't know this, it's good for 15 days or 30 days. It's basically an unlimited travel train pass where you have on-off privileges in that region, which, of course, applies to between Atlanta and New York. And of course, Newark has the station right there at the airport. I would look at that. It's a $500 ticket for adults. It's $250 for kids under the age of 12. It may actually be a much more flexible opportunity for you. So check that out as well as the airfare between Atlanta and Newark, okay?
16: Oh, thank you. I didn't even think of that. I don't mind the Amtrak at all, as long as the price is cheaper.
12: You got it. All right. Well, yeah, it may be a longer ride, but you know what? Read a book.
16: Do you know how long? Oh, I don't mind at all. Do you know how long it could be? The flight, maybe.
12: Well, you know what?
16: 20 hours.
12: There's a train called the Southern Crescent. It actually starts at Penn Station, stops in Newark, and continues all the way down south to New Orleans. So double-check it, because it's going to be on the way back that you'd be taking that train. Okay?
16: Okay. All right. Thank you so much.
12: Thank you, Miriam, and good luck. Happy wedding.
16: Thank you, sir. Bye-bye. Have a blessed day. Bye-bye.
12: And now let's head west on the phones out to, near Seattle, Washington. I've got Lance on the phone. Hello, Lance.
17: Hello, Peter. How are you today?
12: I'm just fine. So how can I help you?
17: Well, I just quick background. A friend of mine's getting married in Cancun in March. He has a wedding party of 20. I decided that I'd go down. My wife and I would go down and enjoy Mexico and celebrate his wedding. Bought a 2 round trip tickets in March, and in around the 25th to 30th of April, this was through Delta Airlines, nonstop flight. In the end of April, I got notice that the flight had been changed, and instead of nonstop, I would be flying to from Seattle to Atlanta, 3.5-hour layover, and from Atlanta to Cancun, which original nonstop was 7:30 in the morning departure, arriving Cancun at about 3:40 in the afternoon. I'm still leaving at approximately 7:30, arriving Cancun at just before 9 o'clock p.m. And I've tried to contact Delta to see if there was something that I could do to change that, or possibly get some compensation for the difference between a basic layover flight and a nonstop. And I was told that there was nothing that they could do. They don't do partial reimbursements, and the only other option I had was to cancel the ticket. And at this point, I didn't feel like I had time to do that.
12: Well, you do have time to do that. I'll tell you what's going on. Number one, anytime an airline changes their schedule, that effectively means they've canceled your flight. And okay. So you're entitled to an immediate and full refund of your original payment and your original form of purchase. So
17: okay. That's
12: one thing that you have going on in your favor. What you should do is separately from Delta now, you might even include Delta, but I'm saying you don't have to be stuck on Delta, go back and research the fares from Seattle to Cancun for those dates to see if those fares have gone down. And then
17: okay. Get
12: your refund from Delta, and then guess what? Apply that to the lower airfare. Now, I'm not going to tell you they're going to be lower, but they might be lower. But really, what you really want now, you want a nonstop. That's really what you wanted in the first place. So
17: exactly.
12: That's what you got to do. Okay, Lance, let me know what happens.
17: Okay, I'll let you know. Thanks for your time today, Peter.
12: You got it. And that music means you're out of time for the entire show. Lots of people to thank. Amanda Morris, our producer. Anthony Protus handling the boards. Jeff Ryder doing that in Connecticut. Liam Sr., Caitlin Corbin, Jason Wanamaker, and Melanie Carmen, the entire staff here at the Lido House here in Newport Beach. We'll see you next week, everybody.
11: 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Have a travel question or problem? Just email us, peter@petergreenberg.com.
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18: I'm Ron Taylor. President Trump is happy to hear about the latest report about the labor market, which is really looking up. Correspondent Laura Winters with the latest.
19: The numbers defying the economic forecast turns out double the amount of jobs were created last month in May, 172,000 to be exact. President Trump on board Air Force One telling reporters he's thrilled with the upswing in the labor market.
20: So we had incredible job numbers, you saw that, and we have good everything, good numbers, but the job numbers just came out and they were fantastic.
19: Laura Winters reporting.
18: Unemployment stands at 4.3%. Ebola is affecting the lives of Congolese citizens.
21: A wedding in Bunia, Congo, where Ebola continues to strike down citizens. The bride says she was disappointed when only 50 people out of 300 guests were allowed to enter the church. But Bunia in eastern Ituri province is where Congolese officials say many of the Ebola cases in the country exist. Authorities in the country are calling it an active community transmission after 71 new cases were confirmed within 24 hours. I'm Donna Water.
18: Several female Navy officers say they see Defense Secretary Pete Hegseth's recent intervention in a promotions list as a sign of their careers now having a ceiling. The Navy had selected 31 sailors to promote from the rank of captain to one-star admiral, but Hegseth cut 9, including 3 women from the list. The New York Knicks lead the San Antonio Spurs 2-0 in the NBA Finals. The Knicks beat the Spurs 105-104 in a nail-biter in San Antonio Friday night for their 13th straight playoff game. The Game 3 heading to Madison Square Garden Monday night, where the president plans to be in attendance. News and analysis at townhall.com.
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1: I'm Marianne Mijab. One child is dead and another seriously injured after a wreck involving a semi-truck. The crash happened Friday afternoon at the intersection of NC 87 and Olivia Road in Harnett County. Canes fans have reported Stanley Cup ticket issues. Shadate Hargett-Hill has more.
22: State Attorney General Jeff Jackson is seeking answers from Ticketmaster after Carolina Hurricanes season ticket holders reported technical issues during Stanley Cup final ticket sales.
1: Over 1,600 people gathered at Dix Park in Raleigh Saturday to participate in the Run for Love 5K. The race encouraged families to stay active while raising money for LGBTQ plus organizations. A North Carolina mom says the greatest fear of parents of children with disabilities is funding cuts and new paperwork requirements. Stacey Stagg's daughter, Emma, was born premature.
23: Emma should be at home with her family the way that any other kid should be at home with their family.
1: 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Marianne Mija, WPTF News.
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2: Hi, everybody. Peter Greenberg here with another edition of Peter Greenberg Worldwide for this very first weekend of June 2026. The time is flying by. I hope you're having a great weekend wherever you happen to be. Now let me tell you where we happen to be. Pretty lucky. Get out those maps, boys and girls. 33 degrees, 37 minutes north, 117 degrees, 55 minutes west. We are in Newport Beach, California at the Lido House, an amazing hotel that used to be here on the same site of the Newport Beach City Hall. Such great history within walking distance of where we are. You know, this goes back to the old Spanish colonial days in the 1700s and the 1800s. Then, of course, in the 1870s, with a natural harbor here, it became, well, a focal point for shipping. And then in the 1920s, recreational boating, yachting, and let's not forget Hollywood, which persists until this day, all the great stars who either came down here or who lived here. Lots of stuff to talk about in the news, not the least of which, airfares are out of control. No doubt about it. We talked last week about an airfare from New York to Johannesburg, $17,000. Who wants to pay that? Not me. And we're seeing that all over the place. But let's look at the numbers. International airfares up about 44% since February, thanks to the conflict in Iran. Domestically, it all depends on where you're going, but on average between 20 and 24% higher than February as well. But now let's dig down a little deeper, and that is on individual routes. What's really happening is if you flew over the Memorial Day weekend, were all the planes full? You bet they were. Does that mean more people were flying? No, not necessarily. In fact, there were fewer people flying because in the wake of the Iran conflict, what did the airlines do? They pivoted quickly, did scheduled triage, canceled thousands of flights, not just for the month of May, through the rest of the summer. So they reduced their capacity, they reduced their frequency as a result. Even with the demand not rising, the planes are still full. And then the law of supply and demand kicks in, and airfare is going to go higher anyway. And that's exactly what's happened. So let's take a look at the domestic market. Remember, we talked about an average of 20 to 24%. Throw that average out on certain routes, like the transcon routes between San Francisco and New York, or Los Angeles and New York. Let's go back 5 months. The average round-trip airfare between San Francisco and New York, or Los Angeles and New York, was about $360. You know what it is today? Minimum? Over $900 and higher. That's crazy. That's for the nonstops. If you can find an occasional one-stop on a red-eye, it's between $500 and $700, still essentially double what it was just 4 or 5 months ago. Any chance it's going to come down? Not really. You know, the analysts tell us that even if they opened the Strait of Hormuz tomorrow, and gas prices would still take 6 to 9 months to stabilize with absolutely no guarantee whatsoever that prices will come down. It's as simple as that. And those, you know, those excessive baggage fees that they've increased, you think they're going to come down if the price of oil comes down? Of course they're not. And that, you know, leads us to other stuff. Because if the flights are full, then, believe it or not, you have a higher chance of what? Getting bumped on your flight. Now, we're not talking about where they oversell the plane and they ask for volunteers. That's where they're willing to pay you compensation to give up your assigned seat in return for a voucher of a fixed dollar amount. I should almost say a sliding dollar amount and the promise of putting you on the next available flight. No, I'm talking about the fact of the plane is so oversold and there are not enough volunteers or there are no volunteers. And then they have something called the IDB, involuntary denied boarding. That's when you just get bumped off the flight. Yes, they have to pay you compensation, but it wasn't your choice. You didn't volunteer for the auction. You got selected to get thrown off the plane. So which airlines lead the country in the most number of passengers bumped off the plane under that involuntary scenario? It would be American Airlines. Now, listen to this. American is currently responsible for about 60% of all denied boardings in the entire airline industry. Last year, American did involuntary denied boardings of more than 14,000 passengers. By comparison, how many do you think United bumped? Are you sitting down? Only 309. How about Southwest? Just 226. And here's a winner. Delta Airlines on involuntary boarding and the denied boarding. Guess what? It was zero. So just remember, we're dealing with corporate policies here. American is apparently okay about it to overbook and oversell their planes and then pay out minimum compensation for involuntary denied boardings. And Delta's not. So I'll let you interpret that the way you will. But the bottom line is that's what we're dealing with. Now, speaking of numbers, it's another interesting thing that we're seeing. The folks at Longwoods International, the guys who do the research on travel, here's the latest research on what Americans are doing when it comes to traveling overseas. The latest research, 25% of U.S. travelers say they're now less likely to travel internationally, and 39% say they're going to postpone their international trips. Another 19% say they'll cancel foreign travel altogether. But perhaps most significant, a whopping 37% say they will replace an international trip with a domestic one. Good luck paying those transcon fares. And now, some good news, maybe. 90% of those surveyed indicate they still have travel plans to do something within the next 6 months. But when or where is still a mystery. That's the research from Longwoods International. But there's more, because the folks at Bank of America did their own research, and they revealed that while Americans aren't necessarily scrapping their summer travel plans, which concurs with the Longwoods findings, three-quarters of us are still planning a trip this summer. Well, that's pretty good. And only 10% said higher gas prices have forced them to cancel their trips. However, one in five travelers say they will be cutting their food and accommodation budgets this summer, as well as changing their destinations. And, get ready, shortening their trips. Even the mode of transportation. The bottom line, we're still traveling, we won't be denied, but spending less time, spending less money, and staying closer to home. And that's research that came in just this week. Next week, anybody's guess. The bottom line here is, we're going to be denying ourselves new clothing, new cars, maybe an extra night or two out on the town at a restaurant. Or if we're going to go to the restaurant, we're going to be sharing portions and not ordering two separate entrees with our significant other. And then comes the hard part, cutting down on the number of days we're traveling and maybe how we travel to get there in the first place. As for driving our cars, we're addicts when it comes to cars. Even if gas gets to 10 bucks, my prediction is we're still going to drive. We won't be happy about it, but we'll still drive. Probably to our therapists to try to find out what we can do to be better human beings in the way we price our travel. Anyway, we're coming to you from the Lido House right here in Newport Beach, California. And when we come back, we're going to talk about the area and a lot of the history of a place that most of you don't really know. Back with more as Peter Greenberg Worldwide returns right after this.
0: Your flight might be late, but we're right on time. Peter Greenberg Worldwide will be right back.
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1: Peter Greenberg back with you as Ion Travel continues. And, of course, you can always reach me. You know the drill. Email me, peter@petergreenberg.com, with your name, phone number, question or problem. We'll solve it on the air as we do through every show that we do. As you know, from time to time, I get a chance to sit down with the thought leaders, the movers and shakers in the travel industry. In particular, today, the airline industry. We're here with the CEO and chairman of Korean Airlines, Walter Cho. Walter, nice to see you again.
2: Yeah, nice to see you.
1: You know, we're living in quite turbulent times. We might even call it an inflection point right now. Given, you know, it's sort of this perfect storm between oil prices, oil availability, fuel availability, the world economy, people's fears about going to certain destinations. We're seeing airlines, you know, canceling flights, not just today or tomorrow, but taking them off the schedule. Throughout Europe, short-haul flights. We're seeing it now in the U.S. markets as well. What's your, you know, it's sort of this perfect storm. So how does Korean Air pivot during this period of time? How do you adjust?
2: Well, we're struggling a little bit. The fuel price definitely is a burden for us. However, we are managing with the passenger demand is a bit weaker right now. However, the cargo demand is very strong. And we are managing.
1: And cargo is something you know a lot about during the pandemic, going back and look at the history of KAL, you had a choice at one point. Hey, let's get rid of all these 747 freighters. We don't need them. And you said, no, keep them. We're going to need them. And boy, did you during the pandemic.
2: So during the pandemic, cargo saved the airline for us. And we made record profit out of our 50-year history was during the pandemic.
1: And nobody saw that coming, right?
2: I didn't see it coming, but it was extremely valuable time for us.
1: So you lucked out.
2: Yeah, we did.
1: But the KALs, you're one of the few carriers that still flies the 7-4.
2: Yes.
1: Of course, the A380 as well.
2: Yeah.
1: But when you think about it, there's you, there's Lufthansa. I still want to fly a 747 today. There are very few carriers that will do it. You're still doing it.
2: Yes. Flying to Los Angeles with it, too.
1: Even better.
2: Yeah.
1: I mean, Lufthansa is flying it to, I believe, Newark and JFK and I even think Denver. Mm-hmm. How long will the 747 keep going?
2: So the 747 is destined to leave our fleet within the next 5 years.

0: airplane for passengers, but not so much for the airline operators.
1: I mean, believe it or not, there was a time, and it may, I don't think it's happening right now, but Emirates had so many A380s, yeah. They're actually operating a flight one every day from Dubai to Oman.
0: Yeah.
1: It's a 40-minute flight.
0: Yeah.
1: That plane was never designed for that.
0: Yeah. Probably cost more for maintenance than actually, you know, what they profit out of it. But, you know, that's the only plane they have, so.
1: So you pegged your future right now to the Boeing 777?
0: Yes.
1: For all the ultra-long haul?
0: Yeah, we ordered quite significant number last year, and we're hoping to see it fly soon. And I'll join our fleet by end of this decade. Yeah.
1: You know, I go back, I've been going to Korea since 1978.
0: Yeah.
1: I remember Kimpo.
0: Mm-hmm.
1: Now you've got one of the world's greatest airports. I have to say this unabashedly, I'm a fan of Incheon.
0: Yeah.
1: You figured it out. For years, I've always said that people who design and build airports have never flown, but you figured it out. I mean, that airport really works.
0: Yes. Well, the Korean government designed it and operates it right now, and it's a wonderful airport for us to operate out of. Basically, the entire island was built just for the airport.
1: And like Hong Kong.
0: Yes. And we enjoy it very much. It's the first 24-hour operated airport in Korea, and it's our biggest asset.
1: Actually, I'll give you another asset you have, which, by the way, is a deficit for most U.S. carriers, and that's their airline lounges.
0: Yeah.
1: You go to the airline lounges in the U.S., you name the airline, American, United, Delta. You know, there's an old Groucho Marx line that says, I would never join a club that would have me as a member.
0: Mm-hmm.
1: But what happens if you're a member and you can't get in? And they've oversold the program where you have 90-minute lines to get into a lounge. That's not what you went to the airport for, right? And that's for the members.
0: Yeah.
1: Now you're breaking the mold here. You've got some lounges coming up now that truly are different.
0: Yeah. We recently opened seven lounges in Incheon Airport.
1: You have seven?
0: Yes. One dedicated for first class, five for business class, and one for our milers, our SkyPass members.
1: You know, it's interesting because if I look around the world at airport lounges that I truly love,
0: yeah.
1: There are about four of them.
0: Yeah.
1: There's Doha. At Hamad Airport.
0: Yeah.
1: I mean, you want to get out to the airport 7 hours earlier because you don't want to leave the lounge.
0: Yes.
1: You have the first class terminal at Lufthansa in Frankfurt, where same thing. And then now there's you. What makes your lounges different?
0: Our lounges are built around the customer's needs. We've been operating for almost more than 20 years in Incheon, and we've been observing what the customers wanted. And we dedicated most of it, the spaces, for what the customers want during the time time before they board the airplane.
1: And what do they want? What do you want?
0: So relaxing space, good food, and comfortable environment. Especially during the transit, they want some place to relax, some place quiet, and also some place they could work. And we dedicated quite a large area for quiet space and for working space as well. So
1: you know, the one thing that it probably describes me is that people don't change their lifestyle when they change their location. They think they do.
0: Yeah.
1: Oh, I'm going on a vacation. I don't want to be disturbed. No, you already are disturbed. You want to work, you know. And when you apply that to your lounge design, it makes sense. People don't want to crawl around the floor looking for an electrical outlet.
0: Yeah.
1: You've had to do that, right? In the past.
0: Mm.
1: So the other thing that's interesting about it is people want to have a seamless experience so that they can go. I mean, when you think about it, people don't get up in the morning because they're excited to go to the airport.
0: Mm.
1: They're excited to go through it.
0: Yeah.
1: Right? Because they want to get on your plane and leave. So if you can make that intermediate experience a good one, it saves the day.
0: Well, the lounges was a transit point on their travel. Now, in Incheon Airport, people come earlier just to experience our new lounges. And we're getting very good remarks about it.
1: Did you hear that? This is a crazy story. There was a passenger in China who figured out a way to use the lounge.

0: 300 times.
1: Yeah.
0: You know the story.
1: Yes.
0: Hysterical.
1: Yeah.
0: Right? He would buy a refundable first-class ticket, get a boarding pass for a flight he had no intention of taking, get through security, go to the lounge, have breakfast, lunch, and dinner, go home, refund the ticket, get another ticket. He did it for 300 times. They didn't catch him. That was, you're laughing because you know it's pretty funny.
1: Yeah. Okay.
0: But at least he figured it out. I'm just happy to get into the lounge once.
1: Mm-hmm.
0: Right? So that's good.
1: Yeah.
0: What about connectivity? You know, you're making me feel old when you say Inchon's over 20 years old. But when you think about it, you are now a major hub. And how many cities are you going to now?
1: We connect over 100 destinations right now. Yeah.
0: Right. Yeah. And that's globally. So, and you have different push points during the day.
1: Yes.
0: That's why you're a 24-hour airport. What about Fifth Freedom flights? They're my favorites.
1: We don't operate Fifth Freedom right now.
0: Well, that's the only thing about you I don't like then. For my audience, a Fifth Freedom flight is a bilateral agreement between countries that allows an airline from point A in a country that they're not based to fly to another point in another country where they're also not based en route to the country where they are based. So if you're going from New York to Milan, you could fly Emirates, and the plane continues on to Dubai. Or if you're going from Buenos Aires to Sao Paulo, you can actually take Turkish Airlines. That continues on to Istanbul. Mm. So you're not doing that. But there, you have co-chairs, of course.
1: Yes.
0: But that's different. What's your biggest challenge?
1: Biggest challenge right now, the fuel price. Hopefully it's short term, but right now, currently, that's the biggest challenge.
0: We're talking to Walter Cho, the chairman and CEO of Korean Air. When we come back, we'll talk about some of the other challenges as we are in an inflection point in the aviation industry. Back with more as Ion Travel continues right after this.
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5: 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I think there's opportunity to expand not only throughout the state, but perhaps with neighboring states as well.
2: And if it matters to you, we're talking about it too.
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2: Have a travel question or problem? 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
0: Peter Greenberg back, talking with Walter Cho, the chairman and CEO of Korean Airlines. Right before the break, we were talking about your challenges. Of course, that's a challenge you share with every airline, right? Now, it's of the oil price and also oil availability or fuel availability.
1: Yes.
0: What about from a passenger perspective?
1: The increase in ticket price due to higher fuel price, that will be a challenge for our customers. And however, many of the customers for this month has pre-purchased the tickets before.
0: They got in.
1: Yeah. And, but that's running out. So next month, you know, they'll be paying the higher price on the tickets.
0: Now, of course, your partner in SkyTeam, Delta Airlines, many years ago did something that everybody thought was stupid. They bought a refinery.
1: Yeah.
0: Right? And that's helping them right now.
1: Mm-hmm.
0: I don't think KAL has a refinery.
1: No, we don't.
0: So you have to buy, are you hedging your fuel buys?
1: Yes, we are. And we also have a large fuel depot in Incheon that reserves about 20-day supply of fuel for us.
0: So that's helping in the short term.
1: But not enough for
0: now. Not in the long term,
1: yeah.
0: No.
1: Yeah.
0: So, you know, we saw the fuel issue becoming the trigger or the catalyst for some airline mergers, some failures. Spirit Airlines disappeared. A number of airlines are sort of like on the threshold of a problem. Where do you see this going? Are you going to see more airline mergers and consolidations?
1: Well, if I just talk about Korea, there's many airlines are struggling currently, and a lot worse than what we are experiencing. And there could be some big changes in Korean airline market in near future. I don't know. I don't want to speculate what's going to happen, but you know that's what I expect to happen if this continues on.
0: Of course, way before the Iran war, you made a merger.
1: Yeah.
0: You took over Asiana.
1: Yeah.
0: And you're in the process of completing that now. What does that mean?
1: Well, Asiana was struggling for...
0: And they were a good airline.
1: They were a very good airline, but they were struggling for the last 15 years. And the government bank took over the operation of it. And during the pandemic, it was struggling even deeper.
0: That was the trigger.
1: Yes. And when the market saw Korean Air making profit when everybody was expecting us to, you know, lose a lot of money,
0: then the focus became on what's wrong with Asiana.
1: Yes, and they asked us to take over Asiana, which was not an easy task to get approval, but we managed to do it. It took more than 4 years to get it done, but approval.
0: And when will that be completed?
1: End of this year. Our goal date is December 17th. So it will be finalized.
0: I gotcha. You know, when you take a look at your route network, when you take a look at where you're flying, especially to or through the United States, how many cities in the U.S. are you going to?
1: 14 cities.
0: Wow, that's way up.
1: Yeah.
0: Amazing. Any new cities you're going to add?
1: We're looking at Newark Airport. Because higher concentration of Koreans living in New Jersey, and so it's very easy access for them. So we're looking into it right now.
0: And then, so many airlines have reconfigured their aircraft to get rid of first class.
1: Yeah.
0: To just be all business class configuration with coach or premium coach,
1: yes.
0: Right? Are you keeping first class?
1: Yes, we are. We are actually working on the new first class as at this moment. We will keep the first class on all of our U.S. destinations operated by 777s.
0: And that's a premium market you want to keep.
1: Yes.
0: You know, I took a look at what Air France did with their premier class. Mm. They did a great job.
1: Yes.
0: And that's one of your partners.
1: Yeah.
0: How are you modeling the new first class? How are you building it?
1: Well, better than them. Well, we are just still in the imagination stage right now. We've been doing many brainstorming at this time.
0: What people don't realize is how many different configurations of seats you go through before you make the final decision.
1: Well, we're on number somewhere in the 80s right now.
0: Seriously?
1: Yes.
0: 80 different?
1: Yeah.
0: Wow.
1: We've been working for over a year, and I've been coming up with so many different ideas. My team is going crazy.
0: What's the craziest idea you came up with?
1: Well, craziest idea was having your own bathroom for every seat.
0: Tell me that's going to happen.
1: It's an engineering challenge for Boeing. Putting plumbing for every toilet for every seat is difficult and very expensive as well. But we're looking into it.
0: Wow.
1: Yeah.
0: Showers?
1: Showers is a possibility, but our passengers prefer to have a nicer shower in the lounge instead of in the airplane. So we're looking into that as well.
0: Mm. Okay, I'm coming to do a toilet inspection.
1: Yeah.
0: I'm going to do it. Walter Cho, the chairman and CEO of Korean Airlines, I'm coming over to Seoul. I want to see the new first class.
1: Yeah.
0: At least I want to see it on the ground. Thank you so much, sir.
1: Yeah.
0: And we'll be back with more, toilet or no toilet, as Eye on Travel continues right after this.
2: Your flight might be late, but we're right on time. Peter Greenberg Worldwide will be right back.
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1: Peter Greenberg back with you as Ion Travel continues from the Lido House right here in Newport Beach, California. You can reach me anytime you want. You know the drill. Just email me, peter@petergreenberg.com with your name, phone number, question, or problem. We will solve it right here on the air. You know, I remember when I first moved out to California back in, when I was 21 years old to be a correspondent for Newsweek magazine, all the editors in New York, who were, of course, east of the Hudson, kept on thinking that there was no culture west of the Hudson. There was no history west of the Hudson. It all was born, raised, and delivered in New York City. Well, the minute I got out to California, I realized they were wrong. I used to come down to Newport Beach all the time, and the man who's joining me right now knows better than that, because not only did he work at the LA Times, I used to work at the LA Times. Not only was he editor of a local newspaper for 10 years, but he's also the, unchallenged historian of Newport Beach, Mr. Bill Lovedale. How are you, sir?
2: Good. My mom would love that introduction. Thank you.
1: I did it just for your mom. Come on. But I mean, you know, for those people who think there's no there there, I mean, I think you beg to differ.
2: Yeah. I mean, Newport has an incredible history. It dates back to 1870. They had a very dangerous harbor entrance that no one would go into. And there was a guy who was coming up the coast from San Diego. He owed a bunch of money to the ports north of Newport Beach. So he decided to hang a right and go into the harbor, which was a very, very primitive, shallow, dangerous. But he established a new port there in 1870, and that's how the city really began.
1: And of course, let's not forget the trolley system.
2: Yeah, that was another big year. In 1906, the city incorporated. They did that because of alcohol, really. They wanted a tourist industry. Orange County, where Newport's located, was a dry county. So they had 206 residents there in 1906. Incorporated, they brought the trolley, which was probably Southern California's best transportation system ever. And they brought that trolley line right into Newport, right down the peninsula to the Balboa Pavilion, which was built in 1906. And from there, Newport for a long time was like Sin City. It was Las Vegas before Las Vegas. If you want to drink, dance, gamble, you know, have fun on the beach, Newport was the place to be.
1: It's sort of like what happened to Newport Beach stayed in Newport Beach.
2: Yeah, for sure. I mean, it was just wild. They'd have like bathing suit contests that were pretty risque at the time. And those would draw 10, 20,000 people as these poor girls would parade through the streets. But yeah, it was a crazy time.
1: And then, of course, you had the Pacific Coast Highway that started when the cars started coming.
2: Yeah, that anniversary is this year, 100. And that was, Newport was, without the trolley, it was just really remote place. There were really not a lot of roads. For a long time, there were no roads to it. And so a bunch of new developments, like if you're familiar, Balboa Island and Corona Mar and Lido Out, they all failed because you couldn't get here very easily. And yeah, they put PCH through. It opened up everything, hotels, shops, easy access to different communities. And it was a game changer for Newport.
1: And then, of course, a little known fact to so many people that during World War II, so many soldiers trained here.
2: Yeah, that was.

0: Another big moment. They had a lot of bases around here, military bases, and Newport Harbor actually kind of turned into a military harbor during World War II. And of course, anybody who comes out here for any extended time, they fall in love with it. And so all these military people, when the war came over, they're like, you know, this is a nice place to live. So it was really when Newport started to get year-round residences, when the servicemen came home, brought their families, started their families, and Newport became more of a family community.
1: And of course, it's become a huge boating community. You go back to the origins where you had 220 families living here, or 220 people living here. Now your harbor has more than 9,000 boats, and not to mention surfing.
0: Yeah, I think it's the largest pleasure harbor in the world. At least that's how it's built. It was really boosted by, back in the day, all these Hollywood stars would come down, led by John Wayne, but Humphrey Bogart, James Cagney, all these people who, it was called the Hamptons of Hollywood. And they'd come down for a weekend or a week or two, and they really brought kind of the glitzy side of Newport to Newport. But the yachting was a really important part. And for a long time, thank God, Newport was going to be a commercial harbor. And it was sort of a fait accompli. That's what everybody thought Newport was going to be, as a commercial harbor town. And eventually the pleasure boats took over and that idea went out the window.
1: We're talking to Bill Lundell, the undisputed Newport Beach historian. Stick around, Bill. We're going to take a quick break. When we come back,
0: okay, great.
1: More from Newport Beach as Ion Travel continues right after this.
2: Your flight might be late, but we're right on time. Peter Greenberg Worldwide will be right back.
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9: Well, we've just learned that Senator Berger has conceded to Rockingham County Sheriff Sam Page. 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

0: Welcome back to Peter Greenberg Worldwide. Once again, here's Peter Greenberg.
1: Peter Greenberg back with you along with Bill Lobdell, the Newport Beach historian. I should say the Newport Beach historian laureate right here in Southern California. Right before the break, we were talking about Newport Beach is the, well, for lack of a better definition, the Hollywood Hamptons, where all the rich and famous stars would come down and they'd hang out down here.
2: Yeah, it was a very short drive. I think it's 550 miles from Hollywood, from L.A., and it was just a great getaway. People in Newport Beach didn't care much about whether you're a star or not, so they were able to, especially on their boat, that was a big thing, is they're able to get on the harbor and not be bothered by anybody. So John Wayne's boat, very famous Wild Goose, that was still around, actually, in the harbor, and you know, Bogart and all these folks had just these beautiful, Lucille Ball and Desi Arnaz, this beautiful yacht, and it added a lot of glamour to the city.
1: It's true. And the funny thing about it is, you know, if you go a little further north in Marina Del Rey, you have about 8,000 boats there, none of which ever leave the dock. I mean, people have boats and then they don't use them. I think that's criminal. Newport, the boats go out.
2: Yeah, it's very active. We have, I'm going to say 10 yacht clubs here, and they have, if anybody's familiar with Duffy electric boats, that was an invention of a 17-year-old kid here, sort of electric, equivalent of electric car. And, that, I think now those boats make up like 25% of the boats in the harbor, and they're all over the world now, but, it makes it accessible to people who don't have, you know, bazillion dollars. They can get a Duffy, they can rent it for an hour or two, or they can buy it. They're pretty affordable, and it's sort of democratized the harbor.
1: It has. In fact, I mean, on a given weekend afternoon, they're all out there. It's almost a parade.
2: Yeah, it's just beautiful. And Newport has these bluffs around it, so a lot of people go down and sit on these bluffs and watch the boats come in and out, and just, you know, absolutely gorgeous boats and giant boats and, you know, all kinds of different vessels out there.
1: And of course, one of the hidden gems around here is a place called Crystal Cove.
2: Yeah, that is, you know, they have a sign there, like turn back your clock to 1934 or something like that. It's a beautiful little community right on the beach. A lot of cottages at the state over the past few years renovated. And so they're super cute beach cottages. You could go on the State of California website somewhere and you can actually reserve those. Are very reasonable. There's a restaurant right in the middle of the community. And then you have miles of beaches on each side, which are pretty deserted for the most part. So it has kind of a Central California feel in Southern California.
1: And of course, the real tip is go on the weekdays, not the weekend.
2: Yeah, we always like going there in the middle of winter, which isn't like, it's pretty mild, but we love going there then because there's really almost nobody there and you have the beach to yourself. You have, you know, when you go to the restaurant, it's not very crowded. Yeah. Summer weekends are tough.
1: Now, is it true that the cottages in Crystal Cove actually raise a martini flag when it's happy hour?
2: Yeah, it is true. And I don't know how much they do it now, but it was a big deal back in the day. It was Saturday at 4 o'clock and I think Sunday at 4 o'clock, but they'd have a whole ceremony. They'd have a flagpole. They'd have a flag with a martini glass and kind of silhouette. And it'd be very, from the pictures at least, it was kind of a solemn, like they took it, they had fun with it, but it was, you know, it's fairly, serious tradition for them.
1: I used to have a friend who lived on the beach in Carpinteria near Santa Barbara, and at his house he had an old cannon, a small cannon, and every day when it was cocktail hour, he'd put the gunpowder in, load up a can of Campbell's soup, and then fire the cannon into the ocean. And that signified it was time to go drinking. I don't know if that's still going on, but everybody knew what time it was, at least. They didn't have to look for the flag. They listened for the exploding soup can.
2: That's awesome.
1: But in your experience here in Newport Beach, when people come here, what's the one part of the history here that surprises them the most?
2: I think it's the richness of it and the that it's old, Southern California old. But, you know, it goes back, as I said earlier, it goes back to 1870. There's all these twists and turns. There was going to be a giant coastal freeway through town. There was, you know, it was a commercial with pleasure harbor. There's all these different turns that Newport took. I think if you wanted to, someone traveling here, first thing I'd do is go on Balboa Island and take the ferry across to the peninsula. And it's a 300-yard boat ride, but it's just beautiful. You get a sense of the geography of Newport Beach, and it's just, I go down there from time to time just to go back and forth on the ferry because it's very peaceful and relaxing.
1: Yeah, it's not the world's longest ferry ride, but you see everything on the way.
2: You do. It's breathtaking. Every time it's breathtaking, whether it's, you know, stormy or sunny or windy or, you know, whatever. It's a really great way to see for a short amount of time, but you basically have a giant boat at your disposal.
1: Bill Lobdell, the Newport Beach Historian Laureate, thank you so much for joining us today. And of course, that music means we're out of time for this hour. Stick around, everybody. We got a whole lot more coming from Newport Beach, including the Duffy boats that he talked about, as Eye on Travel returns right after this.
0: That wraps up this hour of Peter Greenberg Worldwide. Have a travel question or problem? Just email us, peter@petergreenberg.com.
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3: 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Tired of congestion? Not that kind of congestion. 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Avoid the congestion and stay informed with traffic on the 8s to keep you moving, whether you're driving to the office.
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0: or the moments I felt completely lost. That's why Sony Pictures Animation's film Goat means so much to me. It's about Will Harris, a small goat who believes in himself and proves you don't have to be the biggest to be a champion.
1: Everyone's always told me smalls can't ball. 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Everything I need to succeed is right here.
0: Through the Kevin Love Fund, we've created Goat Beyond the Game, a completely free curriculum for teachers, coaches, parents, and youth programs. 4 lessons designed for kids K through 8 that cover everything from managing anger to building resilience to believing in yourself when the world doubts you. 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
3: With SRN News, I'm Ron Taylor. Iran has fired ballistic missiles and drones toward Bahrain and Kuwait. The U.S. said yesterday that it intercepted several aimed at Gulf allies and the Strait of Hormuz. Bahrain called on Tehran to stop what it called a serious escalation. Meanwhile, the Treasury Department is considering allowing Gulf allies to tap into frozen Iranian assets to pay for damages they sustained during the war. Authorities say a shooting near a busy street festival in Ohio has wounded 12, two people critically. Toledo police say the shooting happened Saturday near the Old West End Festival, an annual gathering of live music and home tours in a historic district. The upcoming World Cup will feature 48 teams and 104 matches across the United States, Mexico, and Canada. It also presents a massive security challenge. The World Cup involves more countries and games than ever before. It kicks off next week amid global tensions and mounting political violence. This is SR.
4: Your WPTF forecast overnight, partly cloudy with a low around 69. Sunday, mostly sunny and hot with a high near 98. Sunday night, mostly cloudy with a low around 73.
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0: Sarah Cronin. I'm Gary McNamara. Now, one footnote to the story that I told when I had my Scott Pelley moment at a manager that was not my immediate boss, but above that, and I won.
1: Yeah.
0: Is I knew that I had to get out of there.
1: Yeah.
0: I knew that somebody in that high position, even though management, upper management, and the top management took my place, you cannot continue working in a place where you have done that to the big boss, locally.
1: Yeah.
0: And so 9 months later, I was gone. And I started interviewing immediately and was doing interviews. And then if that hadn't happened, I wouldn't have ended up here.
1: We've been blessed here for nearly over 21 years, but our 21 years together. And right now, such a great situation.
0: And it's a joy.
1: We got pros on the production team.
0: Yep.
1: We've got management that lets us do what we do and respects us, and we respect them, and it's just great. We're really blessed to be in the situation we are.
0: We are.

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1: 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And if just on one day a briefing to a senator that's got ambitions to be president, and that happens to leak out with no fingerprints from a staffer that tells a reporter, and that gets out, guess what? 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
4: With SRN News, I'm Ron Taylor. Iran has fired ballistic missiles and drones toward Bahrain and Kuwait. The U.S. said Saturday that it intercepted several aimed at Gulf allies and the Strait of Hormuz. Bahrain called on Tehran to stop what it called a serious escalation. Meanwhile, the Treasury Department is considering allowing Gulf allies to tap into frozen Iranian assets to pay for damages they sustained in the war. Authorities say a shooting near a busy street festival in Ohio has wounded at least 12, two critically. Toledo police say the shooting happened Saturday near the Old West End Festival, an annual gathering of live music and home tours in the historic district. The upcoming World Cup will feature 48 teams, 104 matches across the country, also Mexico and Canada. It also presents a massive security challenge. The World Cup involves more countries and games than ever before and kicks off next week. This is SRN.
5: Your WPTF forecast overnight, partly cloudy with a low around 69. Sunday, mostly sunny and hot with a high near 98. Sunday night, mostly cloudy with a low around 73.
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3: With SRN News, I'm Ron Taylor. Iran has fired ballistic missiles and drones toward Bahrain and Kuwait. The U.S. said yesterday that it intercepted several aimed at Gulf allies in the Strait of Hormuz. Bahrain calling on Tehran to stop what it's called a serious escalation. Meanwhile, the Treasury Department is considering allowing Gulf allies to tap into frozen Iranian assets to pay for damages they sustained in the war. Authorities say a shooting near a busy street festival in Ohio last night has wounded at least 12 people. Toledo police say the shooting happened yesterday near the Old West End Festival, an annual gathering of live music and home tours in the historic district. Deputy Police Chief Joe Hefferman says it appears that at least two people fired weapons and they were probably shooting at each other. Two of the victims are in critical condition at this hour. You'll find more on these stories at srnnews.com. This is
4: your WPTF forecast overnight, partly cloudy with a low around 69. Sunday, mostly sunny and hot with a high near 98. Sunday night, mostly cloudy with a low around 73.
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4: With SRN News, I'm Ron Taylor. Israeli airstrikes on southern Lebanon Saturday killed 9 people, including 3 Lebanese military members. This according to the Lebanese army and state media. Lebanon's president condemning the strike as a violation of sovereignty. An airstrike on a vehicle killed a brigadier general, a captain, and another soldier. The Israeli military said it targeted a vehicle moving suspiciously near soldiers. Another strike killed 6 people in a village. The Iranian-backed Hezbollah militant group has rejected the latest ceasefire that was brokered by the U.S. Iran has fired ballistic missiles and drones toward Bahrain and Kuwait. That's according to Bahrain's government. The U.S. said yesterday that it intercepted several aimed at Gulf allies and the Strait of Hormuz. Bahrain called Tehran to stop what it called a serious escalation. Iran said it targeted the U.S. military, and its foreign ministry accused the U.S. of attacking surveillance facilities as well.
5: Your WPTF forecast overnight, partly cloudy with a low around 69. Sunday, mostly sunny and hot with a high near 98. Sunday night, mostly cloudy with a low around 73.
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2: I'm Marianne Mijab. A man walked into Wake Med's Raleigh campus on New Bern Avenue this morning after being stabbed. The man is expected to recover, and police say the stabbing is being investigated. Tony Rigsby takes a look back at one of history's most pivotal military operations.
3: This is the 82nd anniversary of D-Day, when the Allied invasion of Nazi-occupied France began and helped turn the tide of World War II.
2: 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Elon University poll director Jason Husser told WPTF News.
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2: 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Your WPTF forecast, mostly sunny with a high near 95. 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

0: Cronin. I'm Gary McNamara. Now, one footnote to the story that I told when I had my Scott Pelley moment at a manager that was not my immediate boss, but above that, and I won.
1: Yeah.
0: Is I knew that I had to get out of there.
1: Yeah.
0: I knew that somebody in that high position, even though management, upper management, and the top management took my place, you cannot continue working in a place where you have done that to the big boss, locally.
1: Yeah.
0: And so 9 months later, I was gone. And I started interviewing immediately and was doing interviews. And then if that hadn't happened, I wouldn't have ended up here.
1: We've been blessed here for nearly over 21 years, but our 21 years together. And right now, such a great situation.
0: And it's a joy.
1: We got pros on the production team.
0: Yep.
1: We've got management that lets us do what we do and respects us, and we respect them. And it's just great. We're really blessed to be in the situation we are.
0: We are.

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3: With SRN News, I'm Ron Taylor. The New York Knicks lead the San Antonio Spurs 2-0 in the NBA Finals. The Knicks beat the Spurs 105-104 in a nail-biter in San Antonio Friday night to win their 13th straight playoff game. Game 3 heads back to Madison Square Garden Monday, where President Trump plans to be in attendance, among other celebrities. The upcoming World Cup will feature 48 teams and 104 matches across the United States, Mexico, and Canada. It's also representing a massive security challenge. The World Cup involves more countries and games than ever before, and it kicks off Thursday amid global tensions and mounting political violence. Authorities say a shooting near a busy street festival in Ohio has wounded at least 12 people. Toledo police say the shooting happened yesterday near the Old West End Festival, an annual gathering of live music and home tours in Toledo's historic district. This is SR.
4: Your WPTF forecast overnight, partly cloudy with a low around 69. Sunday, mostly sunny and hot with a high near 98. Sunday night, mostly cloudy with a low around 73.
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0: News this hour from Town Hall. I'm Ron Taylor. The U.S. has intercepted Iranian missiles and drones fired at Gulf allies in Bahrain and Kuwait.
5: Air raid sirens in Bahrain as Iranian missiles and drones head for Gulf neighbors, including Kuwait. Bahrain's government says those missiles were intercepted and called on Iran to immediately cease attacks on its Gulf neighbors. The statement came hours after the U.S. military said it shot down Iranian ballistic missiles and drones launched toward the Strait of Hormuz and Gulf Arab allies on Friday, and struck some of the Islamic Republic's coastal surveillance radar sites in response. I'm Julie Walker.
0: Authorities in St. Petersburg, Russia, have told residents there to stay indoors after a large-scale Ukrainian drone attack targeted the city.
6: This attack highlights Kyiv's growing ability to strike deep inside Russia. The governor of St. Petersburg says three people sustained minor injuries. He also warns of possible mobile internet disruptions. Russia's defense ministry says its air defenses shot down 376 Ukrainian drones.
0: Correspondent Andrew Stewart. Authorities say a shooting near a busy street festival in Ohio has wounded at least 12 people. Toledo police say the shooting happened yesterday near the Old West End Festival, which is an annual gathering of live music and home tours in a historic district. Deputy Police Chief Joe Heffernan says it appears that at least two people fired weapons and they were probably shooting at each other. Two of the victims are in critical condition. The New York Knicks lead the San Antonio Spurs 2-0 in the NBA Finals. The Knicks beat the Spurs 105-104 in a nail-biter in San Antonio Friday night to win their 13th straight playoff game. Game 3 heads back to Madison Square Garden Monday night, where President Trump plans to be in attendance. News and analysis at townhall.com.
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9: I'm Jeff Hamlin. The Carolina Hurricanes came one goal short of the greatest comeback in Stanley Cup Finals history. Shea Theodore was credited with the game-winning goal at 5:38 of the second overtime as the Vegas Golden Knights defeated the Canes 5-4 at T-Mobile Arena last night. Trailing 4-0, Carolina scored three goals in a span of 39 seconds, the fastest three goals in Stanley Cup Finals history. Andrei Svechnikov tied the game with a minute 42 remaining in regulation. Canes coach Rob Brindamore.
10: That was kind of a weird game for me because I thought we were okay to start, even the start of the second, first 6 minutes, everything's going fine, and then take a bad penalty, and then they make a nice play, and then bad bounce on the second one, and then it snowballed on us there for the rest of that period. And
9: Vegas leads the series 2-1. Raleigh police say a man is behind bars and a woman recovering from gunshot wounds after a shooting on Glenwood Avenue. The injuries are not considered life-threatening. The situation happened early Saturday morning. It involves 30-year-old Nishan Ramsey, who was arrested, and another man he got into a fight with was also wounded. A woman was wounded. Ahmed, who runs a restaurant in Glenwood South, tells WREL this is becoming more common.
11: I see the police and the ambulance and a lot of people here. Close the street.
9: Ramsey facing multiple charges. Breast cancer survivors across the Triangle celebrating this weekend for an event dedicated to their cause. The 21st annual Tea for Two held in Durham on Saturday. Renee Joyner, a two-time breast cancer survivor, tells ABC 11 she found support from Sisters Network Triangle NC.
12: When you walk into this room of women, you feel inspired. You feel motivated. You feel cared for. You feel like somebody knows what you are going through. And that gives you comfort.
9: Jeff Hamlin, WPTF News.
13: We all have that friend that thinks they know everything. 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I have Coach Pete in my corner.
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9: Mostly sunny skies today with a high of 94, partly cloudy tonight, low of 74. Slight chance of rain on Monday with increasing clouds and a high of 94. Mostly cloudy Monday night with a low of 66 and sunny on Tuesday, high of 90.
16: 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We get away from that every Sunday morning, though, for 1 hour for some Sunday morning music. songs of faith and inspiration, praise and worship. I'm Paul Michaels, and I'm here with you every Sunday morning during this hour, and I hope you'll enjoy the music that we've picked out for you on this Sunday morning. We begin with the Old Village Choir, their version of Wings of a Dove.

0: Music for your Sunday morning, coming to you from News Radio 680 WPTF. And the song we just heard was written by the Carolinas' own Arthur Smith, I Saw a Man. And it was sung for us by Connie Smith. Elvis Presley, right before, with It's No Secret, we heard Ricky Van Shelton, I Shall Not Be Moved. The Gaither Homecoming Friend sang I'd Rather Be an Old-Time Christian. And we began the hour with the Old Village Choir and Wings of a Dove. Quick break, and then we'll come back for more Sunday morning music right here on News Radio 680 WPTF.
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5: There may be a great deal of debate as to who's the greatest gospel music songwriter in history. Some will point to Thomas Dorsey, others to Ira Stanfill, Stuart Hamblin, or Albert Brumley. All men certainly unique and deserve the praise given to them by gospel music's fans and critics. Yet when it comes to team writing, few will argue that there's not been a better songwriting partnership than that of Bill and Gloria Gaither. By the late 60s, Bill and Gloria were distressed and disillusioned. The Vietnam War, the country's struggle with civil rights, the free sex and drug cultures, and violence on the streets and on TV and movies had led them to feel trapped in a hopeless world of hate. They began to question what kind of lives their two young daughters could expect when they were adults. Was it even wise to bring a child into a world like this? To add to their feelings of despair, old friends had recently deserted them, and both Bill and Gloria were experiencing health problems. And then to top it all off, Gloria became pregnant with their third child. The couple's fears and doubts deepened. The winter of 1969 would be the longest of their lives. The snows piled higher, the wind blew harder, and the sky stayed gray week after week. Not the kind of scene that inspired much hope for their future. In the spring of that year, Bill and his father walked out to inspect a newly paved parking lot behind his office. The construction workers had spent weeks digging up the soil, packing it down, and rolling out loads of gravel, and then covering the area with several coats of asphalt. Bill was more than satisfied with the work and was returning inside when his father spotted something he couldn't believe and had to point it out to his son. In the middle of that newly paved parking lot, a tiny blade of grass had pushed aside layers of dirt, rock, and tar to reach the world that lay above. It had such a strong will to live that it had overcome all the odds to fulfill its destiny. On July 19, 1970, Benjamin Gaither was born. And although Bill and Gloria knew the world would no doubt heap mounds of problems on this child throughout his life, they'd been renewed in their Christian faith by the determination of a tiny blade of grass. The world was in chaos, but it had also been in Christ's time and every century since. With faith, Benjamin would not just endure, but prosper. And after the couple brought their child home, they sat down to work out a tribute to the honor that God had bestowed on them as parents. With a zeal in their hearts and the joy of life flowing in their souls, they wrote the lyrics and score for a resounding song of tribute to the enduring love of and power of Christ as realized by the birth of their child. The Gaithers have never turned away from their faith. They've never asked how or when God's blessings would fill their lives and make them fruitful. Rather, they've been consumed by doing what can be done now. And when they're asked why they work so hard to bring the story of Jesus to so many, their thoughts often go back to a single blade of grass fighting to get into a hostile world. And they answer, because he lives. Here to sing that song for us on WPTF are the Booth Brothers.

0: The sound of a Sunday morning from News Radio 680 WPTF. We just heard the Nitty Gritty Dirt Band and Company and Will the Circle Be Unbroken. The Alan Jackson version of Precious Memories right before that. We heard the McMinnville Gospel Singers and Shall We Gather at the River. The Statler Brothers did Feelin' Mighty Fine, and we began this segment with the Booth Brothers and Because He Lives. And right before that, some words about how Bill and Gloria Gaither were inspired to write that song. Quick break, and then we'll be back for our final segment of music for this Sunday morning here on News Radio 680 WPTF.
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0: A reminder, we have a news update coming up at the top of the hour at the Local News Minute. After that, in the latest AccuWeather forecast, then it's Carolina Newsmakers, WPTF's weekly public affairs program with Don Curtis. We invite you to keep listening for that. Right now, our Sunday morning continues, and we begin our next segment with the Johnny Man Singers.

0: 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Now, all across North Carolina, it's Carolina Newsmakers. Here's your host, Don Curtis.
1: Well, hello, everybody. Welcome back to Carolina Newsmakers. We have a very familiar voice, one who's been with us a number of times, and we're always interested to hear from Robert Bob Orr, a former North Carolina Supreme Court justice and at one time a candidate for governor, as a matter of fact. Bob, thank you for being with us. We are always interested in all the different things that you're involved in. And I guess we have to start with the redistricting, because the Court of Appeals recently dismissed the lawsuit where you were trying to bring some semblance of sense to this redistricting mess that not only North Carolina, but a lot of states are facing.
2: Yeah, that was a really, really disappointing decision. Not only the bottom line aspect of the decision, but also sort of how it was handled. And I have to say, and I don't mean to be hyperbolic right out of the box, but I've been practicing law over 50 years, Don, and I thought it was singly the most important case that I'd ever worked on. And I say that because I felt that the fundamental issue of whether the citizens of North Carolina have a constitutional right to fair elections, and in this context, I mean fair elections where government is not essentially rigging or trying to rig the outcome of the election, that I thought it was so fundamental to the principles of democracy, so fundamental to what we're supposed to be celebrating here on the 250th anniversary of the Declaration of Independence, that the opinion certainly deserved to be seriously discussed and analyzed by the court, and they just literally ignored answering the fundamental questions and took what I would say was an easy way out, and then frankly, I think they were so embarrassed by the decision, they didn't even publish it. It was an unpublished opinion. So anyway, yeah, it was a huge disappointment. And even though it was the theory of the case was based on the North Carolina Constitution and was focused on North Carolina, I thought it had national implications, because we see what's happening, as you mentioned, all across the country with these partisan redraws in an effort to give one party or the other an advantage, and that's just simply anti-democratic, and that's small d democratic, not party democratic.
1: Well, it's interesting, because not I mean, as you say, when one state does it, then another state does it, and in the bottom line, it sort of offsets, I guess, but that's not exactly the way it ought to work.
2: No, and what we see, we have fewer and fewer truly competitive districts, and I think the framers of the Declaration of Independence, the founders of the state of North Carolina and this country, are spinning in their graves at the idea that the government, the legislature in this case, can, through technology and data-driven analysis, be able to manipulate who gets to vote for individual districts, and thus, in essence, rig the outcome. And we saw that in the NC1 redraw this year down on the coast, when the legislature admitted, yeah, we're manipulating the voters in this district so as to give our party a much better chance to win it. And that's just, again, it's so counter to the principles that we all profess to believe in that, I was really distressed, not just by the outcome, but by the lack of serious discussion that the Court of Appeals gave the case.
1: Well, will there be any further appeal, or is this dead now?
2: Ultimately our plaintiffs would have to decide to appeal it, but this was a pro bono effort in which I'm not even sure. I don't believe the Supreme Court of North Carolina would even take the case, and a lot of folks have lost confidence in the independence of the judiciary. So I think unless something extraordinary happens, it's the end of the road.
1: Well, you just hit my next question, and further explain a little bit more. How can courts maintain credibility when the rulings are increasingly viewed through partisan lens? Because, you know, quite frankly, both parties are guilty of this. This is not something the Democrats have done and the Republicans have done. Both parties are doing it.
2: Well, they have. And I think my lifetime, over my career, the process, both at the state level and at the federal level, have become far more partisan and more oriented towards the results as opposed to a true independent analysis. And, you know, of course, North Carolina, we elect judges. That certainly doesn't help increase public confidence. At the federal level, federal judges are nominated by the president, confirmed by the Senate, and both sides expect some sort of ideological purity out of the people being nominated, or on the state level, people running for office. And so they have this expectation that they're supposed to rule a certain way because of partisan considerations, and that just destroys the whole concept of an independent judiciary.
1: Well, and where does this leave the, now the majority of the voters are listed, in North Carolina at least, as registered unaffiliated, which a lot of people call independents.
2: Right.
1: Of course, all of these people have a leaning one way or the other, but they are at least expressing their lack of trust in parties by registering as unaffiliated, in my opinion. Where does this leave them?
2: Well, actually, in North Carolina, I think unaffiliated or independent voters are treated like the proverbial redheaded stepchild. They for all practical purposes are locked out of participating in the election machinery. The parties appoint members to the county boards of election, and now the auditor selects the state board of elections. And to my knowledge, out of 100 counties plus the 5-member state board, there's not a single unaffiliated voter appointed to it. So you get the election machinery run by a partisan majority. And as a result of that, unaffiliated voters are left out. And then from a candidacy standpoint, with increasingly fewer competitive races for legislative seats or boards, school boards, et cetera, county commissioners, you get, I think, a large percentage of the voter population saying, well, I've really got no say in this. So it decreases people's participation and involvement in what should be a good government process.
1: And, of course, this is against the backdrop of what we in the industry call dark money. This is outside interests that can now buy ads, which are supposedly not coordinated with candidates, but we all know in some way they have to be.
2: Yeah. Well, and there's so much unaccountability, and the system now allows, multimillionaires and billionaires to dump in huge amounts of money so as to, in essence, drown out the voice of the average citizen who might want to support a candidate running for the legislature, running for the Supreme Court, running for the U.S. Senate. And it really damages the whole concept of participatory democracy, I think, because you have all of these billionaires, literally, in various business interests, and even foreign money, I think, you know, dumped into these dark money accounts. What was the congressional race in Kentucky in the Republican primary that Thomas Massey, the incumbent Republican, was defeated? I think there was like $30 million spent
1: In one congressional district.
2: Yeah, one district for a primary race. And a lot of it was from essentially foreign money.
1: Well, of course, we in North Carolina have seen a lot of money spent in one district, and it resulted in the retirement of a political dynasty and the change of the president pro tem of the Senate. What's your thought about that?
2: Well, again, it was stunning the amount of money. Most of it actually was spent on behalf of Senator Berger, who ended up losing the election by a handful of votes. But it is staggering in that outside money, outside forces, you know, are willing to put in all of this money, and a lot of it is really unaccountable. I mean, the public doesn't know, certainly in advance of the election, who's putting this money in, what's at issue, what special interests think they're going to get something out of it. And so, candidly, as huge a advocate for redistricting reform as I am, I honestly think campaign finance reform might, in a lot of ways, be even more critical to trying to sustain and protect our democracy.
1: How does that occur? Because, you know, one of the bad things about the United States Congress is these guys are up for election every 2 years.
2: Right.
1: I mean, they start raising money the minute the campaign, the election's over.
2: Well, yes, it's a perpetual cycle in which, you know, special interest attempting to curry influence particularly with incumbents or the party in power, regardless of which party, you know, are willing to dump in huge amounts of money. The U.S. Supreme Court made what I think was a terrible decision some years back in the Citizens United case when they said, well, corporations are fictional individuals, and therefore, you know, limiting what corporations can put in into campaigns is unconstitutional. I disagree with the analysis of that. And then under the guise of freedom of speech, allowing, you know, sort of unlimited money to go into these dark accounts has also just completely corrupted the system from a good government standpoint.
1: And of course, what we get is a bunch of negative ads, so we usually know what the other guy is. We know more about the negativity than we do the positivity.
2: That's right. Rarely do they talk about issues. It's about, you know, whether Michael Whatley knows whether there are any Carolina Hurricane players in there.
1: And the list goes on and on. Yeah. Robert Orr is our guest, and we have lots of other interesting things to talk about as we continue with Carolina Newsmakers. And I'm excited to get your opinion on the North Carolina Supreme Court race and some other things that we've got on the list. But separation of powers is going to be the topic I want to hit when we return with the next segment of Carolina Newsmakers.

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4: We're back on Carolina Newsmakers. Again, our familiar voice that's back with us again is Robert Orr, who we always interested in getting his thoughts and opinions on a number of issues. And by the way, we're going to talk a little bit about sports, of which Bob is very involved in, and we'll do that in the final segment.
5: Right.
4: Right now, I want to talk about separation of powers. And we've got sort of both on the federal level and the state level, sort of a shift of powers from the legislative to the executive, and sort of reversed in North Carolina, where the legislature has assumed power and more power, and on the federal level, where the administration has assumed power. What's your thoughts?
5: Well, at least at the state level, the concept of separation of powers has been in our Constitution for literally 250 years, because we're celebrating our very first Constitution here in North Carolina that occurred and was adopted in 1776. And it says the legislative, executive, and supreme judicial powers of the state government shall be forever separate and distinct from each other. There isn't a provision like that in the federal Constitution, but federal case law has developed over the years that concept. And it was one of the geniuses of democracy and the founders, is that, you know, no one branch really controlled the government. And it is interesting, as you say, Don, that at the federal level, we see a huge shift from congressional power to executive power, the use by the president of executive orders to do things, as opposed to laws passed by Congress. Whereas in North Carolina, we've historically had a very strong legislature versus a very strong governor. The governor has not been particularly strong. That started to change back in the early 1970s, I would say. The late Governor Jim Hunt, you know, was able to secure veto power for the governor and the ability to serve more than one term. And, you know, so there was a shift, and I think modern government has favored somewhat of a shift towards executive power. And there's always been a tension, regardless of the politics, between the branches. But now, both at the federal and here in North Carolina, we see one branch, the executive in Washington and the legislative in Raleigh, grasping to get all the power. I mean, literally trying to almost neuter the other governing branch. And then the courts, as we talked in the earlier segment about becoming more and more partisan, at least in perception, you know, have tended to go along with their team. There was actually a very interesting dissent or concurring opinion, I guess, by Justice Gorsuch in the tariffs case at the U.S. Supreme Court, where he sort of called out both the liberal wing and the more conservative wing of the Supreme Court for being inconsistent in applying the law. So that plays into this erosion of our historic constitutional principle of separation of powers.
4: There is a House bill, 443, that passed the House on May 20th. It's now in the Senate Rules Committee that I guess is proposing constitutional amendments on Council of State vacancies, which would require the governor to fill certain statewide offices from a list sub- submitted by the outgoing official's political party. Does that have legs?
5: Well, you know, there's virtually a supermajority in the legislature for just about anything the Republican majority wants to put on the ballot or to pass. And the ability for Governor Stein to veto legislation is, you know, subject to being overridden. And yeah, I mean, it's got legs. The interesting thing is, you know, it's never discussed in the context of, is this a good idea for government? Okay. It's really just sort of overtly, well, we want the power, and therefore, even though historically the governor has had a free rein in making those appointments, no matter whether it was a Democrat governor or a Republican governor, we're going to take that away and put it back more into the party, in the hands of the political party. So it's a partisan move, and you know, I think the public is getting more and more disgusted with partisan moves versus good government moves.
4: The Council of State position is sort of interesting in North Carolina because we have several that a lot of people could argue, say, these would truly be better as appointees than up for general election. What's your thought on that?
5: Well, it goes back to the 1868 Reconstruction Constitution where North Carolina adopted what's called the long ballot. We elect a lot more office holders, including judges, than a lot of states do. And it's interesting that there's been some arguments in these separation of powers cases that you know, we don't have a unitary executive. You know, it's not just the governor as the chief executive officer. We've got all of these other executive branch officials who are elected, so the power of the executive is, you know, it's kind of dissipated among all the various branches. Yeah, I think we would be better served giving the governor, maybe subject to legislative confirmation, the ability to bring in an administration that in these various areas like labor, audit, treasurer, people that reflect the governor's particular perspective. I will say that the downside to that is, I mean, we've seen some really superb Council of State members who've been there a long time, you know, and there's a certain value to really understanding and getting to know a particular department in state government, you know, whether it's agriculture, where we've seen Steve Troxler do, I think, a pretty remarkably good job over a number of years. We've seen Elaine Marshall at Secretary of State. So, I mean, it's there's you could probably make an argument either way, but I think we probably would be better served long term letting the governor have this power. Obviously, the legislature would not agree.
4: I should have asked this question in the first segment, but should North Carolina continue to elect judges in partisan races?
5: Well, I ran 5 statewide partisan races, Don, and I always said I would be perfectly okay with a partisan election if I was assured that every voter really understood the qualifications of the candidates. Unfortunately, in a state with almost 8 million registered voters, 7.5, 8 million registered voters, you know, it's impossible for the voters.

0: I think we've been electing judges since 1868, and I don't see any change in that, although it's not a good system.
1: Well, of course, you served on the North Carolina Supreme Court for what, 10 years, I think?
0: Yeah, I was on the Supreme Court for 10 years, the Court of Appeals for 8. And I always tell this story. I'll make it quick, Don. But I had been reelected to the Supreme Court, was introduced to the new security officer at the court. He said, "Well, I voted for you, Judge, but I didn't know anything at all about you." And I thanked him. And he said, "Yeah, but I have to tell you, I'm from Massachusetts, and Bobby Orr was the greatest hockey player who ever lived." So, I mean, as complimentary as that may be, you don't want people electing members to your state's highest court based on the familiarity of your name to a hockey player from from New England. So,
1: And this is where it gets difficult because most of the dark money buys up so much political time that there's not anything left for judges to buy, even if they had the funds.
0: oh, absolutely. I mean, we've got one Supreme Court race on the ballot in 26, but we got three really important Court of Appeals races, and they're going to get no attention. I mean, it's that's you know they're going to be subject to the flow of whatever is happening in the general election for Senate and to a certain extent the Supreme Court, and they can't raise anywhere near the amount of money needed to really make a dent. And even then, I mean, I have lawyers call me and say, "I don't know any of these judges. Who should I vote for?" So how can you expect the average voter to be an informed, make an informed decision about it? And your party registration, while it may tell you something, it certainly doesn't tell you whether that individual is going to be a really good judge or not.
1: Well, I think one time we had a case where the party denied their favoritism of one of their candidates.
0: Years ago, before they changed the Constitution, there was a fire extinguisher salesman nominated for Chief Justice of the Supreme Court and got 46% in the election. So that's not what we need or want.
1: Well, it's interesting how the whole process works, and of course, as you said, it's one of these things that the public is beginning to get very cynical, I guess, is the best term.
0: Yeah, it is. I mean, and we talk about the hyper partisanship at the executive and legislative branch, both federal and state. I mean, it's the judiciary that the framers turned to resolve the great conflicts and questions, but to do so in an independent, nonpartisan way. And so when people lose faith in the independence of the judiciary, you are completely, again, undermining the tenets of democracy that the framers of the Constitution and the drafters of the Declaration of Independence believed in.
1: Well, there are a lot of questions about how we're going, and it has become increasingly partisan, and that's obviously what people are voicing their objection to when they begin to move away from being a registered Democrat or registered Republican.
0: Right.
1: Yeah.
0: Yes.
1: Our guest is Bob Orr, famous hockey player. No, I'm sorry.
0: Well, it is the Stanley Cup, Don. We're in the Stanley Cup.
1: Well, that's true. This is hockey season now for sure. That's for sure. And we'll be back. We're going to take a break. And when we come back, we want to talk about the governor versus the legislature on boards and commissions and some things of that ilk. And we'll do that and more when we return with the next segment of Carolina Newsmakers.
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6: Welcome back to Carolina Newsmakers. 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
7: We're back on the Carolina Newsmakers with Bob Orr, and as we've said, he's been with us a number of times and offers unique perspectives on a number of issues. Right now, I'd like to ask you to discuss who is appointing the boards and commissions, and has the governor been left out of this process?
8: Well, yeah, historically, one of the key areas of power for the governor was the ability to appoint individuals to various boards and commissions, whether the Board of Transportation, the Environmental Management Commission. And there have always been some appointments reserved for the legislature. But over the last, this actually goes back to when Pat McCrory was governor, and you had a Republican legislature and a Republican governor, and there were several cases that ended up at the North Carolina Supreme Court in which the legislature had attempted to take various appointments to these, to certain boards away from the governor and put them with the legislature. And back when McCrory was governor, I think the court was tending at that point in time to favor the governor retaining the power over these what were considered executive branch appointments. And but we've seen, over the last 10, 12 years, an increasing effort by the legislature, particularly after McCrory was defeated and Roy Cooper became governor, an effort by the legislature to take more and more of these appointments away. And, each particular set of issues has varied somewhat in the analysis by the courts. But we certainly see, again, this is another effort to erode the powers of the governor and to increase the powers and influence of the General Assembly. We saw an interesting, actually the case is still pending, although the practical effects are still out there. The legislature changed from the historic legislative practice of the governor appointing the five members of the State Board of Elections, an incredibly important body, but they moved it from the governor to the auditor, who just so happened to be a Republican. And I think it would be a safe prediction that if the next go around, the auditor should become a Democrat, who appoints may also get moved to another branch of the executive, part of the executive. But yeah, it goes back to our earlier discussion of this battle between the legislature and the governor over power, and it's it has enormous consequences as to who is able to prevail in these, and ultimately it's tended to be the court, Supreme Court, that has made the decision.
7: Has the primary system become absolutely, I guess, antiquated, in the sense that now so many people have become independents that the Democratic Party tends to be more liberal than ever, and the Republican Party tends to be more conservative than ever, because so many of the middle-of-the-road folks have become registered unaffiliates?
8: Well,
7: so does this carry over to the primary system and say, wait a minute, this is the wrong way to select the candidates?
8: Well, interestingly enough, and some years back, 15 years, 20 years, everything's sort of blurred these days, both major political parties decided they would allow unaffiliated voters to participate in their primaries. So technically, an unaffiliated voter, like I am now, could choose, I'm going to vote in the Republican primary this election. Next election, I may want to vote in the Democratic primary. The problem is most unaffiliated voters don't vote in the primaries. I think they just feel, you know, I've made a choice, I'm not going to be part of it. And so what this has allowed is the hardcore ideological base of each party to dictate and control the primary outcomes. And so the appeal, regardless of the party, is in the primaries to the more extreme elements of the party's philosophy. And thus you get on the Republican side far more conservatives, so-called conservatives, being elected in their primary, and on the Democratic side a tendency to have a more liberal candidate do better in the primary. And again, then you have no real choice in the election because of gerrymandering. And I want to circle back. This is a little bit what we just talked about. There's a proposed constitutional amendment to change who selects the members of the state board of elections, and right now it's the governor making those appointments with certain ex officio members. And the state board of education is an incredibly powerful and important position set out in our Constitution. And what they want to do is get a constitutional amendment passed that the people will elect those members. But they're going to be elected by districts, which takes us right back to our first topic of gerrymandering. You know, so the party in power, if they could then draw the districts, they would do so in such a way that you really would not have a really open choice for people to serve an incredibly critical and important role on our state board of education.
7: I'm really going to change the subject on you right now. Where does AI fit into all of the various aspects of running government? What are the possibilities that are good, and what are the possibilities that are frightening?
8: That's a great question, Don. And, you know, for a guy who barely can Google a question, I'm not much of an AI expert, but I think, as I understand it, the power of AI is enormous and growing every day. And there are aspects of it, you know, that would be helpful. I mean, I think a voter, for example, could, you know, can use AI to get information on a candidate's positions and background, which is helpful. On the other hand, you have to trust that information as being correct and not slanted one way or the other. I will say in advance, the Center for Politics at Catawba College, Dr. Michael Bitzer is running, is putting together a half-day forum, I want to say September 28th, on AI and elections. And it's all sort of being worked on right now, but I think this has a great opportunity for the public and the press to really learn a lot about how AI is going to be used in the context of elections, both from the operation of elections, but certainly from how information is distributed to voters. And so it is a powerful, powerful tool. And, you know, I think this is where members of both political parties need to be focused on good government and not on partisanship, in how we regulate and control the use of AI, not only by entities here in the United States, but certainly from overseas, which has the ability to affect our elections, our economy, our well-being, our democracy. It's a little scary, frankly.
7: Well, it is. And, you know, looking at all the polls we've been using for years, all of a sudden AI will change polling completely because you can poll in 5 minutes what some people are doing over 3 or 4 days. And that's in a way kind of frightening because it would be based on what people know at that exact moment and could change the next moment.
8: Well, and the use of AI generated images to take the image of a candidate and then put something in that candidate's mouth that is going to offend voters, even though the candidate never said it. But you look at it and you say, oh, my God, you know, this guy or this candidate said this. I'll never vote for him. And it's all AI generated. So how are you going to regulate that? How are we going to make sure that we don't have foreign powers or entities here in the United States misusing AI to mislead voters and to impact our elections?
7: Well, we obviously need more guidance and more rules and regulations, and it seems that both Congress and state government are hesitant to tackle that issue.
8: Well, you know, the sophistication that it requires, and this kind of goes back, you know, keeps circling back to redistricting, is the ability to use data and analytics and computer technology to manipulate the outcome of an election in a particular district is frightening because that completely takes out of the hands or primarily takes out of the hands of voters the ability to elect the right people. But most elected officials don't have the technical expertise to really grapple with the kind of technology that we're talking about here, which is, you know, way beyond my poor simple brain. But you know, they need to do it, but they need to do it in a nonpartisan fashion as opposed to, trying to look out for their political self-interest.
7: Well, I've talked to several people, and they feel like, you know, we've been referring to state and national affairs. Of course, you also have counties and cities that are also going to be affected. And I've talked to at least one person who thinks that AI may actually benefit them far more than on the national level and the state level.
8: Well, the potential for good is there. The potential for harm is also there.
7: Yes.
8: And, you know, it's making sure the power of this technology. I mean, let's take nuclear power. You know, nuclear power in the hands of responsible democracies is probably a good thing. You know, we generate electricity. We run submarines. You put nuclear power in the hands of a crazy person running a dictator in a country, and you've created something really, really dangerous to the world. And I think AI is the same way. You know, you put AI in the hands of bad individuals, we're all at risk. Whereas that's something that our elected officials, regardless of their political party, need to be concerned about.
7: Our guest is Bob Orr, and guess what we're going to do in the final segment of Carolina Newsmakers? We're going to talk about sports, and you have become quite an authority in that area, and so we're very anxious to get your latest thoughts on conference realignment, NIL, the portal, and all those issues that seem to be changing what we've known for a long time in a way that we're all a little uncertain and feel, well, I guess we're questioning it. We'll do that and more when we return with the final segment of Carolina Newsmakers. You stay tuned.
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6: 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Here's your host, Don Curtis.
7: Welcome back to Carolina Newsmakers. Bob Orr is our guest. Judge Orr has, established himself in many, many different areas, but he's also developed a national reputation in the collegiate sports field through his representation of student athletes in controversies arriving out of eligibility rules by the NCAA and a number of other issues. And so he has become sort of a go-to guy for what's happening in that very complex world right now. So where are we?
8: We are driven by money, money, money. The concept of a student athlete, which frankly was a little questionable over the last 20 or 30 years, is now completely demolished, and certainly at least in the revenue sports. The concept of loyalty to the university is changing. The portal has led us, particularly in sports like basketball, to rent a player who who may be there 6 months or maybe a year. You know, Don, those of us like you that go to Carolina basketball games and they show the video, it says, I'm Michael Jordan and I'm a Tar Heel. You know, I guess in the future we'll have, I'm Joe Jones and I was a Tar Heel for 6 months. You know, I mean, that's about where we are with the portal. But it's all being driven by money. And I think, I had this conversation with some older UNC friends this week. The way athletics and athletic departments operated for our lifetime is now dramatically different. And there was a conversation about Finley Golf Course over at Chapel Hill and how it has now been moved into some sort of corporate structure, and they're potentially looking at raising green fees to $150 to go play 18 holes of golf at Finley Golf Course. And nobody seems to care about the students, about the broader commitment to the university. And I frankly think it won't destroy college sports, but it is going to diminish the enjoyment and support that the average fan has for it in a lot of ways that I really lament. I mean, I've been a huge Carolina fan, as you know, for a long, long, long time, and I probably couldn't name you three players on the incoming UNC football team. And maybe only a couple on the basketball team, which is just unheard of. But it's all driven by money. And unfortunately, the university leadership has been steamrolled by the money machine and by the media. And this, we've got to keep up with our neighbor. And it is an athletic nuclear arms race with no winners.
7: You know, the interesting thing to me, of course, football and basketball are a little different in the fact that football, the pros have been a little bit more understanding because they won't draft you unless you've been there 3 years.
8: Right.
7: Which makes a lot more sense than the basketball rules because those guys, one and done is just a piece of conversation we automatically think of if anybody averages 16 points a game.
8: Yeah.
7: And it's 6'11", he's one and done.
8: Well, yeah, and we were bringing kids from overseas, not to get an education at UNC, but, you know, temporarily play basketball. They've been you know, playing semi-pro or pro ball over in Europe, and all of a sudden they're eligible college students. I just find it distressing beyond adequate words.
7: What are your thoughts now on conference realignment? There's been a lot of talk through the years that first Clemson, then North Carolina, then Florida State. Some of the schools might leave the ACC. What are your thoughts on that?
8: Well, again, it all goes back to money. The only reason UNC or Clemson or any other school would want to leave the Atlantic Coast Conference would be because they think there's some bigger payday down the road going to the Southeast Conference or the Big Ten or whatever it's called these days. But, you know, they complain about the budget deficit and how athletic departments are losing money. And then we see University of California at Berkeley and Stanford, both members of the Atlantic Coast Conference, even though they're on the Pacific Coast, traveling to Charlotte to play one baseball game, an elimination baseball game for the ACC baseball tournament. Now, I mean, that just defies logic. No businessman would allow that to happen. You know, if we're going to play an elimination baseball game, let's play it in Northern California where the two schools are located. We don't fly all the way across the country and spend hundreds of thousands of dollars in doing so just for this one game. But it's the kind of ridiculousness that conference realignment has led us to. And, you know, there's a lot of talk where we're going to have one big super conference that somehow, you know, 48 teams or something, and those 48 will be divided up. But, you know, one of the great attractions of college sports are the local rivalries. You know, my little cul-de-sac here in Raleigh, we're getting a new family moving in, and apparently they're Duke fans. Well, on one side is a family of State fans, and next to me we have Wake Forest fans. We got the Big Four right here in our little cul-de-sac, and that's great because it gives us, you know, the enjoyment and rivalry of those schools. But, you know, I don't care about TCU or UCal Berkeley or, you know, wherever. So the conference realignment is doing more damage than good, in my opinion. But it all circles back to money, money, money. I mean, you know, it's
7: and
8: like
7: TV,
8: redistricting is power, power, power. This is money, money, money. Yeah.
7: All driven by television.
8: Yes, yes. Yeah.
7: So where does this leave the non-revenue sports? One of the problems that UNC has, of course, is they have 27 total sports programs, and all of the coaches think their program is the most important and is pressing the athletic director for more funds, even though they don't produce revenue.
8: Well, we have to remember that college sports historically was an extracurricular activity. It was like the Daily Tar Heel. It was like the Glee Club, the Playmakers Theater. You know, you went out, you know, when I went to Carolina, you know, I went out for the cross country and track team, you know, and so the idea wasn't it was supposed to be a revenue generator. It was an opportunity for your students to participate in a sport and to represent the university. And so I saw some quote, and I hope this was not accurately reflected, that, well, we're headed towards two systems where the revenue sports get paid to play and everybody else is going to have to pay to play. If you want to be on the cross country team, if you want to be on the women's tennis team, if you want to be on the men's golf team, which is ridiculous. I think that we need to strengthen and support and keep you know, this broad range of men's and women's sports in college, because that's good for the students. It's good for the university. And to say, well, you don't make any money, or you don't make enough money, is a complete focus on the wrong values that collegiate sports is supposed to be producing. And, you know, maybe you no longer have football and basketball directly associated with the university, and we just, you know, kind of go back to the old system of non-revenue sports being supported by student fees and a little, you know, some contributions from the Rams Club. But again, you know, we spend all this money on the expanded conference, you know, sending teams to the West Coast, sending teams to Syracuse, New York, sending them to Miami. I mean, there's a lot of great competition, you know, just within the old footprint of the old ACC, you know, Maryland to Georgia. And so, you know, I'm perfectly comfortable. I don't think the system is there for sure, but I'm perfectly comfortable with, you know, let's do it like the old days. And maybe that's a reflection of being old, Don. I don't know.
7: Talk a little bit about the portal, because again, this is one of the problems that we have. It is creating such a high bidding price for players and who are being paid exorbitant amounts of money, in many cases more than they can make in the pros.
8: Well, that's true, but it's like business. If you have an on-air talent who is driving the revenue for your radio station, then you're willing to pay them a fair market value. And I mean, we're paying our football coach at UNC $10 million a year. You know, he doesn't score a single touchdown. Right. You know, so it's the product on the field. So if we're going to spend huge amounts of money, it's being driven by the market, so-called. And, you know, again, the portal and NIL, I don't have any fundamental problem with these players who are the reason we're making money. I mean, nobody's going to watch the NCAA Final Four except for the talent on the court. They're not watching it to see Rick Pitino or Rick Barnes or, you know, Mark Malone. They're looking at the talents. I got no problem with the talent getting their fair share. What we have to do is, if we're going to make it a business, then we got to run it like a business. And these are employees, and the university's the employer, whether you like it or not. That's the reality of it. And then you can put, you know, negotiations and contracts, limitations in place that both parties agree to. But it will be a study years from now in how we took the golden goose, and by trying to make it produce more golden eggs, we're getting close, I think, to killing that golden goose.
7: Plucking all the feathers off that golden goose.
8: Yes, we are. Yes, we are, and wanting to charge you to see the feathers.
7: Yes.
8: But if we're going to talk about sports, I got to take 10 seconds. I've become such a hockey fan of the Carolina Hurricanes. I just think, you know, I love that team. I love what Ron Brindamore's done with them. You know, I'm going to be glued to the TV tonight. Now, has the pricing gotten a little out of hand for the Stanley Cup? You know, $95 to park and, you know, $20 for a beer and $700 to get in the upper deck. But I think that's one of the best things that's happened in North Carolina has been the Carolina Hurricanes, and Rod Brindamore gets a huge shout out.
7: Well, this is one thing everybody can agree on. This is our team, and that's good. Our guest has been Bob Gore, and he has talked about a number of things. If you'd like to hear a repeat of this broadcast, you can go to CarolinaNewsmakers.com and hear the entire broadcast or the segments that you might have missed. That's CarolinaNewsmakers.com. 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And we'll have another guest next week. 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
11: Breaking news this hour from townhall.com. I'm Michael Harrington. Iran is firing ballistic missiles again and sending drones toward Bahrain and Kuwait. It happened yesterday, according to the Bahrainian government. The U.S. says it shot them down. Bahrain is calling on Tehran to stop what it calls a serious escalation of the situation. Iran says the U.S. targeted military and foreign, surveillance facilities on Keshem Island. Tehran calls that a violation of the ceasefire. Ohio Congressman Jim Jordan, the Republican, says sanctuary cities are still a huge problem in this country.
12: There are 18 big cities, 11 states, three major counties like Fairfax County and the District of Columbia that are sanctuary jurisdictions. That represents almost a third of the population because they're big populated areas. So you have this situation where politicians tell local law enforcement don't work with federal law enforcement when it comes to enforcing federal law. And in practice, what that means is you'll have an illegal migrant who is here in the country illegally but commits another crime, is being held in a detention center in a jail to get a detainer notice sent from ICE saying, hey, if you're going to let this person out, give us a heads up, we'll come apprehend them. And they say no.
11: He spoke to the Salem Radio Network. Authorities in Russia telling St. Petersburg residents to stay indoors after a large-scale Ukrainian drone attack targeted the city.
13: This attack highlights Kyiv's growing ability to strike deep inside Russia. The governor of St. Petersburg says three people sustained minor injuries. He also warns of possible mobile internet disruptions. Russia's defense ministry says its air defenses shot down 376 Ukrainian drones.
11: That's correspondent Andrew Stewart. The S&P has decided not to change its guidelines for including large mega-cap companies in its stock indexes. The index committee announced it's considered feedback from market participants but chose to maintain its current criteria for the S&P 500, S&P Mid-Cap 400, and the S&P Small-Cap 600. More on these stories at townhall.com.
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15: I'm Jeff Hamlin. Another wild Carolina Hurricanes rally fell just short. The Vegas Golden Knights defeated the Canes 5-4 in double overtime to take Game 3 of the Stanley Cup Finals at T-Mobile Arena last night. Carolina trailed 4-0 going into the third period, but scored three goals in a span of 39 seconds, the fastest three goals in Stanley Cup Finals history. Shea Theodore scored the game winner for Vegas. Canes coach Rob Brind'Amour says they lost the game in the second period.
16: Well, I knew we were going to get going eventually. We'll get back in the game, give us a chance to win. But you can't have those mistakes in the second period. You just can't have them this time of year.
15: Vegas's Mitch Marner scored a hat trick in a span of 6 minutes and 10 seconds in the second period. Raleigh police continue to investigate a shooting at Glenwood South that left a woman wounded. It happened early Saturday morning when a man and a woman were both shot. Both are expected to recover. Police said the shooting stemmed from a fight between 30-year-old Nishan Ramsey and the man who was wounded. Ahmed, who works at a nearby pizza restaurant, tells WRAL this is becoming more common.
17: sometimes. So Friday crazy, Saturday good, this week good, next week crazy.
15: Ramsey being held without bond at the Wake County Jail. He'll make his first court appearance on Monday. The All Means All Beer Festival celebrated a major donation to the LGBT Center of Raleigh. On Saturday, organizers of the festival presented a check of over $12,000 to the center during a pride event at the Raleigh Brewing Company. Corey Hennessy, executive director of the LGBT Center of Raleigh, tells ABC 11.
18: A ton more people are coming through the doors, needing things like food and clothing and care products and honestly just to find community.
15: Jeff Hamlin, WPTF News.
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15: Mostly sunny skies today with a high of 94, partly cloudy tonight, low of 74. Slight chance of rain on Monday with increasing clouds and a high of 94. Mostly cloudy Monday night with a low of 66 and sunny on Tuesday, high of 90.
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7: Well, hello, everybody. Welcome back to Sunday Morning Magazine. Lisa Price is with us, as is Josh Ellis. And we are today celebrating National Hot Air Balloon Day. Isn't that exciting?
23: Actually, it is. I'd love to go on a hot air balloon. That would be fun.
24: I mean, Lisa has to work with me, so she deals with hot air all the time.
7: Well, you know, we had a hot air disaster a number of years ago here in Raleigh when they flew into a tower. So it's not necessarily safe, but we'll talk about
24: it. I miss the Memorial Day festival, the balloon festivals.
23: Yes.
24: Those had them in Fuquay a few years. That was really cool, but hard to do in a fast growing area.
23: Very hard.
7: Well, I'm a little afraid of heights, so.
23: I'm not higher the better.
7: I'm not going to get in a hot air balloon, is what I'm saying. The other thing that is very important, and I think I would get into this, is Friday, the first Friday in June, was National Donut Day.
23: Oh, yeah.
7: Now, guess who established that, which is kind of interesting? The Salvation Army is the Chicago chapter of the Salvation Army is the one that established National Donut Day. I wonder why they did that. Anyway.
24: Some very forward-thinking individuals there.
7: I guess so. Now, the other thing that is important, and all of our staff should celebrate this, the entire month of June is National DJ Month.
23: Woo! Oh, I'm sorry. I didn't mean to do that.
7: now, Josh, I think that's worth a story. I don't know who established that. It's not an NAB thing, and it's not an RAB thing, National Association of Broadcasters, and it's also not a Radio Advertising Bureau thing. So that might be an interesting story of who established National DJ Month.
24: I'm on it. I've got my assignment, and I will report back next week.
7: Well, that sounds wonderful. July is also National Candy Month, which is good. But more importantly, and it's National Seafood Month, which I would have thought that more October would have been National Seafood Month. But that, and this is very important, it's National Iced Tea Month.
24: Okay.
7: And in the South, we always refer to it as iced tea, not iced tea. But the official term is iced tea.
24: I'm seeing a lot of national things that are, you know, North Carolina and South heavy. So I think the nation's catching up to us.
23: Mm-hmm. Or at least wanting to copy us.
7: Do you, by any chance, celebrate national ice? Do you call it iced tea when you go to the store, or do you just say, I want some iced tea?
24: Sweet tea.
23: Sweet. Yeah, I usually say sweet or unsweetened tea.
7: Okay.
23: Well, I just presume there will be ice.
7: Well, you know, I don't like my water ice cold.
23: Oh, see, I like mine teeth busting cold, Don.
7: I don't know when this changed, but I did change, and so much for that. Well, the big news in Raleigh-Durham and the entire state, of course, continues to be the Carolina Hurricanes, and of course, the series played last night, and it's going to be an interesting. It's going to go right down to the wire. That's my opinion. It's going to go down the wire because both of these teams are very, very good. But the comeback on Thursday night was amazing.
23: Yes, it was.
7: I thought they were out. And going down two games on Thursday night would have made it very difficult. I think there's only been two teams in the history that came back from being two down. So that was a miracle comeback. And the fans that were there, I'm sure that was the thrill of their lifetime.
24: Well, not just the fans that were in the arena.
23: But outside.
24: I'm amazed at how many people were showing up just to watch them on the big screen and cheer them on.
7: Yeah. Well, it's certainly a big deal. Well, okay. So, and you've got all the details on this. Let's talk a little bit about the Wake County approving a $2.28 billion budget. You know, I always think about Eric Derrickson when he said, years ago, a billion here and a billion there. Sooner or later, you're talking about big money. So what's in this big budget that is going to require a 2-cent property tax increase?
24: Well, the main thing that is driving this is just, a continuing to grow county and a county that is kind of struggling to meet those expectations, but what we're talking about is for, $450,000 home, roughly a $90 increase in your tax bill. But this is basically what the county is saying is there's been rising costs from federal decisions, from things that have been passed down to them. And
7: of course, inflation.
24: Inflation as well. There's also some additional $25 million for Wake County schools. They had been asking to have some additional money. So, a lot of money. A county the size of Wake County has a substantial $2 billion budget. So this is, in the scheme of things, not a giant increase dollar-wise, but I'm sure if you're watching your budget, every little bit matters.
7: Was there anything in there that stood out as being new other than the improvement or increase to schools?
24: Not substantially new. There's a few expansions of a program, like some existing programs, but there's not any standout brand new programs.
7: Okay.
23: Mm-hmm.
7: So I guess the public has got to expect increases when the county is growing and when we have inflation. It's just going to happen.
24: I think it's just going to happen. And I think, the projections and all the economists tell us, I don't think there's any reason to expect the growth rate in this area to slow down anytime soon.
23: Well, and I do like the addition for the funding for food security, especially North Carolina-grown products, providing when they go and buy and purchase from different farmers across the country or county, rather, they can actually swipe $10 on their card. They'd actually receive 20 in tokens. So it's doubling the amount and, giving what they're getting for North Carolina-grown produce and protein, got to be in sync.
24: This is one of those things where they're making up for the federal thing.
23: Yes.
24: If they hadn't made any changes, they would have lost this funding in December when that ARPA funding goes away.
7: Okay. Now, there is continued, I want to get to this because this was really big news on a couple of fronts. A lot of Republican have, as well as Democrats, have resisted the $1.85 billion fund that received a lot of pushback from both parties. And on one hand, the word is it's dead. And on the other hand, the president has not said it's dead. So what's your I can't imagine anyone in the general public is excited about that $1.85 billion going to that when we are all facing other dilemmas that require far more money that could be well utilized, would make better utilization of that $1.85 billion. So what's your thought?
24: Yeah, we saw Attorney General Blanche get a question about that, and they really kind of raked him over the coals trying to get a clear answer on that. I think when everyone walked away, the impression was, well, we're scrapping that fund. We're not going to do anything. But then they walked that language back. One of the other things to keep in mind, in addition to the fund that's worth to keep in track of, is that agreement also includes some language that would essentially give them a pass from being audited from the next few years or in the years that they're, sorting out the differences on. If you give somebody a you're not going to get audited pass for a few years, there's some value in that that is not necessarily reflected in that $1.8 billion number. I think that may be worth watching, even if this money thing goes away. That may be the real piece that goes in place, because it essentially requires you to tell the truth, and but we're not going to check.
23: Right.
7: Well, there's a considerable amount of Republican pushback these days, and I understand from what I'm hearing that there's more that is non-spoken publicly than there is being spoken publicly. But our own Tom Tillis is sort of leading the charge on that, and also the senator that has been pushed out of his reelection in Kentucky now has become, of course, free to take pot shots at the president also.
24: Yeah, but we're also, we're in the middle of primary season still. And so I can't imagine we're going to fully see some of those House members pivot until they get past their primary challenges. As much as he may be an obstacle for Republicans in the general election, in the primary, President Trump is still the dominant force that you really can't unseat right now.
23: Mm-mm. Well, and nobody's offering up anybody to compete against him or to run in his place, rather, as it comes up to election time in a couple of years.
7: Well, it's, generally speaking, his unapproval, his disapproval rating is as high as it's ever been. And a lot of that goes to the Mideast situation, which just does not seem to have a solution that is going to accomplish anywhere close to what was set out to accomplish. If the ships aren't allowed to free, then the inflation, especially on gas prices, is going to remain. Mm-hmm. So he's got lots of problems that he's facing right now.
23: When I went to Virginia, Don, it was $4.50 a gallon. I mean, I was shocked. I know we're getting there. I actually saw it this morning for $3.69 a gallon, which I was impressed. I almost whipped into the gas station, even though I didn't need gas. So,
7: that's not the point of what it is now. The point is it's going to be there for some
23: that's
7: time.
23: Right.
7: The president keeps saying it's going to cut down very quickly. It's not.
23: No, sir.
7: All of the experts say, even if the Mideast situation was settled, the gas prices will remain at whatever present level. A lot of this reduction in the price right now is because people are cutting back on driving.
23: Mm-hmm.
7: The one thing that's interesting about gas is once the tanks are full, all the storage tanks are full, and they have to quit pumping it out of the ground because there's nowhere to put it. Once you pull it out, it's got to go somewhere. It's either got to be used or it's got to be stored.
24: So we just need everyone to hold the line for a few days.
7: Well, people are cutting back. I don't think there's any questions. I drive around town. There's fewer cars out. There's still, not everybody's cut back completely by any stretch of the imagination, but I believe that most people have taken it to, or a large number of people have taken it to heart and said, okay, I'm going to cut back some. And that does have an effect because of supply and demand.
23: Yeah, well, the airlines are definitely cutting back on summer travel, places they're actually going to. Significantly from RDU was one that I thought about was Vegas. They're not going out to Vegas. I know it's hot, but a lot of trips are out to Vegas, including people going out to see the Stanley Cup. They don't have a flight on Delta anymore that can get them there directly. So guess who's benefiting? Southwest. So interesting how that all works out.
7: Yeah. Okay, let's see what else do we have on our list of things to talk about. You had, where is that list? Oh, here it is. Education choice veto bill. We had a great program with our good friend, the judge over the Carolina Newsmakers. He's an interesting guest. He always has interesting perspectives.
23: And he was a great gubernatorial candidate as well. He did a wonderful job in the debates when he ran.
0: Yeah, I had really, one of the things I took away from that program was I had just not even realized that there had been a ruling on his lawsuit involving the redistricting case. And the reason I hadn't heard about it is because they didn't even publish the opinion. Mm-hmm. It was a very negative opinion from the Orr standpoint. And they had certainly been challenging the current maps. But, yeah, it looks like that lawsuit is kind of doesn't really have any legs to stand on and nowhere else to go. Doesn't look like there will be a Supreme Court path for it either. But a very interesting interview on a topic that we had talked about a ton up to that point, and it just kind of quietly went away.
7: Well, I failed to mention earlier on, and I should mention this, because I think it's very important for people to begin planning for June the 21st.
0: First day of summer?
7: Well, that's the first day of summer. It's also Father's Day.
23: Oh, okay.
7: It's a double dip.
23: Yes.
7: Now, I think a lot of people in Raleigh-Durham, with the heat that we've had the last week and the heat that is forecasted for the early part of next week, would probably say that summer has already begun. We just didn't have much spring, did we?
23: No.
7: We just sort of went from a mediocre, I don't know, winter, sort of a mediocre period to summer just almost overnight. I guess that happens from time to time.
0: We skipped a step somewhere.
7: Yeah,
23: season.
7: We certainly did. Tell me about North Carolina's summer of soccer.
0: Well, the we've had quite a recent tournament. We saw $3 million given away at the tournament in Cary. And if that wasn't enough for you, we're about to go into FIFA World Cup. Mm-hmm. And we'll see matches in Charlotte, matches from folks coming in all over the world for that one. Big deal for North Carolina. And I think folks are hoping that this continues to grow the sport, continues to increase interest in this. I know the North Carolina team that plays in Cary is kind of moving up to the next league. So there'll probably be a higher level of soccer play there soon. Yeah, so a very, very cool event. And if you hadn't had a chance to check out that tournament, definitely come check it out again next year. They're going to be there for at least, I want to say, 6 or 7 more years. Like, they've got it locked down. And really exciting way to watch soccer, because it's almost like half-court soccer, super fast pace, smaller teams. Very, very fun to watch.
7: Now, I know you younger snappers are sort of not in the loop on this, but I actually witnessed this. I'm old enough now that I can say I saw some things that very few people living have seen. But in 1952, television televised the first sporting event nationally. What do you think the sport was, by the way, first of all?
23: Soccer.
0: Super Bowl.
7: Super Bowl didn't come along to years later. Come on.
0: I don't know.
7: You are out of date. Anyway, it was a boxing match.
0: Oh, yeah.
23: And
7: for years, on Wednesday night, Pat's Blue Ribbon would sponsor the Wednesday night fights on CBS. I think it was on CBS. And NBC had Friday night fights.
23: Right. Right. I remember that.
7: You do?
23: I do remember Friday night fights. Yes.
7: Okay, you're older than I thought you were. So,
23: maybe I just have psychic knowledge flowing through me.
7: Yeah. Well, anyway, that
0: I think they're going to have Friday night fights on the White House lawn soon.
23: They are.
7: They're well, and then there's the arch that the president is proposing that is getting a tremendous amount of pushback. You know, I guess he is trying to divert some of the attention away from the Mideast situation, which doesn't seem to ever have a really good solution, and also, of course, the Epstein matter. But I'm not sure that's working, because the public is certainly not in favor of that, that gigantic arch that would be the entry to Washington. Have you seen that?
23: Yes.
0: Yeah, that's a tough sell.
23: Yes, it is.
7: Well.

0: various and sundry, I guess, emails that come out are just, I mean, you never know what he's going to say and when he's going to say it. I'm sure that the staff is having to get up early to see what damage control they have that day, because he doesn't seem to consult with anyone before he fires those off.
1: No, he does not. And, you know, I would think he'd almost need a 24-hour team to take care of that.
0: Well, it's interesting. Okay, so data centers and power management. North Carolina lawmakers, and I think this is going on in a lot of states. It's not just North Carolina, but North Carolina lawmakers are advancing a broad database regulation bill. What's in that bill, and what is the major concern there that everyone in the areas that are being proposed for those are most concerned about?
2: Sure. I think the main thing is what's going to happen to our existing coal-fired facilities. What's going to happen as they transition them to either a gas-fired or a nuclear facility? And then, you know, what's going to happen as we continue to add data centers that have not only super high energy needs, mm-hmm. but also high water needs? There's some of them that have noise issues. And in some cases, like, we want the growth. We want the technology and all these things that come with it. But there's a side that's not often talked about on what you have to what you need in place to support that. Mm-hmm. And some of the tech infrastructure needed for these data centers, not necessarily saying it's a bad thing. It's just a conversation that needs to be had so that folks can know what they're getting into. And just to put it in perspective, ChatGPT, when you say thank you to ChatGPT, it's using 5 milliliters of water.
1: Yeah.
2: You know, so it's that on a massive, massive scale. And so, these are conversations that need to be had. The legislature has now passed it through the House. And I don't know if it's got everything that the Senate was looking for in there, but we'll have to see. There's still definitely time to get that passed, to the governor's desk. Though I will point out this was a very partisan vote and possibly one where Stein's veto could hold if everyone stayed with party lines.
0: Okay, I'm going back to this day in history. In 1661, now we think the University of North Carolina is old because it dates back to the 1700s. But in 1861, scientist Isaac Newton was admitted into Cambridge University. Now, he's the guy who had an apple fall on his head, which gave him the idea of something that would change man's perception of the universe. I think it was hard cider. I'm not sure, but I think that's what.
1: That changed it after his discovery, Don.
0: Something like that. Let's see what it's a. So what are you going to be watching big time next week, Josh? You got about a minute here.
2: I think the biggest thing that I'll be looking for is what happens with this data center bill. Honestly, this thing is, you know, one of the big fights that I always love to watch isn't the partisan fight as much as it is the rural versus urban fight, mm-hmm. Because you just don't really know where those lines are going to break. And I think this will be one of those issues that draws those lines. And I think it's a tough thing for a county commissioner to turn down a $1 billion facility. A lot of property taxes there.
0: Mm-hmm. Yeah, wow.
2: A lot of potential issues that could come with it as well.
0: Yeah. And those are counties that can really use the tax, too.
2: Absolutely.
0: Yeah. Okay, one final trivia question for the both of you. What day of the week do we consume more calories than any other day of the week?
1: Sunday.
0: Well, that's close. But you're one day off. It's Saturday.
1: Okay. I was thinking of games, sports, et cetera.
0: A number of things. I think people probably eat out more on Saturday and Sunday than any other day of the week. I'm just guessing. I don't have any data on that, but I'm just guessing that's the case. It is Saturday. And what is it that people eat once a week on average? 75% of us eat once a week, and that's pasta.
1: Oh.
0: Or, a lot of people call it, we'd say spaghetti, but that's a form of pasta. So, well, anyway, that's just about it for Sunday Morning Magazine this week. Josh and Lisa, I hope both of you have a good week and enjoy the warm and humid air.

0: And we will look forward to being back with you again next week, right here on WPTF. So until next week, same time, same station. I hope that you and your family have a wonderful, wonderful week.
1: Sunday Morning Magazine on WPTF. 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
2: I'm Jeff Hamlin. The Vegas Golden Knights defeated the Carolina Hurricanes 5-4 in double overtime in Game 3 of the Stanley Cup Finals last night. Carolina scored 3 goals in a span of 39 seconds to erase a 4-goal deficit in the third period. Backup goalie Brandon Bussey was put in the game in the third period. Head coach Rob Brendan Moore about Bussey.
3: Played well. I mean, you know, there's no reason to leave Freddie in there to where that game was going. And, you know, gave a little boost. He made a great save on Marner there. Gave us a chance.
2: Crews in Halifax County have located the body of a kayaker who went missing last month. The body of Angel Martinez has been located. He was last seen on May 14th. Raleigh police continue to investigate a shooting at Glenwood South. 30-year-old Nishan Ramsey charged with shooting two people after a fight. He's being held without bond at the Wake County Jail. Jeff Hamlin, WPTF News.
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7: When you read your Bible and you take a paragraph of verses and you ask yourself, what does it say? What does it mean? When you ask those questions, He will give you hidden manna. He will give you insights and precious promises and the whispers of the Spirit that are just for you. Let the Spirit speak to you through the passage.
6: We're so glad you've joined us this week for Living in the Light with Bible teacher Anne Graham Lotz. Now, last time, Anne began to speak about the seven churches found in Revelation chapters 2 and 3. She taught about the first two churches, Ephesus and Smyrna. And this week, she continues with her message, His glory to be reflected through repentance on the final five churches, those being Pergamum, Thyatira, Sardis, Philadelphia, and Laodicea. Now let's join Anne and find out, what church are you most like?
7: In Revelation chapters 2 and 3, if you'll open your Bibles, He takes the light of His word and He shines it into the heart of these seven churches. The third church that is listed is Pergamum, and we're not going to look at that. That's a church that was situated in a very intellectual city. They had a library of 200,000 cuneiform tablets of medical university, and people were excited when the church was planted there because they thought now the church can impact the culture, and instead the culture impacted the church until you couldn't see the difference. And the Lord commended them because they were true to the name of Christ. They called themselves Christians, but what He corrected them about or convicted them of was that they had in their midst those who held to the teaching of Balaam and Nicolaitan, and I don't exactly know what that was, but apparently these false teachers were causing them to doubt God's word and dilute God's word and deny God's word. And so I think the warning is to be careful who you expose yourself to. So who is your pastor? Who are the podcasts that you listen to, the videos that you watch? And I'm talking about spiritually, the books that you read. Make sure that these people that you're listening to and that you're watching are godly and they're biblical and they're sound, because the Balaamites and Nicolaitans have crept into the church. And if you're not careful, they will just subtly draw you away from that simple childlike faith in God's word. So He told them to repent. And I will call that, I don't know if it's permissiveness or progressiveness or political correctness or worldliness, whatever it is, but we need to repent of exposing ourselves to that kind of teaching and turn away from it and cut it off. So the promise in verse 17, He says, I'll give you some of the hidden manna. You know, in the Old Testament, the Ark of Covenant, there were three items in the Ark of the Covenant. One was Aaron's rod that had budded, which was represented the power of God. And then the tablets of stone on which God had written the Ten Commandments, so the principles of God or the precepts of God. And then there was a golden jar that was filled with manna, representing the provision of God when he fed his children in the wilderness. And it was the hidden manna. So when you read your Bible and you take a paragraph of verses and you ask yourself, what does it say? What does it mean? What does it mean in my life? And you ask those questions, he will give you hidden manna. He will give you insights and precious promises and the whispers of the Spirit that are just for you. And it's hidden because you don't get it in the surface reading. You have to take time to think about it, meditate on it, let the Spirit speak to you through the passage. Just like he did when we were coming up here and he gave me that verse on November 4th that he would speak peace to his people on this mountain. And that his teaching would come like dew, refreshing us. And it was just hidden manna. It was right there. Or even when he said he would uphold me with his righteous right hand, said it twice. So don't miss the hidden manna. Just a little precious word that he has for you that satisfies you deep down and just begins to build that love relationship with him. Are you listening to what the Spirit is saying? To repent of whatever it is that would pull you away from God's word, whether it's political correctness or permissiveness, progressiveness. They thought they had progressed beyond God's word, that somehow they were so intellectual and so smart that they didn't need to come humbly like a child and receive God's word by faith. They just thought they'd grown past that. If you've grown past that, you've grown too far. So are you listening to what the Spirit is saying? A church at Pergamum was not. There's no church there today. The next one was Thyatira. And Thyatira was a very small church in a very obscure town. People don't even know how she made this list because nobody knew about her. And I think maybe there's a message in that, that she was so small, so obscure, she thought she could get by with anything because God wouldn't notice her. So I don't know if there's somebody here. You think you're just insignificant, small, nobody knows your name, you're in a small town and you can do whatever you want because nobody cares, nobody sees, and God sees. So Jesus spent more time on this church. There are 11 verses devoted to Thyatira than he did any of these other churches. Isn't that interesting? He says, I know what you're doing right, and it looked like they had done everything right. In verse 19, their deeds, their love, their faith, their service, their perseverance, doing more now than what they did at first. I mean, they just seemed exemplary. But then he was looking at them with eyes of blazing fire because he had something against them. It was that they had somebody named Jezebel, and I'm assuming it's a woman, and she was immoral, and she seemed to get by with her immorality. And other people thought, well, if she gets by with it, I can get by with it. And she led the whole church into sexual immorality. Is there somebody whose example is encouraging you to sin? And you think, well, they can do that. I guess I can too. So watch out. So Jesus became very strong with this Jezebel and commands her to repent of her ways and said if she doesn't, then she would suffer the consequences and so would her children. And I think the warning is that if you don't remove the sin, he will. And what I see in the church when we're talking about sexual immorality is pornography. So I don't know if there's somebody here who's into that. But I talked to a seminary professor several years ago, and it's a very solid, large, mainline evangelical seminary. And he said the number one problem among the students was pornography. As they would get back in the stacks in the library, get on their computer, they thought nobody would find them. And they were indulging in pornography. Repent. And if it's somebody in your church or they need help, and I know there's a lot of help today for that. It's an addiction for sure, but you have to turn away from it. You have to turn away from it. So the principle is that God is not mocked. He demands holiness. And his standards haven't changed. You know that? So we compare ourselves with each other, and we think, well, I'm better than she is, and I'm not as bad as he is, and so we think we're okay. He doesn't compare us with each other. He compares us to the perfection of the Holy Spirit. And he says, I demand that you be holy as I am holy. I don't know what the sin is. Maybe it's not sexual immorality. It's something else that you're indulging in, but stop it. Put it out of your life. And if it is sexual immorality, you know, on the news pop-up that I use in my computer, they'll have little pop-up ads. And I think if I'm a young kid with my hormones raging and I see ads like that popping up, I'd be curious and punch on them. And it just pulls them into pornography, sort of a soft porn. Put a guard on your own eyes. And your children put a guard on what they see. Your grandchildren. It's interesting, verse 26, the promise, he'll give you authority over the nations. And I want to point that out because I think that means you'll have power in your service. And if you're indulging in sin, even if it's private and you think nobody sees it, but you're just all immersed in it, it will rob you of your spiritual power. So when you get pleasure in that sin for a season, is it worth the trade-off of not having power to impact your family, not having the spiritual power to impact your friends or your church or your community? I think that's one reason the church in America is so weak, because we're not holy. We're not separated from sin. We've indulged in it and become like the world around us. And so we're not salt and we're not light. And so repent of the sinfulness. Turn away from it. Are you listening? Thyatira was not. There's nothing in Thyatira today. Not even rocks in a field. The next one is the church at Sardis in chapter 3, verses 1 to 6. And the Lord spoke to me from this. And so I'm just going to apply it the way he said it to me. But he says, he identifies himself as the one who, the words of him who holds the seven spirits of God and the seven stars. And so it's a picture of him holding the balance scales. And, you know, people say, well, God's going to weigh my good deeds against my bad deeds. And if my good deeds outweigh my bad deeds, then I'm okay. He doesn't weigh our good deeds against our bad deeds. He weighs all of our deeds against the perfection of the Holy Spirit. And he said to me several years ago from this passage, and you don't measure up. So I said, all right, let's see. So in verse 1, I know what you're doing right. You know a few people who are right. How about that? they were commended because they had some Christian friends. And then he says in verse 1, what you're doing wrong, you have a reputation of being alive, but you're dead. And you have a reputation. You go around the world, you speak for me. You're holding meetings, but as I see you, you're dying on the inside. And then he told me in verse 2, wake up. And I knew what he was talking about. So I'm going to apply Sardis as being, if we want people to see Jesus in us, we need to repent of our prayerlessness. How's your prayer life? When do you spend time with the Lord? Just talking to him, listening to his voice. And prayer isn't just a monologue. You don't have to just talk and talk and talk and talk to God. Some people do, but I don't. Prayer is also listening. So when you get up in the morning and you're reading that paragraph of verses and asking yourself, what does it say and what does it mean? What does it mean in my life? That's letting him talk to you, and then you talk back to him. When I read my daily light in the morning, that's the first thing I read when I make time for prayer. And I'll read those verses and I'll talk to him about what I'm reading. And so prayer can be a dialogue like that, like a conversation. How long has it been since you've had a conversation with God? Put prayer back in your life. He said in verse, I think it's 3, he says, your deeds are not complete. And I think my deeds weren't complete because they weren't bathed in my own prayers. I can't substitute other people's prayers for my own. I need to pray myself. And yes, I need people to pray for me. And please feel free to do that. I need prayer. But I don't want to substitute your prayers for my prayers, okay? Listen to me. The principle is that God doesn't look on the outward appearance. He's not impressed with our reputation. He looks on the heart. Are you listening to what the Spirit is saying? Sardis was not. There's no church there today. And then the 6th church is the church at Philadelphia. And I've labeled her timidness. But this is the 2nd church in this list of 7 that Jesus found nothing wrong with. So Smyrna and Philadelphia were beautiful. They did nothing that he needed to correct them for. It's just that I see a tendency in this church to do something wrong. Verse 7, He says, these are the words of him who is holy and true, who holds the keys of David. And I think the keys of David are the keys to doors of opportunity in your life. So who do you think holds the keys to the doors of opportunity in your service or in your life? You think it's your spouse or your pastor or the deacons or your employer or... But he says, I hold the keys. So then he says, learn from me. I know what you're doing right. I know your deeds. You have a little strength. You've kept my word. You've not denied my name. And then he says, I know what you're doing wrong. Nothing. But where I see a tendency to do something wrong is when he says, you have a little strength. And a person who has a little strength tends to feel so inadequate and so weak that when he opens that door of opportunity for them, they say, I can't do that. So I know that because God called me into ministry outside of my home right from this passage. When he gives you a door of opportunity and it's open to you, then it's not for your curiosity so you to peek through and see, well, you know, if I serve the Lord, if I did that, this is what would happen. But you don't walk through it. You don't do it. So what door of opportunity has he opened for you? Something in your church? Something in your neighborhood? Have you walked through that open door? But I said, Lord, in verse 11, he says, hold on to what you have. And I said, Lord, what do I have? I know what I don't have. I don't have much time. I don't have much money. I have very little education. I don't have enough experience and don't have much strength. And I love the fact that he acknowledged, and you only have a little strength. He wasn't telling me if you just try hard, you just work up, you just have more strength than you know and more ability. He was acknowledging I only have a little strength. But he said, hold on to what you have. So I said, what do I have? I know what I don't have. And this is the whisper that came to me. Ann, you have my word and you have me. You walk through the open door. So I did. And I can tell you, I have not regretted it for one moment. I taught that class every week for 12 years. And then he called me out into an itinerant ministry. And once again, I said, Lord, I can't do this. And he said, but I can. I said, Lord, I'm too weak. He said, but I'm strong. Lord, I'm completely inadequate, but I'm sufficient. Walk through the open door. And I did. And I've been to countries all over the world. I've spoken in soccer stadiums and racetracks and churches and coliseums and arenas and just walking through the door that he's opened before me, hanging tightly to what I have, which is him and his word. And I can't imagine what would have happened had I refused, if I'd never walked through that open door. Verse 11 is a warning, and it's, I'm coming soon, he says. Time is short. Those doors aren't going to stay open that much longer. Rachel Ruth dramatically described God shutting the door to the ark. And there's coming a time when the door is going to shut, and that's going to be it. So walk through the doors when they're open. Listen to me, the principle, and I love it, that God is attracted to weakness. Isn't that special? So inadequacy, weakness results in a dependency upon him. Just make sure your feeling of inadequacy doesn't translate into disobedience. So you say, I can't do this, I'm too timid, I'm too shy, and then you use that as an excuse to disobey God. But he can use somebody who's dependent upon him. And the weaker you are, the more dependent you are, the more he can use you. I know. The promise in verse 12, I'll make you a pillar in the temple of my God. He'll make you so strong in his presence that when other people see you, they will have no idea how weak you are, no idea how scared you were, no idea how timid you are. They'll just see his strength in you made perfect in your weakness. Are you listening to what the Spirit is saying? The church at Philadelphia was. The last church we'll touch on briefly, but it's worth mentioning. It's the church at Laodicea. And these churches, each one, some people think represent a church age. So Laodicea is considered to represent our church age. Whether that's true or not, I don't know. But He starts in verse 14. Look at me. These are the words of the Amen, the faithful and true witness, the ruler of God's creation. In other words, he has the last word, and what he says is so. So his evaluation of our lives is accurate. So when he raked me over the coals up in that cabin and began to reveal sin, I couldn't argue with him because I knew he saw it. He says the right thing. He's identifying himself as a faithful witness, somebody who's telling us exactly the way it is. And then he says, I know what you're doing right. Nothing. He did not commend them for one thing, not even knowing somebody that was right. They were doing nothing right. They were doing everything wrong. And I think there are two primary things that made them do everything wrong. One was indifference to Jesus. In verse 15, he says, I know your deeds. You're neither cold nor hot. Because you're lukewarm, I'm about to spit you out of my mouth. They made him sick to his stomach. And I think it was a complacency, shrugging it off. They didn't really care about a lost world. They didn't care about lost people. They weren't really caring about the gospel. They weren't excited about the word. Their church was like a religious social club. They were very wealthy, and they used it to network and make contacts and proud of themselves and indifferent to Jesus, and they were ignorant of their condition. They had no idea how lost they were. Verse 17, you say, I'm rich, I have acquired wealth, and don't need a thing, but you don't realize that you're wretched, pitiful, poor, blind, and naked. The problem with the Laodicean church, they had never been born again. They had a religion, but not a relationship with Jesus. Are you religious? Proud of your religious traditions, your rituals? And some of them can be meaningful, but they're not a substitute for a personal relationship with God. If you're proud, religious, substituting rituals and traditions for a personal relationship with God. Verse 19, he says, those whom I love, I rebuke and discipline. Oh, God loves the proud, religious, arrogant person who's filled with rituals and traditions, trying to seek God and all of those things. He loves you. He loves you. Maybe it's somebody in your family. Maybe it's somebody in your neighborhood. Maybe it's somebody in your church. He loves them. And then verse 20 is a verse that we use for evangelism, but it wasn't given to the unsaved. This is a verse that was given to the church. Behold, I stand at the door and knock, and if anyone hears my voice and opens the door, I will come into him and sup with him and he with me. He was locked outside of the Laodicean church, knocking on the door, asking to be let in. So this proud, religious, arrogant church, Jesus loved, he died for, and was asking them to come into a personal relationship with himself. If you invite me to come in, I'll have sup with you. That's fellowship, that you'll know him in a personal love relationship. So listen to me. The principle is that religion is not a substitute for a personal relationship with God. Jesus said, you must be born again. That's not an option. Not if you want to get right with God. Not if you want to have your sins forgiven. Not if you want to have eternal life. Not if you want to go to heaven when you die. You must be born again. The promise to the one who overcomes this pridefulness, I'll give the right to sit with me on my throne. So you talk about somebody who's proud to sit on the throne with Jesus, but the way up is down. You have to humble yourself and come to the cross and confess your sin and tell God you're sorry and ask him to forgive you and cleanse you and come into your heart and surrender to him and be born again. And if you do, then one day you'll share in his glory. Heaven will be your home. Are you listening to what the Spirit is saying? The Laodiceans were not. There's nothing but ruins where she once stood. 50 years from now, 100 years from now, what's your legacy going to be? Will there still be a remnant of faith passed from generation to generation to generation, or will it die out with you? So listen to what the Spirit is saying. So if you and I want to reflect the glory of Jesus in our lives, if we want our spouse, our children, our grandchildren, our neighbors, our friends to see Jesus in me and in you, then we must repent of our sin. We must turn away from it. Ask God. So I just say, as you go to bed tonight, would you pray that prayer of David's in Psalm 139? Search me, O God. See if there's any wicked way in me. Lead me into the way everlasting. Ask him to pinpoint that which is not pleasing to him in your life. So which of these churches would you be most like? Like Ephesus, the busyness? Smyrna, maybe the fearfulness? Pergamum, the worldliness or political correctness, permissiveness? Thyatira, the sinfulness, immorality? Sardis, the prayerlessness? And Philadelphia, the timidness? Laodicea, the pridefulness? And you know that list of sins, I meant to bring it tonight, but maybe I... Good that I didn't, but the list doesn't stop there, because there can be unkindness, bitterness, meanness, jealousy, unforgiveness. You know, the list goes on. So I think it's time to get right with God.
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0: Breaking news this hour from townhall.com. I'm Michael Harrington. Iran firing ballistic missiles and drones toward Bahrain and Kuwait this weekend. That's according to the Bahrainian officials. The U.S. said yesterday that it intercepted several aimed at Gulf allies in the Strait of Hormuz. Interior Secretary Doug Burgum says he did a ride-around in Washington, D.C. with the U.S. Parks Police and identified problem areas needing improvement ahead of the 250th birthday celebrations this summer.
1: We did have the jurisdiction to come in directly with the U.S. Park Police. This is a separate form by George Washington in 1791. These are the elite police of the Washington, D.C. metro area. They had been defunded under Biden, almost like a big blue metro, and they'd had all of their authorities taken away. I did a ride around with them, and I found out they couldn't even pursue bad guys. I'm like, I was a governor. It'd be like having a highway patrol. You pull somebody over, they drive away, and you just let them drive away after you pulled them over for a violation because you were not allowed to pursue them. Right. Some of these things made no common sense.
0: He was a guest on the Salem Radio Network. High-profile guest expected in New York City Monday night for Game 3 of the NBA Finals.
2: President Trump will be at his golf club, Trump National, in Bedminster, New Jersey this weekend. On Monday, he's scheduled to head into New York City to Madison Square Garden to catch the NBA Finals.
3: I think the Knicks have an amazing team, the way they played. Started off slow and it just got stronger and stronger.
2: The Knicks will host the San Antonio Spurs in Game 3. Also scheduled to attend, New York City Mayor, Democrat Socialist Zoran Mamdani.
0: That's correspondent Laura Winters. British Prime Minister Keir Starmer hosting Ukrainian President Vladimir Zelensky, French President Emmanuel Macron, and German Chancellor Friedrich Merz today. They will discuss ongoing support for Ukraine. The UK, France, and Germany have been strong backers of Ukraine since Russia's full-scale invasion in 2022. More on these stories at townhall.com.
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6: I'm Jeff Hamlin. The Carolina Hurricanes fell just short of the greatest comeback in Stanley Cup Finals history, trailing 4-0 going into the third period. Carolina scored 4 unanswered goals to send Game 3 into overtime against the Vegas Golden Knights last night, but Vegas would win in double overtime 5-4. Canes coach Rob Brind'Amour says they made too many mistakes in the second period.
7: Yeah, we got to regroup. I think we know it's kind of a little bit like the first game where we had just too many really not smart plays, and then they made us pay.
6: Shea Theodore scored the game-winning goal for Vegas. A beer festival has benefited the LGBT Center of Raleigh in a major way. Organizers of the All Means All Beer Festival presented the LGBT Center with a check of over $12,000 during a pride event at Raleigh Brewing Company on Saturday. The money came from the inaugural Y'all Means All Beer Festival held in April. Erica Vogel with Be Like Missy tells ABC 11 it's something that will help the center in the long run.
8: To be able to turn around and give a somewhat significant chunk of change back to the center to, you know, show them that we do actually support them.
6: The Sisters Network Triangle NC has put the spotlight on breast cancer survivors in Durham. On Saturday, the 21st annual Tea for Two was held to provide a space for survivors and advocates to connect and share resources. Portia Scott Hedgepeth is the president of Sisters Network Triangle NC and tells ABC 11 non-Hispanic black women are more likely to be diagnosed with aggressive advanced stage cancers at younger ages.
9: Mammograms and monthly self-breast exams save lives. It allows women to find abnormalities in between your regular doctor checkups, and believe it or not, it makes a world of difference to have those.
6: Jeff Hamlin, WPTF News. Mostly sunny skies today with a high of 94. Partly cloudy tonight, low of 74. Slight chance of rain on Monday with increasing clouds and a high of 94. Mostly cloudy Monday night with a low of 66. And sunny on Tuesday, high of 90.
5: 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We get away from that every Sunday morning, though, for 1 hour for some Sunday morning music. Songs of faith and inspiration, praise and worship. I'm Paul Michaels, and I'm here with you every Sunday morning during this hour. And I hope you'll enjoy the music that we've picked out for you on this Sunday morning. We begin with the Old Village Choir, their version of Wings of a Dove.

0: Music for your Sunday morning, coming to you from News Radio 680 WPTF. And the song we just heard was written by the Carolinas' own Arthur Smith, I Saw a Man. And it was sung for us by Connie Smith. Elvis Presley, right before, with It's No Secret, we heard Ricky Van Shelton, I Shall Not Be Moved. The Gaither Homecoming Friend sang I'd Rather Be an Old-Time Christian. And we began the hour with the Old Village Choir and Wings of a Dove. Quick break, and then we'll come back for more Sunday morning music right here on News Radio 680 WPTF.
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0: There may be a great deal of debate as to who is the greatest gospel music songwriter in history. Some will point to Thomas Dorsey, others to Ira Stanfill, Stuart Hamblin, or Albert Brumley. All men certainly unique and deserve the praise given to them by gospel music's fans and critics. Yet when it comes to team writing, few will argue that there's not been a better songwriting partnership than that of Bill and Gloria Gaither. By the late 60s, Bill and Gloria were distressed and disillusioned. The Vietnam War, the country's struggle with civil rights, the free sex and drug cultures, and violence on the streets and on TV and movies had led them to feel trapped in a hopeless world of hate. They began to question what kind of lives their two young daughters could expect when they were adults. Was it even wise to bring a child into a world like this? To add to their feelings of despair, old friends had recently deserted them, and both Bill and Gloria were experiencing health problems. And then to top it all off, Gloria became pregnant with their third child. The couple's fears and doubts deepened. The winter of 1969 would be the longest of their lives. The snows piled higher, the wind blew harder, and the sky stayed gray week after week. Not the kind of scene that inspired much hope for their future. In the spring of that year, Bill and his father walked out to inspect a newly paved parking lot behind his office. The construction workers had

to fulfill its destiny. On July 19, 1970, Benjamin Gaither was born. And although Bill and Gloria knew the world would no doubt heap mounds of problems on this child throughout his life, they'd been renewed in their Christian faith by the determination of a tiny blade of grass. The world was in chaos, but it had also been in Christ's time and every century since. With faith, Benjamin would not just endure, but prosper. And after the couple brought their child home, they sat down to work out a tribute to the honor that God had bestowed on them as parents. With a zeal in their hearts and the joy of life flowing in their souls, they wrote the lyrics and score for a resounding song of tribute to the enduring love of and power of Christ as realized by the birth of their child. The Gaithers have never turned away from their faith. They've never asked how or when God's blessings would fill their lives and make them fruitful. Rather, they've been consumed by doing what can be done now. And when they're asked why they work so hard to bring the story of Jesus to so many, their thoughts often go back to a single blade of grass fighting to get into a hostile world. And they answer, because he lives. Here to sing that song for us on WPTF are the Booth Brothers.

0: 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We just heard the Nitty Gritty Dirt Band and Company and Will the Circle Be Unbroken. The Alan Jackson version of Precious Memories right before that. We heard the McMinnville Gospel Singers and Shall We Gather at the River. The Statler Brothers did Feeling Mighty Fine, and we began this segment with the Booth Brothers and Because He Lives. And right before that, some words about how Bill and Gloria Gaither were inspired to write that song. Quick break, and then we'll be back for our final segment of music for this Sunday morning here on News Radio 680 WPTF.
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0: A reminder, we have a news update coming up at the top of the hour, the local news minute after that, and the latest AccuWeather forecast. Then it's Carolina Newsmakers, WPTF's weekly public affairs program with Don Curtis. We invite you to keep listening for that. Right now, our Sunday morning continues, and we begin our next segment with the Johnny Man Singers.

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0: Breaking news this hour from townhall.com. I'm Michael Harrington. Pakistan's interior minister is in Tehran today to restart negotiations between Iran and the U.S. The visit comes as the American military reported shooting down two more Iranian drones today over the Strait of Hormuz, shot down several yesterday. The Trump administration is pressing Iran to make a deal to end the Middle East war. Nebraska Senator Republican Pete Ricketts says he's just back from a forum in Singapore and has the highlights.
1: It really was a great opportunity to meet with our Indo-Pacific allies, and in particular Secretary Hegseth gave a great speech about how we want to work with our partners and allies. We need them to step up. And then he gave shout outs to all the countries that are stepping up. Japan, for example, is increasing their defense spending, and they are changing their laws so they can sell, for example, ships to our allies in the region. Korea is stepping up their defense spending. They want to take over more responsibility for their defense.
0: He spoke to the Salem Radio Network. Correspondent Judy Walker reports on Australia's third fatal shark attack in 4 weeks.
2: A shark attack in Australia kills a spearfisher Saturday. It's the country's third fatal shark attack in 4 weeks. Police say the 35-year-old was spearfishing with family in Western Australia. Authorities suspect a 15-foot white shark was responsible. This spate of fatalities is unusual in a country that averages just under 3 shark deaths a year. On May 24th, a spearfisher was attacked on the Great Barrier Reef. A week earlier, a 13-foot white shark fatally mauled another spearfisher. In January, a 12-year-old boy died after he was mauled by a bull shark in Sydney Harbor. I'm Julie Walker.
0: The Nigerian army says it's freed 360 people abducted by Boko Haram in southern Borno today in the northeastern part of the country. More on these stories at townhall.com.
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8: I'm Jeff Hamlin. The Carolina Hurricanes put up another miraculous rally on Saturday night, but fell just short as the Vegas Golden Knights defeated the Canes 5-4 in double overtime. Carolina trailed 4-0 going into the third period and scored 4 unanswered goals. Vegas leads the best of 7 series, 2-1. The heat is on across the triangle. Temperatures forecast in the mid-90s today. On Saturday, that was also the case. Dix Parks, Gibson, Play Plaza, and Raleigh quickly became the center of attention for families looking to cool off. Lauren Hammond tells CBS 17.
9: We thought it was a good day for them to come out and just have some fun. Get them out the house.
8: A missing kayaker has been found in Roanoke Rapids Lake in Halifax County. Authorities say that Angel Martinez was last seen on May 14th. The WPTF forecast for today, mostly sunny, high of 94. Jeff Hamlin, WPTF News.
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19: Welcome to Washington. I'm John Roberts in for Bret Baier. President Trump insists negotiations with Iran are going well and could lead to a deal this weekend. Primary night is over in California, but the vote tallying goes on and will. Crucial races for governor and Los Angeles mayor come down to the wire.
20: The negotiation itself is going very well, actually. Very well. I'd say in that part of the world, ceasefires when you're shooting in a more moderate manner.
21: Ultimately, any deal we do will be a good deal or there won't be a deal.
22: The best possible outcome is to stop it now and cut our losses and try to get some sort of deal to reopen the Strait of Hormuz without paying a whole bunch of blood money to the Iranians.
23: And I commend the president for trying to bring this to a close, but pressure is the only language these people understand.
19: All right, so how do you bring Iran to the table in a way that finally ends up with some sort of a deal? Let's bring in our panel. Fox News contributor Jason Riley is here. Fox News radio political analyst Josh Krosshour and Democratic strategist Adrian Elrod. So Iran back up to its old tricks again, firing munitions at Kuwait, hitting Kuwait's international airport. Here's a statement from CENTCOM. Iran claimed that it did not attack the passenger terminal at Kuwait International Airport and damage was instead caused by a U.S. missile interceptor. Totally false. Truth. Iran struck the civilian airport with drones in a deliberate, calculated, and unjustified attack. Adrian, it's pretty clear that Iran's not negotiating in good faith. Is it time to return to kinetic action to bring them to the table in any kind of meaningful way?
24: Look, I mean, I think this is why so many Americans are perplexed and have concerns about why we're in the situation to begin with, because we're negotiating with bad actors. The Iranians have long been known to not be truthful or coming to the table in good faith for negotiations. It's also very clear that President Trump wants to get out of this. So it seems like it's a back and forth. He said, she said, you know, one day we think we have a ceasefire, one day we think we have a deal, and then the Iranians back out or they lie and they, you know, are not truthful with what they said. So I think the big challenge here is how does Donald Trump move forward? Does he do what Congressman Moulton said, which is cut your losses and just call it, say that it's done, or do you actually try to continue to negotiate with bad actors?
19: Of course, the hard red line for President Trump is that Iran's going to give up its nuclear program and give over the nuclear dust. The president told Miranda Devine on Pod Force One that that deal's pretty much done. Listen to what he said.
25: He said, are you effing crazy? What are you effing doing? I helped you stay out of jail. Is that true? Did you speak to him in those terms?
26: I did. I don't want to say angry. I was a little bit perturbed at his constantly fighting with Lebanon. You know, at some point they said, BB, we got to stop this. We got to stop it. But I have a very good relationship.
20: We're going to have to stop them from having a nuclear weapon. That's what we've done. And they've agreed to that. By the way, if they sign the agreement, they will have agreed to, we will not have a nuclear weapon if they sign the paper.
26: In theory, they're pretty close to signing a paper.
19: All right, we took a little diversion through Netanyahu to get to the point there, but are you optimistic, Jason?
0: Well, I think we've heard this before, that we're on the cusp of a deal. You know, I do think the president has the markets in mind. He has the political calendar in mind. He has oil prices in mind, and that's understandable. But I think it's important that we finish what we started here. And just any deal to end the war doesn't mean that we've won the war, and we must win, because I think if we don't win, Iran comes out of this stronger. If they can close the strait up and just wait out the West and count on us not having the patience to see things through, they'll come out of here in a stronger place. And we can't let that happen. And my concern is that we strike a deal that reopens the strait but doesn't have details about ending this nuclear program, details about not using Hezbollah as a proxy any longer to attack Israel. You know, for Bibi Netanyahu, Iran is an existential threat. This isn't about oil prices or a political calendar for him. This is about fighting a country that wants to wipe Israel off the map. And I think we need to take this as seriously as Bibi Netanyahu is taking this.
19: And Netanyahu, of course, has got the Hezbollah problem as well, with the rockets coming in from Lebanon, which is what that soundbite was about that we played a second ago with Miranda Devine. I want to pivot to Secretary of State Marco Rubio being on the Hill, talk to the Senate, talk to the House. The House got a little ridiculous at times. Watch this.
1: The onus is on you to prove that there is no corruption happening.
19: Well,
1: that is your responsibility as the Secretary of State. And you know what? Normally we would have access to that data. That's the transparency.
19: You just don't know where
1: to look. But you're not showing us any receipts. Well, then show us.
19: Can
1: show the receipts. Have the documentation. You don't have this time yet.
2: What kind of thing is this? What is this? You get asked questions for 5 minutes and you don't get time to answer. It's not a hearing.
3: I think you said clown show
2: before. Tank? What is this?
19: So, Marco Rubio, he's been in the Senate long enough that he knows how to handle these hearings. But, I mean, the Democrats, Adrian, were asking him about everything from that to his shoes.
24: Well, look, obviously, accountability is very important. That is the job of oversight from the minority party, in this case, the Democrats. But look, we have seen a number of Trump officials, and I'm not going to put Marco Rubio in this category because I think he's one of the more serious, astute cabinet members. But we've seen a number of Trump cabinet members come in front of committees and completely wear down some of the Democrats on the committees, criticize them. Pam Bondi, of course, notoriously had an Oppo research book in front of her, where she was throwing out Oppo on various members. So I think, look, I served 10 years on the Hill, 5 and a half as the chief of staff. I would like to see both sides get back to a point where we're actually having constructive dialogue in some of these committee hearings, as opposed to a bunch of, you know, he said, she said, 30-second sound bites that we'll make, you know, shows like this.
19: But Jason, we all know that these hearings, particularly in the House, when you're the opposition, it's all about you making a speech, not letting the witness answer any questions, unless you've got a real gotcha question, and then just moving on.
0: Yeah, these theatrics are typical. You know, it's an election year. The Democrats see an opening. They've seen the polling on the war. They know that they think they have the upper hand in pressing administration officials on this. But I do think that Marco Rubio is one of the better spokesmen in this administration. I think he does understand what's at stake here, and I think he was trying to convey that.
19: Yeah, I mean, I think he's kind of like Obi-Wan Kenobi. You know, strike me down and I'll become more powerful than you could ever imagine.
3: Well, he has almost every job, apparently, in the White House as well. But look, the contrast between Rubio and House Democrats couldn't have been more stark, and Rubio came out on top.
19: Well, the results of the California primary continue to trickle in, and when we say trickle, we mean trickle. It still could take days, maybe longer, before we get the final results. But here's what we know about the California race so far. It looks like the polls were pretty accurate, because at the moment, Steve Hilton's got a lead, pretty narrow one over Javier Becerra. We should point out, though, Adrian, that a lot of the outstanding votes are going to come from very Democratic areas.
24: Yeah, look, and I mean, this, they come in at snail's pace, right? I was a chief of staff for a member of Congress from California, and I remember every election cycle, it would take 2 weeks sometimes for all the absentees to be counted. So we may be in it for, given the close race, for a long time here. But the bottom line is, look, I mean, at the end of the day, this was a very close race among a lot of Democrats for a while. And then for a number of reasons, Becerra came out of the pack and really surged at the end. It does look like it's likely going to be Becerra and Hilton or Hilton-Becerra. But Steyer could also come in, you know, as well.
19: There's more people splitting the Democratic vote than there is the Republican and the independent vote. But when it comes to the actual runoff, if it is Hilton and Becerra, again, Becerra's going to have all those Democratic votes, and Hilton's going to have to make a real compelling case to win over Democrats and independents, Josh.
3: Yeah, California is just such a blue state. It's going to be a big challenge for any Republican, whether it's the L.A. mayor's race, whether it's the governor's race, to break that losing streak. Look, the state of governance in California, though, is such a ripe topic for any Republican to campaign on. I mean, just the fact that it takes almost a month to count all the votes in California compared to any other state in the country, and they take their ballots that come in after Election Day. If California can't manage its own election administration, it raises questions just about governance, and we see the issues with homelessness, crime, the economy in the state. So there's a real challenge for Democrats. The problem is it's a one-party state. There's just such a Democratic advantage. It's hard to make those reforms.
19: As we come to you, Jason, let's add in the mayor's race. We don't have the exact numbers yet, but here are the candidates. It's Spencer Pratt, Karen Bass, and Nithya Raman. Pratt is in a good solid second place. He had about 30% of the votes compared to Karen Bass, which is 32-34. Nithya Raman seemed to be well back, and she said to her supporters last night, you heard her say, this might not be the result we were looking for. But in that race, in the governor's race, what do you think?
0: I think what it shows is an unhappiness with the status quo, that you see unconventional candidates like Pratt and Hilton doing as well as they've done. Obviously, with Pratt running on the wildfires and homelessness and affordability in general, but also at the gubernatorial level, the unhappiness with the way Newsom has run the state, I think, is showing in these unconventional candidates doing as well as they're doing. But I agree with Josh. It is a deep blue state, and so if you're a betting person, you probably have to go with the Democrats in these races. But we'll see.
19: Yeah. All right, let's bring it back nationwide, because President Trump endorsed a lot of folks in South Dakota, Iowa, and New Mexico, and Montana. This is all of the people who he won on. The only little glitch here, and this is the first glitch he's ever had, because let's put up the primary scorecard here. The president was battling 1,000, but his candidate for governor in the state of Iowa was defeated. So he's got 12 for 12 in the Senate, 117 for 117 in the House. Governor, 8 nominees or 8 endorsements, 7-1. Adrian, you got to admit that's an unbelievable record.
24: Look, here's the bottom line. I mean, Donald Trump, what that is proving right there is that Donald Trump still rules the Republican Party. The MAGA brand still rules the Republican Party. Now, John, the challenge is a lot of the candidates that he has endorsed from Ken Paxton on down are not necessarily the ones who are the most viable Republicans in a general election. You can ask almost any analyst or voter in Texas, and they will say that John Cornyn would have been far more formidable to defeat James Tallarico than Ken Paxton. So, you know, sure, he's winning these primaries, but that does not necessarily mean that those are the best candidates to win a general.
19: All right, everything will become clear in November. We'll see. Thanks for joining us, folks. Really appreciate it.
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0: report is sponsored by IBM. As the pace of AI accelerates, CEOs are rethinking how their leadership teams operate, how decisions are made, and how organizations are structured. IBM's annual CEO study shows that adopting new tools is no longer enough. Leaders are actively redesigning decision-making structures, clarifying accountability, and reshaping the C-suite to drive greater business impact. The study found that 76% of organizations now have a chief AI officer, up from 26% a year ago, and nearly two-thirds of CEOs say they are comfortable using AI to help inform major strategic decisions. The study also showed that organizations with an AI-first leadership approach are scaling more AI initiatives than their peers. The message is clear. 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
14: The general public does not believe that politicians ought to come up here and just live on the federal government. The founders did not, the Constitution did not intend that.
15: We have to start liberating politicians to speak the truth. I think we need term limits to provide an incentive to do so.
16: The effort to end congressional careerism. We're talking about term limits. Our guests are calling for a congressional amendment to solidify term limits. Joining us, Florida Republican Governor Ron DeSantis and former Maryland Democratic Congressman David Trone. Gentlemen, thanks for being here. This is a big issue. It's talked about pretty much every election. Governor, there's a lot of people who say this has to happen now.
17: Yeah, absolutely. And what we're doing is we're working through the states. We know people in Congress are not going to be interested in ejecting themselves out of office. So Article 5 of the Constitution provides a pathway to states to propose an amendment. This is a bottom-up movement. Here's the thing, Brett. Republican, Democrat, rich, poor, black, white, huge support for term limits across the board. Very few things unite the American electorate in this divided era of politics more than the need for term limits.
16: So let me do the pushback, Congressman, and that is somebody gets up on Capitol Hill, they finally figure out the way that this place operates, which is not easy to do if you've not been up there, and you finally get there and then you're term limited. So what's the benefit versus the negative?
18: I guess you kind of think about, is it working now? Well, that's pretty easy. I mean, Congress is less popular than traffic jams. So it's clearly not working now. So we got to do something different. We need is new ideas. New ideas get you new people. And that disables the seniority system. The seniority system, which the governor and I have talked about, is where you've got folks that are there for 20, 30, 40 years. They don't get power until 30, 40 years in. We need young folks, different folks, farmers, business people to come into Congress, bring their new ideas, and use merit, not who lives the longest. Why do we let the people in charge who happen to live the longest? Seems like it ought to be about merit.
17: But when you look at this seniority, so you come in, maybe idealistic, and then you've got people that have been there 30 years who are the chairman of the committees. So the people that tend to not stay for 30 years, I think, have good intentions, and they get disillusioned because they're blocked from advancing.
16: Yeah, you look at the average years of service for members of the 119th Congress. In the House, 8.6 years, Senate, 11.2. The percent of congressional incumbents reelected in 2020, 96%.

0: Incumbents make the system benefit incumbents. They have campaign finance that's written to help incumbents. Congressional franking. There's things that don't make it an easy, even playing field. Most of the congressional districts in this country are going to elect either one party or the other. So then the whole thing is the party primary. So term limits would force turnover and it would honestly give more people an opportunity to serve.
1: Approval of Congress is upside down. I mean, right now it's 18% approve, 71% disapprove. That's a good day. Both of you, well, you're on your way out to finish terms. You finished. Do you feel like you have more to do on the elected office space?
0: I think this is, I wish that this could be done in the next year and a half, but I think it's going to take a little bit longer than that. This is a hanging curveball politically for members of state legislatures. And guess what? It's in their interest to do it. You term limit people in Congress, you're a state senator. Hey, you've got an opportunity to be a congressman someday.
1: I mean, are you going to get back in the game as far as elected?
2: 12 states. I'm focused on this right now. 12 states have already done it. So we're 12 states there. We need 34 states. But somewhere in the 20s, it'll force a constitutional convention. And the one they, Congress sees that coming, as the governor said, they're going to act on it.
1: 1997, Newt Gingrich's contract with America said term limits were going to be a part of it. They did vote on it, but they came short of the two-thirds needed to send it on.
2: Yeah.
1: Have you decided whether you're going to run for president again?
0: No, because we have one president that just got in office less than a year ago, and that's really the opportunity to change the country. There's obviously been a lot of positives of shutting the border and some of the other things, but Congress needs to be more productive. There's a lot more meat on the bone for them to do, and if you look at what happened in the elections 2 weeks ago, Republicans got their clock clean. Going into the midterms, you got to have a different dynamic, and I think the way you keep Congress is to be productive, for these members to produce good legislation. It can't be all President Trump's shoulders having to do executive orders.
1: And is this affordability issue, the way it's talked about, very powerful?
0: It is powerful because if you think about it, we had record inflation for how many years? Inflation is down from the height of Biden and the rate, no question, but the old prices don't come back. So if you're at 3%, that compounds everything. Well, people got to afford utility bills, they got to afford mortgage payments, they got to afford insurance, they got to afford all these things, groceries, and so the old prices haven't come back, and that's just the reality.
1: And you're a businessman, you see it from the other side as well. Business is being squeezed.
2: No, business is clearly being squeezed, and when you think about it, 70% of the folks in Congress are either professional career politicians or lawyers. We need a representation of America and not just some elitist group that stays and perpetuates their own power.
1: Gentlemen, thanks so much.
0: Thank you.
1: We'll follow it. You can see all the Common Ground segments on my podcast, Common Ground. Find that in the All-Star Panel podcast, under the Brett Baer podcast at foxnewspodcast.com, Spotify, or wherever you download podcasts. You can also see this on the Fox News YouTube page.
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2: Lawmakers are zeroing in on China's influence both abroad and here at home. The focus is on alleged efforts to silence dissidents in China and inside the United States. As officials warn, the threat from Beijing remains a top national security concern. Our senior foreign policy correspondent Jillian Turner is following it from the State Department.
3: It was very clear in 2021 that she was going to represent the United States of America in the 2022 Winter Olympic Games in Beijing. And that's when the Chinese government targeted me and also her.
4: On the Hill today, the Chinese-born father of American Olympic gold figure skater Alyssa Liu accused the Communist Party of surveilling and harassing him and his daughter, the most famous teen in American sports.
3: Because she posted news reports of the labor camps and the persecution of the Uyghurs in China.
4: Today, on the 37th anniversary of the bloody Tiananmen Square massacre, where Chinese officials slaughtered an unknown number of peaceful protesters, Congress is holding today's Chinese Communist Party to account for continuing abuses of civilians there and on U.S. soil.
5: The Chinese Communist Party sees strategic value in Americans' suffering.
4: Secretary of State Marco Rubio marks the anniversary with a reminder to CCP officials that, quote, censorship can never erase the past. Experts at today's House hearing also flagged China's intelligence services' extraordinary reach outside the mainland.
6: They can find images of Winnie the Pooh on a protester in Hong Kong.
4: China also remains a major source of the precursor chemicals fueling the fentanyl epidemic.
7: The drugs entering our communities today are more potent, more unpredictable, more deadly than ever.
4: Well, lawmakers today also coined the term poison pipeline to refer to the illicit flow of deadly drug chemical compounds from China through Mexico and then into the United States. John.
2: All right, Jillian Turner with the update from the State Department. Jillian, thank you. Centers are expected to account for nearly 3% of the world's projected electricity use in just the next 4 years. That is according to a new United Nations report. It comes as voters in a city near Los Angeles approve a first-of-its-kind measure to ban the construction of data centers. Other localities are passing temporary restrictions on the facilities. Special report anchor Brett Baer takes a look at how energy and technology companies are working to address energy concerns amid a growing demand for artificial intelligence. Brett?
8: Thanks, John. A new report on fusion energy shows increasing confidence the power source could one day be used commercially. While some still call the effort science fiction, energy experts acknowledge a need for additional power sources to meet the artificial intelligence demand. Tonight, we look at what the future holds.
9: As an industry, we are investing approximately $1.1 trillion in our infrastructure in over the next 5 years to ensure that we're meeting that need and that demand.
8: To keep up with the artificial intelligence demand, companies are getting creative. Commonwealth Fusion Systems is working to add 24/7 reliable power to the grid through fusion energy, the power source of the sun.
10: When you take light nuclei like hydrogen and you combine them together and you release energy in that process, and that energy is released in the form of heat, which then you can convert to electricity.
8: New studies by the company show some in the science community are optimistic.
10: We were able to do first principles modeling to validate the range of powers that comes out.
8: Commonwealth Fusion Systems estimates its power plants could produce 50 times more electricity than they consume, and that each location could generate enough power to run a small city for a full year, using only as much fusion fuel as a pickup truck could carry.
10: One of these power plants, we think, could power about 280,000 American homes.
8: Fusion, however, still has a lot of uncertainties. MIT researchers estimate fusion could provide anywhere from 10% to 50% of electricity by 2100. Others note, however, if any power plants make it to the grid, it is expected to be an expensive process.
10: The biggest challenge that we have right now is actually the integration piece of the system. So we're building this complex commercial system for the very first time. It's sort of like there's this big dance that we're doing right now of getting all the pieces in the right order at the right time and putting them together in the right way.
8: Instead of adding new energy, some companies are moving data centers to locations where less power is required.
11: There's probably no more attractive place for that than the Arctic Circle.
8: N-Scale works with companies such as OpenAI, NVIDIA, and Microsoft to build data center infrastructure in the Arctic.
11: We build and operate data centers. We buy NVIDIA chips. We rent those chips to clients and provide, you know, cloud services and other AI services on top of it. The whole data center industry has moved beyond trying to have proximity to urban centers.
8: Nordic countries have plenty of land and green energy available. The cool climate also reduces the amount of energy required to cool hardware. With 50% of its land located above the Arctic Circle and some of the lowest energy prices in Europe, the data center market in Norway seems to be heating up.
11: In northern Norway, where we have some of our data centers, the grid isn't even connected to the population center in the south, where the capital Oslo is. So there is no reason for why what you do up there would impact, you know, electricity prices in the major cities.
12: We have a cold climate that we can use for free cooling. We have an abundance of water that is also cold for many, many months of the year. We don't have that groundwater challenge as you do in a lot of other geographies.
8: Nordic countries host around 134 existing data centers, with 71 expected to come online in the near future.
12: During the last 24 months, we've seen an exponential amount of data center builds being announced across the Nordics that want to tap into those fundamentals as well.
8: Construction costs for Arctic data centers are plentiful. One data center consultant firm reports Oslo, Stockholm, Helsinki, and Copenhagen are among the 11 nations with the highest construction costs.
12: We see a lot of companies that are building data centers that haven't been built data centers in the Nordics before often are delayed because it is a complex thing to handle the weather we have during the 12 months and given the seasonal changes.
8: We talk a lot about the demand driving up costs, but is additional infrastructure and increased capacity also possibly increasing costs on electric bills?
9: It is, Brett. We are investing as Exelon. We're a pure transmission and distribution company. So my responsibility every day is to operate a safe, reliable, and resilient grid. So I'm your pipes and wires. I do not control the generation. What we've seen across the PJM footprint is that supply costs have increased 645% since 2024.
8: Despite the difficulties to adapt to the rising power demand, companies around the world are working to try to find a solution.
10: There's a really strong correlation between energy usage and quality of life. And so the answer is, in general, you want to find ways to make more energy and make it in a clean and a safe way.
8: While some scientists argue fusion has a long way to go, artificial intelligence companies are signing on to fusion power. Commonwealth Fusion Systems has partnerships with NVIDIA, Google, and others. We'll send it back to you.
2: Fascinating stuff. Thank you, Brett.
8: We'll be back with more right after this.
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0: 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I've been surfing here since I was a kid. 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
10: is, Senator, you're going to transform America?
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21: I haven't read it. 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
22: Well, a lot of talk on Capitol Hill about Graham Platner and in Maine as well, and whether or not he is going to survive this new bruising examination of his personal life as he tries to wrench the Senate seat from the hands of Susan Collins. Let's bring in our panel now. Fox News political analyst Guy Benson, Fox News contributor Ben Domenech, host of the Big Ben podcast, and Susan Page, the Washington bureau chief at USA Today. So some new shoes have dropped here with this new examination by the New York Times, of all people, regarding past relationships with women. Here's one of the pithy quotes. Three other women who had been romantically involved with Mr. Platner offered a far more complicated assessment, I guess, than others did, describing volatile and toxic relationships that were unsettling and at times emotionally wrenching. Mr. Platner could be charming and charismatic, they recalled in interviews, but also demeaning to women, and in at least one case, even physically threatening. He drank heavily and was regularly unfaithful. Susan, what do you think?
23: Well, I think these are not good things for a candidate. If they are disqualifying, let's know whether there's more disclosures to come. Because one thing that's happened with Graham Platner is he's come on strong, populist candidate, has gotten some strong support and some big endorsements. But there's been one disclosure after another that is disquieting and that he's had to address. And he has to address these allegations.
22: What do you think of that?
24: So I think that Democrats at this moment on Capitol Hill are hoping, after the whole Q&A session that they had with Platner the other day, that there aren't more shoes to drop, that this is as bad as it gets, that basically this is something that they view as bad, but manageable. One of the things that I still find to be far more disturbing about Platner's behavior is that he was on Kick, this platform that is known to be a font of child predators. And like, I don't know why that doesn't rank higher on sort of things. But look, if there is more that comes out, the kinds of fears that those Democrats, including Elizabeth Warren, were putting in front of Platner, then I think he's going to have to answer questions, and there's going to be a lot more distrust in his answers that there's nothing more.
22: One former girlfriend, guy, Lindsay Fifield, told this to the Times. He had what she described as a warrior ethos and would fantasize about killing people he deemed a threat, she said. She said he told her that rape was about power. He said this a lot. If anybody broke in here, I would rape them, she recalled, saying that he added it would not be in a sexual way, not in a gay way. It was like, I would rape them to show them that I'm dominant, she said. That's a little troubling.
25: That is very bizarre. Full disclosure, I know Lindsay a little bit. She's one of the named sources in the story. There's another named source, ex-girlfriend, who is politically far more progressive on the spectrum. There are a number of concerning, disturbing, unflattering things in the piece. We know that at this emergency luncheon meeting that the Democrats held with him here in Washington this week, he assured them that nothing else was coming. And now this piece is out. And my understanding is the New York Times does have more, at least in terms of allegations, and other papers may be trying to chase it down that would be potentially more explosive than this. I don't know if that will see the light of day or not, but I think a lot of Democrats are wondering, is there this sort of Damocles hanging over this candidate, and what's he going to say and deny in the meantime?
22: Right. One woman talked about the interesting habits that he had while watching television. Quote, she said he kept an AR-15 lying around his apartment on Capitol Hill and would sharpen an axe, a relic from his time working on the Appalachian Trail before he enlisted in the Marines, while watching television. I sometimes play guitar, but not sharpen an axe. You don't find that troubling.
23: What's troubling to Democrats is that they have these hopes, I think aspirational hopes, of winning control of the Senate. And it's unlikely they're going to do that if they don't win Maine back. But Susan Collins has defied expectations before. She's won five terms. She's been trailing in the polls several times and come back and won again. And Democrats are worried that's going to happen again.
22: Yeah, here's how Platner describes it all. He says, I've been open about what was a very dark period of my life where I struggled with undiagnosed PTSD, too often self-medicated with alcohol, and was far from perfect boyfriend. I take responsibility for all of that. I wish I had been better. Any characterization beyond that is false and, I believe, politically motivated. You know, there's no allegation of abuse in any of the New York Times story. There's maybe some rough handling. But No punching, no broken bones.
24: I think, again, Democrats have already played their hand here, and they've shown that they're going to be loyal to him. Graham Plattner, I do not believe, is going to drop out of this race. I think he's going to stay in it. Mm-hmm. And I think that those Democrats who've already endorsed him are going to stick with him. But there is kind of a ticking clock here, as Guy suggested. You know, if there are more things to come out, there's a limited amount of time where the Democratic Party in Maine would have the ability to replace him if he did drop out. So things could change dramatically, I think, in the coming weeks, depending on what's reported.
22: All right, I want to switch gears and go to New Jersey, and then a 12th Congressional District, where Adam Hamaway, the candidate, it's been discovered that he had ties to the blind Sheikh Abdelrahman, who was convicted in 1995 of his involvement in the World Trade Center bombing of 1993, died in jail. Town of Cranberry, New Jersey, which is in the 12th Congressional District, is the final resting place of Todd Beamer. And the contrast there couldn't be more glaring.
25: John, a few things. Number one, you mentioned the connection to the blind Sheikh. He was a personal translator for the blind Sheikh. He was a defense witness at the terrorism trial on behalf of this arch terrorist. He also, according to Jewish Insider, went abroad and worked with or volunteered for what turned out to be an Al-Qaeda front group earlier in his life. And people will say, well, in the interim, he's done better things with his life. But now, as a candidate for the U.S. Congress to represent Todd Beamer's district, Let's Roll, one of the true heroes of 9/11 from an American perspective, he's campaigning alongside and very happily receiving and touting the endorsement of Hassan Piker, who has said, declared openly, that America deserved 9/11. That's a top surrogate for this man running for Congress, who wants to represent the district where Todd Beamer lived with his young family before he was murdered on 9/11 by those Al-Qaeda terrorists. And his surrogate is saying that America deserved it.
22: You know, we haven't heard a lot from Democrats about Hamaway, but we have heard from Congressman Jared Moskowitz, who in the Free Press is quoted this way. Representative Jared Moskowitz, a Florida Democrat, told the Free Press that he is concerned about Hamaway's past. The idea that we've expanded the tent to the point that we're putting people in that clearly are not in line with our values, I think, is a real long-term mistake, he said. What do you make of this?
23: So these are legitimate questions. They deserve to be explored. They were explored in this congressional campaign. Mm-hmm. These allegations are not new. They were discussed, and the voters in that district chose him as a Democratic nominee. And since it's such a Democratic district, de facto, he's expected to win the general election. I think that's where the judgment needs to be made. He says, makes the point that he has had no contact with the blind Sheikh since he was indicted and prosecuted and convicted and imprisoned. But fair to talk about it. And just to be clear, it was talked about in this campaign.
22: But Hamaway, Ben, did acknowledge that in the presence of Rahman talked about jihad a lot.
24: Yes, they talked about it the way you might talk about the Mets or something like that. I mean, it's absurd. But what I do think is important to understand here is this is likely to be a wave Democratic year. We've seen that coming for a very long time. That could be mitigated a little bit by the redistricting battles playing out the way that they did. But one thing that you see in wave years is a lot of people who don't deserve to win elections. And a Congress that ends up inviting someone who had this level of support actively for terrorism as it was going on, and particularly the geography of this district, that is such an offensive thing, I think, to the idea of who we want representing us in Congress in Washington. And I hope the voters are wise enough to return.
22: Yeah, final 20 seconds to you about where Congress may be headed.
25: It's a very blue district as well, so he's the odds-on favorite to represent New Jersey 12 and all with that, well, everything that means and entails.
22: All right. Thank you for being with us tonight, panel. Appreciate it.
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Hi, I'm Kevin Baker, lead pastor at Edenton Street United Methodist Church. Thank you for tuning in to WPTF and for joining us for worship today. 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If your schedule allows, though, we would love to have you join us at the same time on Sundays for in-person worship. We're conveniently located in downtown Raleigh at the intersection of Dawson, Edenton, and McDowell Streets, near downtown Raleigh's iconic round Holiday Inn. Thank you again for tuning in today. Now come, let us walk together with hope as we worship our risen Lord.

Good morning. It's good to welcome you into the house of the Lord this morning on this Trinity Sunday. My name's Kevin, one of the pastors here, and whether you're here for the first time or whether you're a regular attendee, I hope that you'll take that connection card that's in the pew in front of you, take a moment and fill it out. Let us know how we can connect with you. If you want to be added to an email list, want to know more about what's happening in the next days or weeks, our summer rhythms, which do change, you'll hear more about that later, but we would love to find ways for you to make spiritual friendships and grow in faith in this place. So we want to say welcome this morning. We want you to know you're welcome and wanted here by a God who knows you by name, who loves you without limits, when you're full of questions or when you're full of faith, when you know your purpose or when you're still searching for it, when you're lonely and hurting or when you feel seen and valued, when you're ready to serve or in the seasons you need to be cared for. No matter who you are, where you're from, or who you love, we are more like the people God is calling us to be with you here. So again, I say, welcome. Our opening hymn this morning is, I Sing the Almighty Power of God. It's number 152 in your hymnals. Would you stand as we sing it together?

0: remain standing as
1: we together join in our prayer of confession. God of life, we come to you as the disciples came, worshiping and doubting in the same breath. We confess that we have received the promise of your presence and lived as though you were absent, heard your commission, and chosen the safety of where we already stand. Forgive the faith we hold at arm's length by your Spirit, who hovered at the first and hovers still. Draw us into the life you share, always moving, always giving, always near. This we pray through Jesus Christ, who lives and reigns with you and the Holy Spirit, one God, now and forever. Amen.
2: I invite you to stand for this morning's New Testament reading. This morning's New Testament lesson is found from the book of 2 Corinthians, chapter 13, verses 11 through 14. Hear now this exciting word from God. Finally, brothers and sisters, goodbye. Put things in order. Respond to my encouragement. Be in harmony with each other and live in peace. And the God of love and peace will be with you. Say hello to each other with a holy kiss. All of God's people say hello to you. The grace of the Lord Jesus Christ, the love of God, and the fellowship of the Holy Spirit be with you all. This is the word of God for us, the people of God. Thanks be to God.

Hear now this reading from Matthew 28, beginning with verse 16. Now the 11 disciples went to Galilee, to the mountain where Jesus told them to go. When they saw him, they worshipped him, but some doubted. Jesus came near and spoke to them. I've received all authority in heaven and on earth. Therefore, go. Make disciples of all nations, baptizing them in the name of the Father and of the Son and of the Holy Spirit, teaching them to obey everything that I've commanded you. Look, I myself will be with you every day until the end of the present age. This is the word of God for us, the people of God. Thanks be to God. Amen.

Amen. You may be seated. Would you join me in a word of prayer? Speak, Lord, for we are listening. And I pray in the next moments, the words of my mouth, the thoughts and meditations of each and every heart would be holy and acceptable to you, you who are our rock and our redeemer. Amen. I wanted to ask a question to start. Raise your hand if you are a musician. All right. My goal is by the end of what I say today, everybody will raise your hand. But we'll get to that in a minute. I want to start by saying the room right now is filled with sound. And I don't mean just the song that just might still be ringing in the room a bit, or the beautiful anthem, Psalm 8, that we heard put to music just a moment ago. But I also mean sound in all the other ways that we don't necessarily audibly hear on a moment-by-moment basis. Your heart is beating with a rhythm, 60, maybe 80, maybe 100 times a minute. Outside this room, there are all kinds of waves that are going through the air that are resonating or vibrating. Tides that are pulling, seasons that are turning. Even light moves in waves. Even at the level of the atom, the pews that you are sitting in are vibrating. Matter itself is restless. It's resonant. Never really fully still. And I do believe the ancient writers, the biblical writers, knew this. Maybe they didn't speak of it in exactly the way I just described, but they knew this deep in their bones. When I look at the book of Job, for example, 37 chapters of suffering and argument and silence. But then God asked this question. Listen to these words. Where were you when I laid the foundations of the earth? Where were you when the morning stars sang together and all the angels shouted for joy? Did you hear that? When the morning stars sang together. Music at creation before even a single human ear could hear the sound of it. I love that image. I love the metaphor there in the book of Job. The first sound in the universe. What if it wasn't just a command or an explanation? What if it were a song? Listen to this paraphrase, if you would allow me, of taking the Greek word logos and translating it a bit different from John 1. In the beginning was the song, and the song was with God, and the song was God, and through the song all things were made, and without the song nothing was made that has been made. In the beginning was the song. I love this. This is not actually a new idea. It's as old as some of the early church fathers and church mothers, from Hildegard of Benin and from Augustine to Boethius. The ancient church believed that music was woven into the very fabric of creation. Not just words, music present at the very beginning. I think as a child, as a young person, I first encountered this image when I was reading books that my parents gave me. I love the Chronicles of Narnia. Anybody familiar, right? The Lion, the Witch, and the Wardrobe was the first one that I had read. In fact, as a young person, I actually was Tumnus in a play that the youth put together. And we went on a tour bus and we went and traveled everywhere. And I had to be painted in red, a green wig, hooves. That's another story for another time. But the first book in the series, the prequel, you could say, is called The Magician's Nephew. And it's a story about how this world, this fantasy world as a child I was reading about, how Narnia was created. And these travelers go to this place. And this book wrestles with, where did Narnia come from? How was it made? Where was it created? I remember as a young person reading this and it resonating with me because of what I'd heard in Sunday school, what I'd heard in the church. And I remember literally as a young person weeping, overcome with awe, overcome with beauty. You know that moment when you feel completely overwhelmed, but in a good way. Maybe you know the sense of what I'm talking about when you're standing on the summit after a long hike and then you look out over
the expanse before you, and you're just like, whoa, awe. Or maybe you travel to the ocean and you get there before anybody else gets there, and you're walking up along the shoreline in the sand, and the sun begins to rise on the horizon. The wind or the breeze is blowing, the birds are singing, and you're just struck. Awe. Beauty. It happened to me as a young person. In Lewis's telling, Narnia begins, these travelers have traveled to this place of complete darkness. Nothing, no stars, no sound. Just a darkness so complete that he describes it as, you know, it didn't matter whether your eyes were open or your eyes were shut, you could see nothing. And then, in the silence, a voice, capital V, begins to sing. One of the characters, Diggory, couldn't tell where the voice was coming from. It seemed like it was coming from all places at the same time. It was deep, it was low, it was resonant. Diggory described it as the most beautiful sound he had ever heard before. And then that first voice was joined in the story by other voices that were singing in harmony higher up the scale, cold and tingling and silvery voices. And at the same moment that they joined in harmony, the darkness over top of them blazed with stars. They didn't come in one by one. No, they came all at the same time. Single stars, constellations, planets brighter and bigger than any they'd ever seen in their world. And then the sun rose. It was almost as if it was laughing with joy as it appeared on the horizon. And suddenly now they could see around them a little bit. And through the growing light, the band of travelers finally saw the source of the song. They saw the singer. It was a lion, huge and shaggy, bright, pacing back and forth over the empty landscape with his mouth wide open, not in a roar, but in a song. Still singing, still creating. And when they saw the singer, the way Lewis puts it, they forgot everything else. Overcome. One of the characters in the story, a cab driver named Cabby, no theology degree, didn't have any way to describe what was happening in front of him. In the book, it just gives him two words. After all of that, he just looks at it and goes, glory be. Glory be. For those that are familiar with the books in those figures, Aslan, the lion, is the Christ figure. The son of the emperor over the sea. He's the singer, but he's also the song. It's kind of Lewis's creative way of describing, I believe, how the triune God, Father, Son, and Holy Spirit, literally sings creation into being with every blade of grass, every bird of the air, every human heart, all of it created by the first voice, the one who's both the first voice, but also the song, but also the singer, also the conductor, and also the composition all at once. Inviting all of creation into a symphony of praise. So it's not lost on me when we pick up our Bibles today, when we open the book of Psalms, that we're opening what we might call the church's original hymn book, our song book. All 150 of them lyrics meant to be sung or performed or used in worship. You could also call these 150 poems the original Book of Common Prayer, because they're prayers of lament or thanksgiving or psalms of ascent for a different tone and mode of life for all situations we might experience. And I love the way the cabbie in Lewis's story saw all of that, and all he could say was basically doxology, praise, glory be. Because I think the psalmist in Psalm 8 that we just heard sung put to music as it was intended. The psalm begins with doxology. The psalmist begins with, O Lord, our Lord, how majestic is your name in all the earth. But then it begins to pivot. It's as if the psalmist is beginning to wrestle with what I just saw and what we just experienced in terms of God's creation and the beauty and the awe that it inspires. Because somewhere deep within that comes this curious question. When I look up at the skies, when I look at the fingers you've made, the moon, the stars that you set firmly in place, what are human beings? You are mindful of them. Who are we that you care for us?
This is not the question of despair. It's not a cry from a voice that's been forgotten or abandoned. This is what happens when the finite bumps up against the infinite, when one note suddenly begins to realize it's a part of a very, it's a small part, important part of a very large, beautiful composition. The only response the psalmist has is, why? Why us? Why would the God who sang all of creation into existence, whose fingers made the moon, why would that God stop and notice something as small, seemingly fragile, as insignificant as human beings? You and me. Why? How? Pondering existence. It's a deep thought, right? I was asking that question as I got a call earlier this week and pivoted a little bit, handed some meetings to someone else and said, I need to go to the hospital. I heard someone's kind of in that thin space between here, perhaps even the life to come. So I headed to Wake Med, and it's a big hospital. Parking P1, P2, P3, there's a lot of parking over there. I didn't know exactly. I got in the right parking deck, and then I get to the hallways, you know, long hallways, trying to get to the cache of elevators that would take me to ICU. And I love the fact that, you know, people try to dress up our hospital hallways. They try to make it a little more colorful so it's not so clinical and so bare, but it is still a hospital. And I was walking down that long hallway, and I noticed something far in the distance. I knew I had to get down there and turn left and head to where I was going. And I noticed music kind of wafting down the hallway. And what was odd, it was not just the background music, not just the elevator music that I'm used to in places like that. We're surrounded by music all the time. You know this. But it wasn't that. It was louder, and it was moving music. It was Motown. It was old school. I mean, it was dancing music. And before I could even see where the music was coming from, I noticed it was having an effect on people in the hallway. I saw people walking in scrubs and carrying book packs and lunches and maybe going to and fro in the way that you would in a hospital. But when they get to this part of the hall, they started dancing a little bit. I saw some people pointing to the source. I couldn't see it yet, but pointing over here somewhere and going, yeah, let's go. I was like, what is happening in the hallway of this hospital? Finally, when I got to that corner of the hallway, I turned and I saw the source. It was a volunteer, fully in his volunteer outfit with a big volunteer badge. Had a little stand with a speaker on it and his phone was operating the music. He didn't say anything, didn't have anything. He was written out. He was just pointing and going, as if you got this, whatever you're doing, wherever you're going, just want to bless you with a little dance, a little music, a little joy. Oh, I couldn't help but smile. I couldn't help but have my spirit lifted briefly, gently, before I turned back just a few moments later. So, I mean, I did the same thing. I danced a little bit. I was like, yeah, thank you. Before I headed to where I needed to go next, which was to the bedside of a person in ICU. What are human beings that you are mindful of them? What are human beings that you care for? So what in the world could an ordinary person do with a stand and a speaker in a corridor where matters of life and death are in the balance on a daily basis? I mean, aren't the important things what happen up in the surgical suite? Aren't the important things that happen when you come in the doctor's room and they tell you what to do and what the prognosis, what the diagnosis, all those kind of... But somehow for a moment it felt like maybe the more important thing was on the first floor. A little bit of joy, a little bit of love, a little bit of connection. Psalmist continues.

Amen. Who knows us by name and who loves us. The God who made the stars, the constellations, and the planets knows who you are, has the hairs of your head numbered, knows the sound of your beating heart. Not because we merited this, not because we deserve it, just because this is who the singer, capital S, truly is. The God who made us Father, Son, and Holy Spirit is not a God that sits high and from a distance occasionally takes a look at human beings down below. This past week in our podcast, Emmanuel lifted up, it's always dangerous to use metaphors for the Trinity. That's how we get into all kinds of heresies. Trying to make sense of something that doesn't make sense. But I love the way he used a metaphor that I think works better than a lot. He said it's kind of like a chord. Three notes that harmonize beautifully. Played not in sequence, but at the same time, an irreducible harmony of love. The most beautiful sound in the universe. The sound of peace. The sound, the invitational sound of grace, reaching and extending and inviting all of creation, including every human life and every human heart, into the song of love. The song of creation is the one so beautifully described by today's psalmist. You could call it the chord struck in love, resonating outward to include everything that exists, including you and me. It reminds us we're not an accident in the universe. We're a resonant sound of that deep song of love, made slightly less than divine, crowned and noticed and beloved by God, the Father, Son, and the Holy Spirit, who cannot keep but from reach out to us and embrace us in this love. To use that image from Lewis, the lion is still pacing, still singing, still creating. The chord is not yet resolved. The song is not finished. And we're not caretakers of a completed composition. We're invited to join in that song, to stay with the music, to not put down our instruments and just walk off the stage. No, we're invited into this. And whether you're a technical musician or not tonight, I want you to see yourself as a part of this, invited into it. Because even if you don't know a lot about music, you can tell when something's a little bit off, can't you? Choir. I'm not saying that about y'all. But you can tell, can you not? Something's a little bit, is that sharp? I don't know if it's sharp or flat. It just feels like it's not quite. You can tell when something's behind the beat, right? Or a little bit off the pulse. And this happens to us, if you use this metaphor a little bit longer, this happens to us in the life of discipleship because we step outside of this place of worship. You could call this the holy rehearsal for the life to come. But when we step out into the world, there's all kinds of cacophony and there's lots of noise and there's distracting voices and they don't sound like harmony, they don't sound like music, and it's easy to get distracted in divisive ways, in ways that bring enmity and violence and pain and suffering and oppression. And we come here today on a regular basis, week after week, so that we can fine-tune ourselves to the original song of love. It's almost as if Paul knew this. He writes to the church in Corinth, a church that you could say had lost the beat a bit. They'd gotten a little bit out of tune. 13 chapters of wrestling with a community that had lost the harmony. And so it sounds like a conductor, because he's kind of looking out at the congregation, the choir, and saying, put things in order, respond to my encouragement, be in harmony with each other, live in peace. It's like he's conducting the orchestra. You start strong, but stay with the music. Stay on beat. Look to me, the source of your life and hope and strength. And when you get out of place or out of tune, listen, lean in. Don't give up. That's part of what it means to follow Jesus. We're not just following a checklist. We're not just trying to master some rules from a distance. We're trying to practice being in tune with the one who continues to sing the song. It's not a hard composition, but it is hard to play. Love the Lord your God with your heart, soul, mind, and strength. Love your neighbor. Love your enemies. Love boldly. Serve joyfully. Lead courageously. Freely forgive. Over and over. 70 times 7. Follow me, even if it costs you something. It's a song that takes a lifetime to play well.
And it takes showing up, and it takes listening more than performing, and it takes humility to sit in front of the composer and the

0: instructor, who corrects us when we drift, when we get sharp or flat, who invites us to continue to play the song that came from the beginning. So I'm going to ask this question one more time. Hopefully I get a better answer. How many of you are musicians this morning? Because I want you to leave this morning knowing you're a musician, sent into the world, into a world that's lost the melody, into a world where people have forgotten the rhythm of love, into a world where pain and noise and division have drowned out the original song. And our lives, how we love and how we forgive and how we serve and how we show up for the person next to us, how we do that can even spill down a hospital hallway on an afternoon when somebody's headed to ICU and doesn't know what's going to come next from the doctor. Just a little bit of joy, a little bit of love, reminding you of how the world is created to be. So go, carry this love song into every room that you enter, every relationship you tend, every person you meet, because some of them may have forgotten, but they were created for this song also. Oh Lord, I love the way this song ends. It ends like it begins. Oh Lord, our Lord, with doxology. How majestic is your name in all the earth. Sun, moon, stars, constellations, you and me, intricately woven in our mother's womb, beautiful. You fill the swell within your spirit. Like the cabbie, maybe all you can say in response is, glory be. Or maybe better, glory be to the Father and to the Son and to the Holy Spirit, as it was in the beginning, is now, and will be forever, world without end. Amen.
1: Thanks be to God. I'd like to invite the four individuals who are joining the church today to come forward as I introduce them. God is surely stirring in this place. We had people join last week, people joining today, and I met with five people this week for coffee, just this week alone, who are new here in the last 2 weeks. So thanks be to God that the Spirit is stirring and moving in our church. If y'all will stand right here and face the congregation. Excellent.
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1: Breaking news this hour from townhall.com. I'm Michael Harrington. Pakistan's interior minister is in Tehran at this hour. The plan is to restart negotiations between this country and Iran. The visit comes as the U.S. military has been shooting down Iranian drones over the Strait of Hormuz, Bahrain, and Kuwait all weekend long. The Trump administration pressing Iran to make a deal now to end the war. Republican Jim Jordan, the Ohio congressman, tells the Salem Radio Network sanctuary cities are still a big problem in this country.
2: There are 18 big cities, 11 states, three major counties like Fairfax County and the District of Columbia that are sanctuary jurisdictions. That represents almost a third of the population because they're big populated areas. So you have this situation where politicians tell local law enforcement don't work with federal law enforcement when it comes to enforcing federal law. And in practice, what that means is you'll have an illegal migrant who is here in the country illegally but commits another crime, is being held in a detention center in a jail. They get a detainer notice sent from ICE saying, hey, if you're going to let this person out, give us a heads up. We'll come apprehend them. And they say no.
1: He was a guest on the Salem Radio Network. Authorities in St. Petersburg telling residents there to stay indoors after a large-scale Ukrainian drone attack targeted that Russian city.
3: This attack highlights Kyiv's growing ability to strike deep inside Russia. The governor of St. Petersburg says three people sustained minor injuries. He also warns of possible mobile internet disruptions. Russia's defense ministry says its air defenses shot down 376 Ukrainian drones.
1: That's correspondent Andrew Stewart. The S&P has decided not to change its guidelines for including large mega-cap companies in its stock indexes. The index committee announced it had considered feedback from market participants but chose to maintain its current criteria for the S&P 500 and the S&P Mini-Cap 400. More on these stories at townhall.com.
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8: I'm Jeff Hamlin. A thrilling comeback by the Carolina Hurricanes. Not quite enough last night as the Vegas Golden Knights defeated the Canes 5-4. Carolina trailed 4-0 going into the third period and scored three goals in a span of 39 seconds, the fastest three-goal span in the history of the Stanley Cup Finals. 2 weeks away from the official start of summer, there's already a heat wave across Raleigh that led to parents and their children looking for ways to cool off on Saturday. Lauren Hammond tells CBS 17.
9: My daughter likes to put the water in the freezer, and so as much as I get upset with her, it's actually a great idea.
8: Crews in Halifax County have located the body of a kayaker who went missing last month on Roanoke Rapids Lake. Angel Martinez was last seen on May 14th. Martinez was kayaking with a friend. The WPTF forecast for today, mostly sunny with a high of 94. Jeff Hamlin, WPTF News.
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12: 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Thank you.
13: I'm Shannon Bream. Controversies piling up in the Maine Senate primary. How much are Democrats willing to accept as they fight to retake the Senate?
14: At the beginning of our marriage, I made mistakes.
15: Well, it's really up to Maine voters. It's like they say, for every ranch you see in Texas, there's 50 that you haven't seen. So I'm sure there's plenty, a lot of more ranches in Pete Hussle's life.
13: Allegations about Graham Plattner's past cast doubt on whether Democrats can win the state and the Senate in November. We're live on the ground in Maine. Then, the world on edge as a deal with Iran hangs in the balance. President Trump addressing critics over concerns he's not yet struck a deal with Tehran.
16: There are things they never thought they'd be doing that they're going to have to do. They've got no choice. And it takes a little while. You know, you're talking about 47 years of getting away with whatever they wanted.
13: While in Europe, temperatures rise in the war between Ukraine and Russia.
17: The risk of escalation is real, more real than it was 2 years ago.
13: As most Senate Democrats and a few Republicans block a debate to end the Foreign Intelligence Surveillance Act, which is set to expire Friday. We'll hear from two senators on the Intelligence Committee, Vice Chair Democrat Mark Warner and Republican James Lankford, on what it means for efforts to track terror threats. Then, a roundup of parting words to graduates across the country.
18: The whole point of doing hard things is to build resilience and the skills to overcome adversity.
13: With some speakers getting spicy feedback after bringing up artificial intelligence.
19: Okay, I struck a chord.
13: We'll ask our panel about AI and jobs and the impact on new grads. All right now on Fox News Sunday. From Fox News in Washington, we begin with a look at some of today's top stories. At least a dozen people were shot at a Toledo, Ohio festival last night. Gunfire erupted near the Old West Festival, an annual gathering of live music and home tours, and police say may have involved two people shooting at each other. Two people are in critical condition. There are no suspects in custody. And ballot counting continues in Los Angeles, where former reality TV personality Spencer Pratt has seen his second place lead over Nithya Raman shrink substantially. Mayor Karen Bass remains in first place, but has not won enough votes to avoid a runoff in November. A bit more on that later in the show. But first, the U.S. shot down two more Iranian drones threatening traffic in the Strait of Hormuz this weekend. CENTCOM released this photo of two Air Force F-35A stealth fighter jets on patrol. The Trump administration says it is working to broker a deal with Tehran. Let's check in with Alex Hogan, who's with the president in Bedminster, New Jersey, for more. Hello, Alex.
20: Hi, Shannon. The U.S. says that this was the second Iranian aerial assault intercepted by U.S. forces in the last 2 days. A source tells Fox that the administration could use frozen Iranian assets to cover damage in neighboring Gulf states. The U.S. military intercepting missiles and drones launched by Iran toward the Strait of Hormuz and Gulf allies Friday night. While President Trump this week expressed optimism at reaching a deal, the White House argues he won't rush into a bad one.
21: Any deal is going to be a good deal for the United States, and that's why he's taking his time.
20: And Trump once again compared the conflict length to that of previous wars, giving potential insight into his outlook on a timeline.
16: I'm moving very fast. I'm into 3 months. You know, Vietnam lasted 19 years.
20: The president now faces new pushback within his own party. For the first time on Wednesday, the House approved a resolution aimed at limiting the president's war powers. Four House Republicans crossing party lines to support the resolution.
22: The law is the law. 60 days. That's what the War Powers Act says. So we're past 60 days.
20: President Trump blasted them on social media as, quote, bad Republicans. On Thursday, 18 House Republicans broke with GOP leaders and voted with Democrats to pass a bill providing aid to Ukraine and slapping new sanctions on Russia. The legislation greenlights $1 billion in security and reconstruction aid and another $8 billion in Ukraine's defense through loans. Secretary of State Marco Rubio says the U.S. is ready to do whatever it can to help end the war while also clarifying Washington's stance in the conflict.
23: To be fair and to be frank, we are not impartial mediators in that war. Okay, we don't provide weapons to Russia. We only provide weapons to Ukraine. We don't impose sanctions on Ukraine. We only impose sanctions on Russia. So we have clearly taken a side.
20: Secretary also went on to say that even though this war has stretched 4 years, neither side is willing to make the concessions needed to end the war, although the U.S. will do whatever it can to resolve that conflict. Shannon.
1: All right, Alex Hogan in Bedminster with President. Thank you, Alex. Joining me now, Democrat Mark Warner, Vice Chair of the Senate Intelligence Committee. Senator, welcome back to Fox News Sunday. Okay, so writing about what's going on in Iran, we hear from former Secretary of State Condoleezza Rice. She says this, the U.S. has accomplished a lot of things in her estimation. It's degraded Iran's ability to project power by significantly damaging its conventional forces, missile stockpiles, and proxies. She says it's drawn America, Israel, and the Arab states closer together. It's set back Iranian nuclear ambitions significantly. She says, in sum, Iran is far weaker today than it was in February, and no amount of Iranian propaganda can mask that reality. Do you agree with her?
2: Well, Shannon, I unfortunately believe that President Trump's war of choice may go down in his biggest folly, because while there has been some incremental progress, we don't have regime change. I think the new crowd is worse than the prior supreme leader. We know we don't have the enriched uranium, and I think it's going to be extraordinarily difficult to get it out. The best we can hope is maybe more observers. Unfortunately, they still have about 70% of the missile, ballistic missile capability, and they've got these very cheap drones. And frankly, we should have taken the Ukrainian technology ages ago. And now we've got, even if with a ceasefire or the president declares victory, a Strait of Hormuz issue that I'm not sure is going to go away. And we see that in higher gas prices. You know, and it's not just gas, it's oil, it is natural gas coming out, aluminum, fertilizer. So I have huge respect for Secretary Rice, but I don't think we've hit any of those four goals, and I don't see us on a path to hitting those goals.
1: Well, one of the parts of the conversation about this, whether or not we should make a deal with Iran, because there are a lot of skeptics out there who don't think it can be, they're not a trustworthy partner in that. But there's been a lot of discussion about whether to unfreeze funds or to ease sanctions. And Secretary Rice wrote about, under the JCPOA, that was a big problem because Iran used it to rearm itself, to advance, to arm its proxies as well. I know you had concerns about that with the JCPOA. So what do you make of this conversation now?
2: Well, I think it is clear to me from all of the negotiations that part of this will, if we are to move from this kind of quasi-ceasefire, although there was fighting again in the last 24 hours in the region, I don't see a scenario where Iran doesn't get access to some additional funds. And I 100% agree, the regime is not trustworthy. They are bad guys. My concern is that they get these funds, we won't be able to see what they do, somewhat similar to what happened under JCPOA. And stepping back a bit, I just would still say that if you're going to have a war of choice, have a full-fledged plan going in. I think that we could have had more allies involved in this. I think the mistake of we could bomb them into submission without ground troops has proven not to be the case. And again, I'm not sure whatever long-term agreement. The president will declare victory. And if we could end this war, he should go ahead and declare victory. Well, but I'm not sure where the funds won't go to Iran again.
1: If we got actual physical attainment of the enriched uranium, or could show that it had all been destroyed, would you count that as a win for this president in this conflict?
2: I would count that as a significant win. But I imagine, you know, if I'm back in a month, 2 months, 6 months, we're still going to be talking about this. The Iranians are very wily negotiators. Mm-hmm. We saw that with JCPOA. I think the president has started to understand now he needs to put nuclear experts on some of this negotiating team, because the specifics of this are very complicated. And I don't see a scenario, in the short term at least, where Iran actually gives this up. You may get observers back on the ground, but that's what we have with JCPOA.
1: Well, and as we always point out, though, there were significant issues and criticisms of that, that they could delay those inspections for up to 24 days. They could take their own soil samples. The president says that's not a deal he's going to agree to this time. So,
2: but again, those are all legitimate claims. Mm-hmm. We don't have any access to this enriched uranium at this point. And these are highly volatile canisters. Mm-hmm. It would take troops on the ground to get them out. Clearly, that was not the right choice. Let's see what the actual deal cuts through.
1: Yeah, details. Devil's always in the details. All right, let's talk domestically here. Democrats are having to wrestle with this problem of some controversial candidates that you've got. We looked to Maine, Graham Platner up there. They're going to have their primary on Tuesday. Mm-hmm. He's admitted to a lot of things. There are allegations about others that he's not directly addressed. There's the Nazi tattoo, allegations of abusive behavior toward women, using slurs against the LGBTQ plus community, shaming rape victims. The list goes on. Now, here are two of your Democratic colleagues, beginning with Congresswoman Madeleine Dean. She says the Nazi tattoo was enough for her.
3: And so he lost me there. But you layer in the sexting, the toxic relationships. Come on, folks. He has disqualified himself. Let's just be honest about that which we believe in our values. I want the man to go on to a healthy life and redeem himself, but not in the U.S. Senate.
15: Some Democrats will defend that mess. I will not.
2: Listen, if these allegations are true, they're very troubling. But I don't know if they're true or not. I think, frankly, the people of Maine ought to decide that. I guess they'll have a chance on Tuesday. I've got my own campaign this year. I'm trying to ask the people in Virginia to rehire me, and I'm trying to ask them to rehire me based on my record and what I've done.
1: So what about those in your party who say, though, that if this was a Republican with this list of issues and what he has admitted to, that Democrats would never be silent about that?
2: Well, I think Democrats have not been silent. I mean, we go down the litany of some of these same charges around women that President Trump had to endure, both his first campaign, a little bit less than the second campaign. I frankly think we ought to, it would be great if every candidate lived a perfect life, and I'm not excusing, and if the allegations are true, they are beyond disturbing to me.
1: Could you support him, though? If he wins the primary and goes into the general with these allegations, could you support him?
2: What I'm going to be doing is supporting my own candidacy, and that's where I'm focused. I do hope the Democrats take back the Senate, because I think the direction we're headed, quite honestly, is not where America wants to head. But end of the day, Maine folks will have a decision on Tuesday.
1: Okay, and after that, then the rest of you in the Senate will have a decision, senators, Democrats, about whether or not you're going to campaign for him or sign off on this. I want to ask you about another issue. FISA, Section 702 expires next Friday if you guys don't come to a deal. There had been a deal. It was blocked for a number of reasons, Democrats and Republicans, but it sounds like your primary concern was the president tapping Bill Pulte as the acting DNI. Punchbowl quotes Senate Majority Leader John Thune saying this. This is a dangerous play on Democrats' part to try and block or stop this. We can't just have this program go dark. You've called it vital, critical, necessary to thwarting terror plots at home and abroad. How long are you willing to let that lapse over this, which is now is just an acting appointment?
2: Shannon, 702 is critical. I've gone through this fight time and again, and we have made reforms on it. And I wonder whether the president actually wants it extended, because to pick somebody like Bill Pulte, who doesn't have an ounce of intelligence or national security experience, doesn't even have a security clearance, whose only record is his willingness to manipulate information, for example, running the mortgage markets, for giving up personal information from people's mortgage applications. That background, we're going to turn him over the keys to the 18 intelligence agencies at this moment in time. Truth of the matter is, Mr. Pulte doesn't even qualify, because when this law was set up, we said to be director of national intelligence, you have to have national security background. So the president's choosing somebody so grossly unqualified, and many Republicans agree with this, and to choose him and put him into this position as the 702 renewal was coming up, I don't get what's going on here. And it is extraordinary for an issue that was already contentious, and it was going to be hard to bring Democrats along, to put this guy in, and most all of my Republican colleagues have agreed and called him out. Nobody, I'm sure there's anyone that said this guy is qualified. So this is a problem was created by the White House, and I think it is important that the White House try to work with us to solve it.
1: With this in mind, though, knowing that 702 is so critical, could you vote for 702 and then vote against him if he's formally nominated?
2: Well, listen, I don't think he's going to be formally nominated. The irony, again, is this six-month appointment that you can stay in these positions.
1: Could we go without 702 for 6 months?
2: We couldn't go without 702 without 6 months, but are we going to, for somebody like me who's terribly concerned that we're going to have interference in our elections this year, you're going to turn the keys of all of our intelligence agencies over somebody so grossly unqualified, who's shown he's willing to take information and misuse it, secret information. So this guy didn't even have a security clearance, and he's going to get access to all of our programs? That is a national security disaster. As important as 702 is, preserving the integrity of our intelligence community, that is more important than anything we're going to face.
1: Well, Friday is the expiration. We'll see if you guys come
2: Let's
1: to a deal one way or another by then. Senator Warner, thanks for your time always.
2: Thank you, Shannon.
1: So up next, we'll talk to one of his colleagues from across the aisle, Republican James Lankford. Here are some of the questions. Are his Senate colleagues, GOP, about to join Democrats to vote on a new War Powers Resolution vote? I'll ask next.

0: report is sponsored by IBM. As the pace of AI accelerates, CEOs are rethinking how their leadership teams operate, how decisions are made, and how organizations are structured. IBM's annual CEO study shows that adopting new tools is no longer enough. Leaders are actively redesigning decision-making structures, clarifying accountability, and reshaping the C-suite to drive greater business impact. The study found that 76% of organizations now have a chief AI officer, up from 26% a year ago, and nearly two-thirds of CEOs say they are comfortable using AI to help inform major strategic decisions. The study also showed that organizations with an AI-first leadership approach are scaling more AI initiatives than their peers. The message is clear. Success with AI depends not just on technology, but on leadership, governance, and organizations built to adapt. 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
3: They have one motive in mind here: stretch out negotiations as much as possible, get as close to the political situation in terms of midterm elections, and there'll be less likelihood that President Trump would ever pull the trigger and go back to military operations.
4: It's retired four-star General Jack Keane on why he and many others are skeptical about making a deal with Iran right now. So joining us now, Oklahoma Senator James Lankford, who also sits on the Senate Intel Committee. Senator, welcome back.
5: Thank you. Good to be back with you again.
4: All
5: Happy
4: right, so,
5: Sunday morning.
4: And to you as well. So let's start there with this idea of whether or not we should even be making a deal with Iran. Danielle Pleca over at the American Enterprise Institute questions whether they're even motivated. She says this: the Iranians think they have the upper hand because they have progressively violated the terms of the ceasefire and Trump's red lines more and more, with no reaction from Donald Trump save small defensive strikes. Are they stringing us along? Is there a deal to be done?
5: Well, they are definitely trying to string us along, and Donald Trump is not going for it at all. It's interesting to see how many folks on the left and some folks on the right even are trying to be able to push President Trump to be able to make a bad deal just to be able to get it over with. He's been very focused. Iran has got to get rid of their nuclear weapons program, that enriched uranium. They got to stop their acts of terrorism. They got to open the Strait of Hormuz. That's pretty straightforward on that, and the president's not been willing to be able to cave on those things at all.
4: Do you think we're getting any closer? I know that you've been talking with Secretary Rubio, former Senate colleague of yours, about where we are at this moment, because it seems like it's been a lot of fits and starts. We felt closer a couple weeks ago than it feels like we are now.
5: We'll have to see. There's a breakthrough moment that comes on the Iranian economy. Right now, President Trump doing a blockade around Iran, not allowing oil ships to get in or out, has put a real strain on the Iranian economy. Obviously, they can't do commerce. Iran just reopened its internet last week. It's hard to imagine that they had almost 3 months with no internet anywhere in the country. That shut down every small business. Every one of their businesses and individuals couldn't operate. Banks couldn't operate. So Iran is under a tremendous amount of strain right now. That's the president's focus, is not to do military action, but to use diplomacy and economic power to be able to get Iran to actually open up the Strait of Hormuz, end its nuclear weapons program, and end its terrorism acts.
4: So the House is going to send over a war powers resolution that now passed with the help of some Republican votes, and there are questions about what happens in the Senate. The president, in some respects, has created some free agents by primarying out your colleagues, Cornyn and Cassidy. Tom Tillis seems like he's feeling very much like a free agent. So how do you think that vote goes? And at what point, what is the red line for you on that Article 1, Section 8, power that Congress has? They're the ones who are supposed to be able to declare war.
5: Sure. Yeah. Congress is the one that declares war. The main focus really becomes the funding aspect of it. The president has not come back and asked for additional funding. When the president does come back and ask for a supplemental request for defense funding, that becomes the main focus where Congress has to be able to debate this out. Are we going to continue to be able to fund the ongoing conflict that's there? Obviously, we've not been in a hot shooting war with Iran now for a month and a half at this point, where it's been a time to be able to negotiate. There's been very little fire back and forth, and where it has been is when Iran is trying to be able to shoot its ships coming to the Strait of Hormuz, and the United States has stopped them by shooting down their radar programs and also shooting down the drones that are coming at those ships. So right now, the president's focused on economic pressure. That's the right play to be able to make on this, and he's going to try to get them to the table to get this resolved.
4: But do you think some of your GOP Senate colleagues will vote in favor of that resolution this time around?
5: Hard to tell at this point. It was a tie vote last time in the Senate. We'll see where it goes this next time.
4: So you guys were up all night Thursday into Friday getting this reconciliation bill done that funds ICE and Border Patrol. It heads to the House now where there have been some GOP objections, some who wanted to see changes. But of course, if that happens, this process starts all over again. Do you think the Speaker can hold together his caucus? Right.
5: I do, actually, because this is critical. We've got to be able to fund ICE and CBP. My Democratic colleagues have now for months blocked off any funding for ICE and CBP. They don't want any kind of Border Patrol funding. They don't want any kind of ICE funding. This is their latest defund the police type movement where they've blocked it. So we had a very simple, straightforward, we're just going to fund ICE and CBP, not just for this year, but for the next 3 years to be able to take this off the table so they can't shut down the government again and have this long delay trying to be able to get aid to federal law enforcement. So our focus was pretty simple. Just get those two portions done, send it over to the House, and then the House can take it up and pass it from there.
4: All right, we'll watch to see how that plays out in the next few days. As we're also watching the FISA, this issue that I talked about with Senator Warner, 702, this critical surveillance tool that you have, is going to expire Friday night if there's not a deal. He said it's about Bill Pulte being nominated to be the acting DNI, at least tapped for that position in the short term. Here's a bit of what he said.
6: We couldn't go without 702 without 6 months, but are we going to, for somebody like me who's terribly concerned that

0: Security background. This is a short-term interim, few weeks to a month type role to be able to put him in there, just because Tulsi Gabbard has had to be able to step aside at this point to be able to take care of her husband, who's going through medical treatments on that. So we pray for them and their family, grateful for their service there. Bill Pulte is someone the president trusts to be able to step up in for a few weeks to a month or so to be able to step in and to be able to just manage this agency on it. But then he's still interviewing, the president that is still interviewing other folks for the long-term position that he would appoint, that I would assume would have extensive experience on this. And just to be clear on this, to be able to say you're not going to vote on FISA because you disagree with an interim short-term person that's stepping in to lead one of the entities literally is sending a message to Al-Qaeda and ISIS and other folks, we're not watching you right now. You can do and say and plan whatever you want because we're not going to watch. I think that is not wise. I think this sends a terrible message about national security around the entire world, that for any agency, any entity, for the Iranian people that are trying to be able to get freedom from this regime and for the attacks that could come to us, to be able to say we're not going to watch what's happening around the world for a season because we're mad about an interim appointment that the president's put in place, I do not think that's wise on our national security. I think our national security is more important than that.
1: So would you be a no vote on Pulte to take the DNI slot permanently if the president did nominate him?
0: The president's already said he's not. The president's already said that he's got several people that he's actually interviewing. This is an interim appointment, actually, as a placeholder for an entity that actually doesn't carry out the intelligence gathering. The Office of Director of National Intelligence mm-hmm. is a coordinating office. They don't do any intelligence gathering at all. That's all the other agencies that do this. This is a bureaucratic entity. I think some of my Democratic colleagues are trying to make it sound like this is the point of all gathering of information for intelligence. It's not. It is a bureaucratic entity that, by the way, there is wide perspective to be able to get rid of it entirely because it literally slows down the intelligence gathering across all of our intelligence agencies. It is an experiment that was put in place after 9/11 that I think in the days ahead there will be a decrease of those folks that are actually there. Many of them are just detailed to serve with the Director of National Intelligence. They work full-time in other agencies to go back to those agencies and say, let's get people in the field rather than doing bureaucracy.
1: All right. Well, we'll watch and see how FISA plays out this week. Senator, always appreciate your time. Thank you.
0: You bet. Glad to do it.
1: Okay, an increasingly rocky path for Democrats hoping to take control of the Senate in November. Our panel up next to discuss how much trouble Graham Plattner's campaign is in as the allegations continue to come in.

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3: On justice, the nation's capital seeing a sharp decrease in crime over the past year after President Trump deployed the National Guard and as the country gets ready to celebrate its 250th birthday. Here are the numbers. A 52% drop in homicide, robbery down 23%, and a 56% decrease in motor vehicle theft. Officials say one area of concern, a spate of brawls in the city known as teen takeovers. Trump's U.S. attorney in D.C., Jeanine Pirro, said many teens need to be treated like adults.
4: The problem is that they don't believe that these young people need to be treated as criminals. They are committing adult crimes.
3: The decrease in crime follows a nationwide trend since President Trump returned to office. The murder rate is now the lowest since 1900. President Trump says the reduction in crime is

0: largely thanks to his border policies. Lucas Tomlinson, Fox News.
1: Now to Democracy 26 and the highly publicized controversy surrounding Graham Plattner. Over allegations of abuse and many other issues, he is hoping to be Maine's Senate Democratic primary pick this Tuesday to run against longtime Republican Senator Susan Collins in the November midterms. Fox News correspondent Alexis McAdams joins us live from Maine. Hello, Alexis.
2: Hi, Shannon. Well, Graham Plattner says the controversy surrounding him and his past are just being weaponized against him. And people we talk to here on the ground say they don't really mind some of the things he did in the past, but they think he could be good for Maine's future. His campaign also says, Shannon, that these controversies are actually bringing in big money to his campaign.
3: As every single piece of that past and journey gets dug up, litigated, and weaponized, you have my back.
2: This after three of Plattner's ex-girlfriends spoke to the New York Times about his, quote, unsettling behavior. One woman says the Democratic Maine Senate candidate twisted her arm and locked her in a room, and also says Plattner knew this chest tattoo was a Nazi symbol but had it for nearly 20 years. Plattner denies the allegations and eventually covered up that tattoo. Some Maine voters say that's enough. Others disagree. He has a Nazi tattoo on his chest.
4: He doesn't anymore.
2: Okay, but he had a Nazi tattoo on his chest. Is it good enough to take it off?
4: Well, you know, nobody's perfect.
5: Nothing good about him. I mean, I can't really get into the bad part, but it's like anybody with a Nazi tattoo, and it's not about this bunny tattoo.
2: But the bad headlines did not keep California Congressman Ro Khanna away. He came to Maine and campaigned with Plattner on Friday in Bar Harbor, even though, Shannon, he said the other day his red line would be any credible allegation of assault or domestic abuse. Khanna says Plattner deserves redemption.
6: We need to find some way of saying that if someone was felt hurt by Graham in a past relationship, we can listen to them and we can listen to Graham.
2: So Khanna might have wanted to get up on stage with Plattner, but others in the party, Shannon, disagree, saying this disqualifies him from being a Senate candidate.
7: So I am not going to excuse or say that anything I've heard is okay. I think this is a very challenging situation. He will never, for me, be the face of the Democratic Party, and people in Maine have a very difficult decision to make.
2: But it's up to the voters here in Maine who they choose. That is going to be coming up here in a couple of days. And Plattner's going to hold a town hall here tonight in Portland. We'll see if he takes questions on these controversies, Shannon.
1: Well, we know you were on it, Alexis McAdams, reporting from Portland, Maine. Thank you. So let's see what our Sunday group thinks. The Federalist Editor-in-Chief, Molly Hemingway. Former State Department spokesperson, Marie Harf. Project 21 Chairman Horace Cooper and Jewish Insider Editor-in-Chief Josh Krashauer. Great to have all of you here. Okay, so we are told in the 24 hours since the publication of those New York Times allegations with the former girlfriends, the campaign had its best day, Josh, raising more than $200,000.
8: Look, the base of the party seems to still be behind Graham Plattner, but I can tell you that a lot of Democrats in Washington are watching anxiously because the polling, there were two new polls that came out since the first round of the sexting allegations were reported last week, and his polling has taken a nosedive, and now the race is much, much closer against Susan Collins. And I think ultimately we're going to get a good sense of where Plattner stands with Democrats because there is a primary, and mm-hmm. Susan, the governor, Janet Mills, is still on the ballot. So mm-hmm. we will get a sense on Tuesday whether Democrats are uncomfortable with Plattner or if he has a show of support going into the nomination.
1: Well, one of the people who's supporting him is James Carville, who says it doesn't matter about his past. He thinks he should still head to Washington. Here's that, and there's a lot of bleeping.
9: We got a f***ed up guy who he could be 100 times more f***ed up than he is. He'd never be as f***ed up as what we got in Washington now anyway.
1: Molly?
10: Well, James Carville went on to say he'd be saying the exact opposite about his support for this candidate if he were a Republican, which there's some honesty there. But the Democratic Party has this issue. They have been unable to attract white voters, male voters. They think that putting someone forward who purports to be a populist is a way to capture that vote. It's unclear whether Graham Plattner is an actual populist. I haven't really seen him differ from the typical establishment Democrat Party on many issues. But the idea that voters in Maine will have have to accept someone with a literal Nazi tattoo, with a past of bad treatment of girlfriends, and he's only been married a couple years, and he's sexting with all these other women. It would be one thing to ask them to do this if they had a problem with their current representation, but Susan Collins is truly the most moderate member of the United States Senate and has done a good job with constituent services. So whether he will win, you know, and she has a very good track record of defeating opponents. So whether he'll be able to pull it off in November is another thing entirely.
1: Well, and it's a big issue for Democrats, obviously, if they want to retake the Senate. This is kind of one of those critical seats they have to get. But you heard when I was asking Senator Warner about it, could not get a straight answer from him about whether or not he's going to support him if he wins the primary.
11: Well, I think that he will, and I think the Democrats will support Graham Platner because
1: should they?
11: At the end of the day, Susan Collins has done horrible things in the United States Senate. Democrats will argue she helped, was one of the key votes to get Brett Kavanaugh confirmed, got helped Roe versus Wade get overturned. So I think
10: why would it be bad to support Brett Kavanaugh?
11: I think
10: you're arguing for Graham Platner.
11: But when Molly, what I am saying is that voters have told us over and over again that policy matters than personal character. Whether it's Donald Trump or Ken Paxton, the Republican candidate for Senate in Texas with huge issues in his personal life, with his divorce and with women in general. Voters have told us they care about their policy preferences. And when it comes to who supports women, the reason I bring up Brett Kavanaugh or Roe versus Wade is if we're going to talk about who supports women more, Democrats are going to make the case that Susan Collins has not stood by women. And so at the end of the day, when I look at the Senate map, you're right. Maine is really important. I'm very heartened this week that Josh Turek is our candidate in Iowa. I think he's going to win. I think Sherrod Brown might very well win in Ohio. I think we're going to win North Carolina. We do need Maine. But I think that voters have told us again and again that when it comes to personal scandals versus policy preferences, they're always going to pick the latter, and they can excuse a lot. Just look down the street at the White House.
12: Well, mirroring abortion, mirroring the example of abortion regulation, making it harder to have access, and physically threatening a woman are two different things. If you want to know about what a man thinks about a woman, his vote on an issue involving abortion isn't a good example. Let me just say
11: a
12: this.
11: Lot of women don't
12: he
11: really
12: is dead man walking. If he were a smart guy, he would immediately wrap up his race. Here's what I'm hearing from insiders. Not only are the public polls showing a drop, the insider polls are showing a sizable drop and a result of new weaponized or not examples of underage contact on
11: which
12: the website. Yes, but problem is when you make a flat denial, anything that comes forward becomes highly problematic. I promise that what we're seeing is a drip by drip attack. A smart person would just wrap it up. A person of poor character would try to walk this out and cripple their party in the process.
1: Well, somewhere that has not wrapped up yet is California, where they continue to count votes and it trickles in as well. The Washington Post, not a conservative publication, blasting California over this, saying the snail's pace at which votes are counted after every election is a national embarrassment and a damning indictment of blue state governance. More significantly, it undermines faith in the democratic process by allowing false conspiracy theories to fester and skepticism about the count to metastasize. We'll start back with you, Boris.
12: You know, this is really, really pitiful. Florida, a large state, Texas, is able to give us an answer within hours as to what has happened at their statewide races that we're not going to know until the 10th of July for certainty in California is an actual outrage. And the mismanagement that has been happening in that state, the idea that they're wanting to just rubber stamp the existing leadership to keep on heading down like lemmings, that really is a surprise to me.
1: Well, Marie, even the governor admits there's some issues with the way they get this done.
11: Agreed. I don't understand why it takes so long. I think they should do this a lot better because what it does is it gives room for very bad actors to cast doubt on the elections. But I think California's elections were very interesting this week. Javier Becerra, who for a long time in the governor's race had not been near the top, has really emerged as someone I think the Democrats are looking to say, okay, can you take the mantle of the Democratic Party in California from Gavin Newsom? Can you bring some competency focused on things like housing, healthcare, and the economy?
1: Well
11: see.
1: Yeah, there's some Democrats. There are Democrats who've recently said they don't have confidence in him to do that. But if he's their guy in California, I suspect that message will change. Our panel, don't go anywhere. We got a lot more coming up. It's a springtime tradition. A bit of controversy brewing over this as graduates across the country get not only their diplomas, but also advice and inspiration from successful leaders who've gone before.
13: This is your time. Own it. Enjoy every second of it. Because what could be worse than getting to the end of your life and realizing that you haven't fully lived it?

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9: Been a speech last month from the commander-in-chief to athletes to cultural superstars, and a number of famous figures are offering words of inspiration for the class of 2026.
10: You know this sound. It's a guitar that's out of tune. Something that almost gets there, that tries, but doesn't. Six strings. When all six are in tune, the chords they make can stop a conversation cold. The difference between a life that sounds like music and a life that sounds like noise is whether you stop and listen. So graduates, now I encourage you to take your six strings, make it something worth hearing, and play your song as I leave you with mine.
11: The question I have for you graduates today is, how much doubt and how much fear have you faced in your own life? Overcoming fear and doubt in the face of those challenges is where you're going to gain the confidence to make your best choices when things aren't going the way you want.
12: As you continue forward in life, I want you to kind of embrace the similar blueprint of my husband, where he loved to point out that God made us purposeful beings. And continue forward in life with clarity and intention, and you will come to understand that life is not defined by the abundance of options, but by the weight of the choices that you make within them.
13: I think people sometimes assume resilience means pushing through no matter what. But resilience is more nuanced than that. Sometimes resilience asks for honesty. Sometimes resilience looks like vulnerability. Sometimes resilience looks like asking for help. I want to say this clearly to all of you today. You do not have to have everything figured out.
9: Thank goodness. All right, just some of the highlights from this year's commencements. Not everything the speaker said got such a positive response, particularly when artificial intelligence came up. Check this out. Real estate executive Gloria Caulfield at the University of Central Florida.
14: The rise of artificial intelligence is the next industrial revolution.
9: Okay, so we're back now with the panel. These new grads also heard from former Google CEO Eric Schmidt and had a similar reaction. Here's a bit of his speech.
15: There is a fear that you are inheriting a mess that you did not create.
9: Yikes. Okay, so an opinion piece Molly Jong Fast writes over the New York Times. She says, think of this from the graduate's perspective. Wealthy old people telling you your future is being pulped by acres and acres of electricity-sucking, water-guzzling data centers feels dystopian because it is. Companies are trying to automate your future away. No wonder you're furious, Josh.
16: Yeah, no, Larry, I think she has a point. And there's no, first of all, they have a reason to be upset and anxious because AI is taking away jobs from, especially these entry-level jobs that they would normally expect to kind of move into after graduating. So there's a lot of uncertainty. There's a lot of anxiety with the graduating class. I also think you're seeing a turn to extremisms on the left and on the right in among Gen Z. And I don't think it's detached from the fact that AI is very disruptive. It's creating a sense of fear and anxiety. And there's a level of uncertainty on what the future holds. The jobs, you know, everyone said, go into coding. Now that's like being an engineer, that was a guaranteed way to make a good living. Well, AI is taking away many of those jobs. So it's a lot of volatility for the graduating class.
9: Yeah, and when we asked just a few weeks ago, this Fox News poll, in 5 years, what will AI's impact be? 59% said it will eliminate jobs. So Molly, that's a majority of Americans out there who think it's coming for them.
17: That's everything that we know about AI is that it will be this level of disruption, particularly for these graduates. It is very understandable that they're concerned, and it's also a salient political issue. Mm-hmm. The political party that understands how difficult it is for young people to form families, buy houses, get jobs, that's the political party that will dominate in the future. I would say for graduates, it's important to listen to people like Erica Kirk in her beautiful commencement address at Hillsdale. Life is not just career, and a happy and fulfilling life is built around getting married, having children, understanding that God has purpose for you. And AI does seem to kind of remove all of that. So it's got a lot of promise. It obviously is something that the country needs to compete on globally, but people should remember to retain their humanity and care about the higher things that actually matter.
9: Yeah, and about where we're going, Anthropic, by the way, had out this warning about its recursive self-improvement that AI, they call it RSI. I'm learning so many things. But it's eventually directing itself, essentially. And Anthropic's warning just a few days ago was this: full recursive self-improvement, so AI can do its own thing, also might increase the risks of humans losing control over AI systems. If systems are capable of fully building their own successors, the ways we secure them, monitor them, and shape their behavior all grow much more important. Horace.
18: Well, I guess I'm going to be a bit of a contrarian. I am not looking at this as a Terminator model where it rises up to sentience and then destroys the rest of us. I think it's going to be a bold revolutionary change that is going to dramatically lower the cost of almost everything. Mm-hmm. Manufacturing will be lower. Medical technology developments are going to be unparalleled in anything that we've seen. It will be disruptive, but it will not be any more or less disruptive than the automobile or the microwave oven or even the internet itself. I'm looking forward to this. I do think we need safeguards. I'm glad the president issued an executive order, and I think we need policymakers to keep this in mind. But we should continue building the runways for these AI models to land on so that there's more and more areas in our life where they can operate.
9: Marie, I don't know how much you use it, but Anthropic itself is
19: warning anti-using it.
9: Are you anti-using it?
19: Yes. Okay. Well, I shouldn't say that. Personally, and when I teach students, when I see young people, a lot of them over-rely on it, and I think it's actually hurting a lot of critical learning skills. But I agree with a lot of what Horace said, particularly in the medical field. This could be revolutionary in detecting breast cancer, for example. Mm-hmm. But Democrats and Republicans are furious about these huge data centers, the electricity costs, the land they're taking up. That's why President Trump's EO actually went back towards some regulation, when for a long time he had been like, let's just let everyone do whatever we want. So I do think there is some political space for a political party to say this is a good technology, but it cannot be unfettered. That we need regulation because this is a bipartisan issue where voters are very wary and they're very concerned. And when people are getting booed at a commencement speech, usually you're tired or hungover, or, I don't know, waiting to go to dinner with your family. Like when you are that animated at a commencement speech, that shows that there's something going on here that needs to be addressed. And this is one place I think Washington can actually play a helpful regulatory role.
9: Yeah, and there are concerns about, I mean, I feel like I've had guests on here for the last couple of years asking over and over again, where is the bipartisan agreement? Where can you move forward on this? And they keep running into a wall and not getting it done, while others will say, this horse is out of the barn. Yeah. I don't know how you get it back now, but we'll see if Washington does more. Panel, thank you very much. We'll see you next Sunday. Coming up, gearing up for America 250, a chat with my friend and colleague Ainsley Earhart about her new book aimed at helping kids celebrate what's great about our country.

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16: As America celebrates its 250th birthday, Fox & Friends co-host Ainsley Earhart has a new book out, focused on giving young people a beginner's course in what makes our country so special. I sat down with Ainsley to talk about what she hopes people of all ages will get from this book.
17: I think it's important for our children to know the history of our country, especially on our 250th anniversary or birthday. And my original book that I wrote, that's book number one with the same title, except we added America on this one. I'm So Glad You Were Born came out of my mom. My mom always said that on our birthdays. So then the publisher said, Ainsley, it's America's birthday. We definitely need to write a book and teach children why we love America, why we're so glad America was born. And I am so thankful that we live in a country where we can choose how we worship. We can go to whatever church we want. We can say whatever we want. You might not like it, but you can say whatever you want, and you're not going to be thrown into prison.
16: And in that same space, you know, our founders want to be sure, if you don't want to have any faith at all, I mean, that's part of the American experiment, too. I mean, we have freedom to have these conversations. And you talk in there about, like, we need to be able to have conversations that are difficult and still care about each other and still think that our country is the best place in the world, and to have those conversations.
17: Right. I'm hoping that with this birthday celebration that we can all come together, because our country is so divided right now, as you know. And so maybe this is an opportunity for us to be reminded of that, that we can still have those dialogues and those conversations like our grandparents did, or like Ronald Reagan did. You know, he was friends with Democrats as well. And I think that we're so divided that if you're a Republican, you're going to vote one way. If you're a Democrat, you vote the other way if you're in Congress. And they never rarely side with the other side. So I wish that we could have more common sense dialogues and more common sense voting practices.
16: Yeah, it gives us a place to remember where we are connected and the things that we do have in common. We have evolved and we have flaws. We've overcome a lot of those, but we at least have a framework the founders were so wise in putting together. If we need to fix the Constitution, if we need to add something or change something, we can work through our struggles together.
17: I live in New York City. I have a lot of friends that are Democrats. I will tell them how I feel and why I feel the way I do, but I'll also listen to them.
16: Mm-hmm.
17: And it's important.
16: Yeah, and the book is all about that. And it doesn't take any political positions. It's just America's great. Let's find ways to work together. And again,
17: we can vote. We can vote in our country. Yeah, women can vote in our country. It talks about the military. We have men and women that fight for our country to give us these freedoms. It talks about first responders and how we need to praise them. And the children in the book are building these big floats. They're banging the drums. They're blowing their brass horns. They're so glad America was born. It's a great gift.
16: It is. It's a great gift and a great gift to us that you spark these conversations with little ones. Congratulations. And
17: thanks,
16: as always,
17: thank you.
16: We're glad you were born.
17: Thank you so much. I'm glad you were too.
16: Ainslie's book, available now wherever you like to get your books. And just a quick note, my latest episode of my podcast, Living the Bream, drops today. This week, my guest is author and filmmaker Billy Hallowell. We talk about his latest project, delving into the supernatural, whether there's evidence of things like angels or demons. If you've ever worried or wondered about that, you don't want to miss our chat. Live in the Bream wherever you like to get your podcasts. That is it for us today. Thank you so much for joining us. I'm Shannon Bream. Have a wonderful week. We'll see you back here for the next Fox News Sunday.

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1: Breaking news this hour from townhall.com. I'm Michael Harrington. They're trying for peace again in Iran. Pakistan's interior minister is on the scene, attempting to restart negotiations between Iran and this country. The visit comes as the U.S. military has been swatting down drones and Iranian missiles all over the Middle East over the weekend. The Trump administration says the time for peace is now. Doug Burgum, the Secretary of Interior, says he did a ride-around in Washington, D.C. with park police, determining problems that got to be fixed up ahead of the 250th celebrations this summer.
2: We did have the jurisdiction to come in directly with the U.S. Park Police. This is a separate form by George Washington in 1791. These are the elite police of the Washington, D.C. metro area. They had been defunded under Biden, almost like a big blue metro, and they'd had all of their authorities taken away. I did a ride around with them, and I found out they couldn't even pursue bad guys. I'm like, I was a governor. It'd be like having a highway patrol. You pull somebody over, they drive away, and you just let them drive away after you pulled them over for a violation because you were not allowed to pursue them. Right. Some of these things made no common sense.
1: He was a guest on the Salem Radio Network. Three high-profile guests due in New York City Monday night for Game 3 of the NBA Finals.
3: President Trump will be at his golf club, Trump National, in Bedminster, New Jersey this weekend. On Monday, he's scheduled to head into New York City to Madison Square Garden to catch the NBA Finals.
4: I think the Knicks have an amazing team, the way they played. Started off slow and it just got stronger and stronger.
3: The Knicks will host the San Antonio Spurs in Game 3. Also scheduled to attend, New York City Mayor, Democrat Socialist Zoran Mamdani.
1: That's correspondent Laura Winters. British Prime Minister Keir Starmer is hosting the Ukrainian president, the French president, and the German leader today. They're discussing ongoing support for Ukraine and an end to the invasion of the Russians. More on these stories at townhall.com.
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7: I'm Kyle Nash. I'm Raleigh. Police say a man is behind bars and a woman is recovering from gunshot wounds after a shooting on Glenwood Avenue. The injuries aren't considered life-threatening. Police say the situation involves 30-year-old Nashawn Ramsey, who was arrested. Ahmed, who runs a restaurant in Glenwood South, tells WREO incidents like this are becoming more common.
8: I see the police and the ambulance and a lot of people here. Close the street.
7: Ramsey is facing multiple charges, including assault with a deadly weapon. A man is recovering after a shooting in Durham late Saturday night. Durham police say officers responded to a reported aggravated assault just after 11:30 p.m. near Queen and Liberty Streets, where they found a man who had been shot. He was taken to a hospital with non-life-threatening injuries. The investigation remains ongoing and no suspect information has been released. Your WPTF forecast this afternoon, mostly sunny with a high near 95. Overnight, partly cloudy with a low around 74. 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
2: Hi, everybody. Peter Greenberg here with another edition of Peter Greenberg Worldwide for this very first weekend of June 2026. The time is flying by. I hope you're having a great weekend wherever you happen to be. Now let me tell you where we happen to be. Pretty lucky. Get out those maps, boys and girls. 33 degrees, 37 minutes north, 117 degrees, 55 minutes west. We are in Newport Beach, California at the Lido House, an amazing hotel that used to be here on the same site of the Newport Beach City Hall. Such great history within walking distance of where we are. You know, this goes back to the old Spanish colonial days in the 1700s and the 1800s. Then, of course, in the 1870s, with a natural harbor here, it became, well, a focal point for shipping. And then, in the 1920s, recreational boating, yachting, and let's not forget Hollywood, which persists until this day, all the great stars who either came down here or who lived here. Lots of stuff to talk about in the news, not the least of which, airfares are out of control. No doubt about it. We talked last week about an airfare from New York to Johannesburg, $17,000. Who wants to pay that? Not me. And we're seeing that all over the place. But let's look at the numbers. International airfares up about 44% since February, thanks to the conflict in Iran. Domestically, it all depends on where you're going, but on average, between 20 and 24% higher than February as well. But now let's dig down a little deeper, and that is on individual routes. What's really happening is if you flew over the Memorial Day weekend, were all the planes full? You bet they were. Does that mean more people were flying? No, not necessarily. In fact, there were fewer people flying because in the wake of the Iran conflict, what did the airlines do? They pivoted quickly, did scheduled triage, canceled thousands of flights, not just for the month of May, through the rest of the summer. So they reduced their capacity, they reduced their frequency as a result. Even with the demand not rising, the planes are still full. And then the law of supply and demand kicks in, and airfares are going to go higher anyway. And that's exactly what's happened. So let's take a look at the domestic market. Remember, we talked about an average of 20 to 24%. Throw that average out on certain routes, like the transcon routes between San Francisco and New York, or Los Angeles and New York. Let's go back 5 months. The average round-trip airfare between San Francisco and New York, or Los Angeles and New York, was about $360. You know what it is today? Minimum? Over $900 and higher. That's crazy. That's for the nonstops. If you can find an occasional one-stop on a red-eye, it's between $500 and $700, still essentially double what it was just 4 or 5 months ago. Any chance it's going to come down? Not really. You know, the analysts tell us that even if they opened the Strait of Hormuz tomorrow, and gas prices would still take 6 to 9 months to stabilize with absolutely no guarantee whatsoever that prices will come down. It's as simple as that. And those excessive baggage fees that they've increased, you think they're going to come down if the price of oil comes down? Of course they're not. And that, you know, leads us to other stuff. Because if the flights are full, then, believe it or not, you have a higher chance of what? Getting bumped on your flight. Now, we're not talking about where they oversell the plane and they ask for volunteers. That's where they're willing to pay you compensation to give up your assigned seat in return for a voucher of a fixed dollar amount. I should almost say a sliding dollar amount and the promise of putting you on the next available flight. No, I'm talking about the fact of the plane is so oversold and there are not enough volunteers or there are no volunteers. And then they have something called the IDB, involuntary denied boarding. That's when you just get bumped off the flight. Yes, they have to pay you compensation, but it wasn't your choice. You didn't volunteer for the auction. You got selected to get thrown off the plane. So which airlines lead the country in the most number of passengers bumped off the plane under that involuntary scenario? It would be American Airlines. Now, listen to this. American is currently responsible for about 60% of all denied boardings in the entire airline industry. Last year, American did involuntary denied boardings of more than 14,000 passengers. By comparison, how many do you think United bumped? Are you sitting down? Only 309. How about Southwest? Just 226. And here's a winner. Delta Airlines on involuntary boarding and the denied boarding. Guess what? It was zero. So just remember, we're dealing with corporate policies here. American is apparently okay about it to overbook and oversell their planes and then pay out minimum compensation for involuntary denied boardings. And Delta's not. So I'll let you interpret that the way you will. But the bottom line is that's what we're dealing with. Now, speaking of numbers, it's another interesting thing that we're seeing. The folks at Longwoods International, the guys who do the research on travel, here's the latest research on what Americans are doing when it comes to traveling overseas. The latest research, 25% of U.S. travelers say they're now less likely to travel internationally, and 39% say they're going to postpone their international trips. Another 19% say they'll cancel foreign travel altogether. But perhaps most significant, a whopping 37% say they will replace an international trip with a domestic one. Good luck paying those transcon fares. And now, some good news maybe. 90% of those surveyed indicate they still have travel plans to do something within the next 6 months. But when or where is still a mystery. That's the research from Longwoods International. But there's more, because the folks at Bank of America did their own research, and they revealed that while Americans aren't necessarily scrapping their summer travel plans, which concurs with the Longwoods findings, three-quarters of us are still planning a trip this summer. Well, that's pretty good. And only 10% said higher gas prices have forced them to cancel their trips. However, one in five travelers say they will be cutting their food and accommodation budgets this summer, as well as changing their destinations. And, get ready, shortening their trips. Even the mode of transportation. The bottom line, we're still traveling, we won't be denied, but spending less time, spending less money, and staying closer to home. And that's research that came in just this week. Next week, anybody's guess. The bottom line here is, we're going to be denying ourselves new clothing, new cars, maybe an extra night or two out on the town at a restaurant, or if we're going to go to the restaurant, we're going to be sharing portions and not ordering two separate entrees with our significant other. And then comes the hard part, cutting down on the number of days we're traveling and maybe how we travel to get there in the first place. As for driving our cars, we're addicts when it comes to cars. Even if gas gets to 10 bucks, my prediction is we're still going to drive. We won't be happy about it, but we'll still drive. Probably to our therapists to try to find out what we can do to be better human beings in the way we price our travel. Anyway, we're coming to you from the Lido House right here in Newport Beach, California. And when we come back, we're going to talk about the area and about the history of a place that most of you don't really know. Back with more as Peter Greenberg Worldwide returns right after this.
0: Your flight might be late, but we're right on time. Peter Greenberg Worldwide will be right back.
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0: Once again, here's Peter Greenberg.
1: Peter Greenberg back with you as Ion Travel continues. And, of course, you can always reach me. You know the drill. Email me, peter@petergreenberg.com, with your name, phone number, question or problem. We'll solve it on the air as we do through every show that we do. As you know, from time to time, I get a chance to sit down with the thought leaders, the movers and shakers in the travel industry. In particular, today, the airline industry. We're here with the CEO and chairman of Korean Airlines, Walter Cho. Walter, nice to see you again.
2: Yeah, nice to see you.
1: You know, we're living in quite turbulent times. We might even call it an inflection point right now. Given, you know, it's sort of this perfect storm between oil prices, oil availability, fuel availability, the world economy, people's fears about going to certain destinations. We're seeing airlines, you know, canceling flights, not just today or tomorrow, but taking them off the schedule. Throughout Europe, short-haul flights. We're seeing it now in the U.S. markets as well. What's your, you know, it's sort of this perfect storm. So how does Korean Air pivot during this period of time? How do you adjust?
2: Well, we're struggling a little bit. The fuel price definitely is a burden for us. However, we are managing with the passenger demand is a bit weaker right now. However, the cargo demand is very strong. And we are managing.
1: And cargo is something you know a lot about during the pandemic, going back and look at the history of KL, you had a choice at one point. Hey, let's get rid of all these 747 freighters. You don't need them. And you said, no, keep them. We're going to need them. And boy, did you during the pandemic.
2: So during the pandemic, cargo saved the airline for us. And we made record profit out of our 50-year history was during the pandemic.
1: And nobody saw that coming, right?
2: I didn't see it coming, but it was extremely valuable time for us.
1: So you lucked out.
2: Yeah, we did.
1: But the KALs, you're one of the few carriers that still flies the 7-4.
2: Yes.
1: Of course, the A380 as well.
2: Yeah.
1: But when you think about it, there's you, there's Lufthansa. I still want to fly a 747 today. There are very few carriers that will do it. You're still doing it.
2: Yes. Flying to Los Angeles with it, too.
1: Even better.
2: Yeah.
1: I mean, Lufthansa is flying it to, I believe, Newark and JFK and I even think Denver. Mm-hmm. How long will the 747 keep going?
2: So the 747 is destined to leave our fleet within the next 5 years. But we'll keep only the freighters, but the passenger version will leave within the next 5 years.
1: Replaced by?
2: A 777-9.
1: Mm-hmm. Right. And the 380 you'll keep?
2: No. 380 will leave in 3-4 years as well. Mm.
1: So basically you're making the announcement if you still want to fly on a 747 or a 380, you have between 3 and 5 years to do it.
2: Yeah.
1: The 380, was it, you know, other than Emirates, there are very few carriers now. They're still operating the equipment.
2: Yes. It's a great airplane for passengers, but not so much for the airline operators.
1: I mean, believe it or not, there was a time, and I don't think it's happening right now, but Emirates had so many A380s, they're actually operating a flight one every day from Dubai to Oman.
2: Yeah.
1: It's a 40-minute flight.
2: Yeah.
1: That plane was never designed for that.
2: Yeah, probably cost more for maintenance than actually, you know, what they profit out of it. But, you know, that's the only plane they have, so.
1: So you pegged your future right now to the Boeing 777?
2: Yes.
1: For all the ultra-long haul?
2: Yeah, we ordered quite a significant number last year, and we're hoping to see it fly soon. And I'll join our fleet by end of this decade. Yeah.
1: You know, I go back. I've been going to Korea since 1978.
2: Yeah.
1: I remember Gimpo. Mm-hmm. Now you've got one of the world's greatest airports. I have to say this unabashedly, I'm a fan of Incheon.
2: Yeah.
1: You figured it out. For years, I've always said that people who design and build airports have never flown, but you figured it out. I mean, that airport really works.
2: Yes. Well, the Korean government designed it and operates it right now, and it's a wonderful airport for us to operate out of. Basically, the entire island was built just for the airport.
1: And like Hong Kong.
2: Yes. And we enjoy it very much. It's the first 24-hour operated airport in Korea, and it's our biggest asset.
1: Actually, I'll give you another asset you have, which, by the way, is a deficit for most U.S. carriers, and that's their airline lounges.
2: Yeah.
1: You go to the airline lounges in the U.S., you name the airline, American, United, Delta. You know, there's an old Groucho Marx line that says, I would never join a club that would have me as a member.
2: Mm-hmm.
1: But what happens if you're a member and you can't get in? And they've oversold this the program where you have 90-minute lines to get into a lounge. That's not what you went to the airport for, right? And that's for the members.
2: Yeah.
1: Now you're breaking the mold here. You've got some lounges coming up now that truly are different.
2: Yeah. We recently opened seven lounges in Incheon Airport.
1: You have seven?
2: Yes. One dedicated for first class, five for business class, and one for our milers, our SkyPass members.
1: You know, it's interesting because if I look around the world at airport lounges that I truly love, there are about four of them.
2: Yeah.
1: There's Doha at Hamad Airport. Yeah. I mean, you want to get out to the airport 7 hours earlier because you don't want to leave the lounge.
2: Yes.
1: You have the first class terminal at Lufthansa in Frankfurt, where same thing. And then now there's you. What makes your lounges different?
2: Our lounges are built around the customer's needs. We've been operating for almost more than 20 years in Incheon, and we've been observing what the customers wanted, and we dedicated most of it, the spaces, for what the customers want during the time before they board the airplane.
1: And what do they want? What do you want?
2: So relaxing space, good food, and comfortable environment. Especially during the transit, they want some place to relax, somewhere quiet, and also some place they could work. And we dedicated quite a large area for quiet space and for working space as well. So
1: you know, the one thing that it probably describes me is that people don't change their lifestyle when they change their location. They think they do.
2: Yeah.
1: Oh, I'm going on vacation. I don't want to be disturbed. No, you already are disturbed. You want to work, you know. And when you apply that to your lounge design, it makes sense. People don't want to crawl around the floor looking for an electrical outlet.
2: Yeah.
1: You've had to do that, right, in the past.
2: Mm.
1: So the other thing that's interesting about it is people want to have a seamless experience. So that they can go, I mean, when you think about it, people don't get up in the morning because they're excited to go to the airport.
2: Mm.
1: They're excited to go through it.
2: Yeah.
1: Right? Because they want to get on your plane and leave. So if you can make that intermediate experience a good one, it saves the day.
2: Well, the lounges was a transit point on their travel. Now, in Incheon Airport, people come earlier just to experience our new lounges. And we're getting very good remarks about it.
1: Did you hear this is a crazy story. There was a passenger in China who figured out a way to use the lounge 300 times.
2: Yeah.
1: You know the story?
2: Yes.
1: Hysterical,
2: yeah.
1: Right? He would buy a refundable first-class ticket, get a boarding pass for a flight he had no intention of taking, get through security, go to the lounge, have breakfast, lunch, and dinner, go home, refund the ticket, get another ticket. He did it for 300 times. They didn't catch him. You're laughing because you know it's pretty funny.
2: Yeah.
1: But at least he figured it out. I'm just happy to get into the lounge once, right? So that's good.
2: Yeah.
1: What about connectivity? You know, you're making me feel old when you say Incheon's over 20 years old. But when you think about it, you are now a major hub. And how many cities are you going to now?
2: We connect over 100 destinations right now. Yeah.
1: And that's globally. So, and you have different push points during the day.
2: Yes.
1: That's why you're a 24-hour airport. What about Fifth Freedom flights? They're my favorites.
2: We don't operate Fifth Freedom right now.
1: Well, that's the only thing about you I don't like then.
2: Yeah.
1: For my audience, a Fifth Freedom flight is a bilateral agreement between countries that allows an airline from point A in a country that they're not based to fly to another point in another country where they're also not based en route to the country where they are based. So if you're going from New York to Milan, you could fly Emirates and the plane continues on to Dubai. Or if you're going from Buenos Aires to Sao Paulo, you can actually take Turkish Airlines that continues on to Istanbul.
2: Mm.
1: So you're not doing that. But There, you have co-chairs, of course.
2: Yes.
1: But that's different. What's your biggest challenge?
2: Biggest challenge right now, the fuel price. Hopefully it's short term, but right now, currently, that's the biggest challenge.

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1: Peter Greenberg back, talking with Walter Cho, the chairman and CEO of Korean Airlines. Right before the break, we were talking about your challenges. Of course, that's a challenge you share with every airline, right? You know, it's of the oil price and also oil availability or fuel availability.
2: Yes.
1: What about from a passenger perspective?
2: The increase in ticket price due to higher fuel price, that will be a challenge for our customers. And however, many of the customers for this month has pre-purchased the tickets before
1: they
2: the,
1: got in.
2: Yeah. And but that's running out. So next month, you know, they'll be paying the higher price on the tickets.
1: Now, of course, your partner in SkyTeam, Delta Airlines, many years ago did something that everybody thought was stupid. They bought a refinery.
2: Yeah.
1: Right? And that's helping them right now.
2: Mm-hmm.
1: I don't think KAL has a refinery.
2: No, we don't.
1: So you have to buy, are you hedging your fuel buys?
2: Yes, we are. And we also have a large fuel depot in Incheon that reserves about 20-day supply of fuel for us.
1: So that's helping in the short term.
2: But not enough right
1: not
2: now.
1: Not in the long term, yeah. No. Yeah. So, you know, we saw the fuel issue becoming the trigger or the catalyst for some airline mergers, some failures. Spirit Airlines disappeared. A number of airlines are sort of like on the threshold of a problem. Mm. Where do you see this going? Are you going to see more airline mergers and consolidations?
2: Well, if I just talk about Korea, there's many airlines are struggling currently, and a lot worse than what we are experiencing. And there could be some big changes in Korean airline market in near future. I don't know. I don't want to speculate what's going to happen, but you know that's what I expect to happen if this continues on.
1: Of course, way before the Iran war, you made a merger.
2: Yeah.
1: You took over Asiana.
2: Yeah.
1: And you're in the process of completing that now. What does that mean?
2: Well, Asiana was struggling for...
1: And they were a good airline.
2: They were a very good airline, but they were struggling for the last 15 years. And the government bank took over the operation of it. And during the pandemic, it was struggling even deeper.
1: That was the trigger.
2: Yes. And when the market saw Korean Air making profit when everybody was expecting us to, you know, lose a lot of money.
1: Then the focus became on what's wrong with Asiana.
2: Yes, and they asked us to take over Asiana, which was not an easy task to get approval, but we managed to do it. It took more than 4 years to get it done, but approval.
1: And when will that be completed?
2: End of this year. Our goal date is December 17th, so it will be finalized.
1: I gotcha. You know, when you take a look at your route network, when you take a look at where you're flying, especially to or through the United States, how many cities in the U.S. are you going to?
2: 14 cities.
1: Wow, that's way up.
2: Yeah.
1: Amazing. Any new cities you're going to add?
2: We're looking at Newark Airport. Because higher concentration of Koreans living in New Jersey. Yeah. And so it's very easy access for them. So we're looking into it right now.
1: And then so many airlines have reconfigured their aircraft to get rid of first class.
2: Yeah.
1: To just be all business class configuration with coach or premium coach,
2: yes.
1: Right? Are you keeping first class?
2: Yes, we are. We are actually working on the new first class at this moment. We will keep the first class on all of our U.S. destinations operated by 777s.
1: And that's a premium market you want to keep.
2: Yes.
1: You know, I took a look at what Air France did with their premier class. Mm. They did a great job.
2: Yes.
1: And that's one of your partners.
2: Yeah.
1: How are you modeling the new first class? How are you building it?
2: Well, better than them. Well, we are just still in the imagination stage right now. We've been doing many brainstorming at this time.
1: What people don't realize is how many different configurations of seats you go through before you make the final decision.
2: Well, we're on number somewhere in the 80s right now.
1: Seriously?
2: Yes.
1: 80 different guys?
2: Yeah.
1: Wow.
2: We've been working for over a year, and I've been coming up with so many different ideas. My team is going crazy.
1: What's the craziest idea you came up with?
2: Well, craziest idea was having your own bathroom for every seat.
1: Tell me that's going to happen.
2: It's an engineering challenge for Boeing. Putting plumbing for every toilet for every seat is difficult and very expensive as well. But we're looking into it.
1: Wow.
2: Yeah.
1: Showers?
2: Showers is a possibility. But our passengers prefer to have a nicer shower in the lounge instead of in the airplane. So we're looking into that as well.
1: Okay, I'm coming to do a toilet inspection.
2: Yeah.
1: I'm going to do it. Walter Cho, the chairman and CEO of Korean Airlines, I'm coming over to Seoul. I want to see the new first class.
2: Yeah.
1: I got it. At least I want to see it on the ground. Thank you so much, sir.
2: Yeah.
1: And we'll be back with more Toilet or No Toilet as Eye on Travel continues right after this.
0: Your flight might be late, but we're right on time. Peter Greenberg Worldwide will be right back.
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8: Peter Greenberg back with you as Ion Travel continues from the Lido House right here in Newport Beach, California. You can reach me anytime you want. You know the drill, just email me. Peter at PeterGreenberg.com with your name, phone number, question or problem, we will solve it right here on the air. You know, I remember when I first moved out to California back in, let's just say when I was 21 years old to be a correspondent for Newsweek magazine, all the editors in New York, who were, of course, east of the Hudson, kept on thinking that there was no culture west of the Hudson. There was no history west of the Hudson. It all was born, raised, and delivered in New York City. Well, the minute I got out to California, I realized they were wrong. I used to come down to Newport Beach all the time, and the man who's joining me right now knows better than that, because not only did he work at the LA Times, I used to work at the LA Times. Not only was he editor of a local newspaper for 10 years, but he's also unchallenged historian of Newport Beach, Mr. Bill Lovedale. How are you, sir?
9: Good. My mom would love that introduction. Thank you.
8: I did it just for your mom. Come on. But I mean, you know, for those people who think there's no there, I mean, I think you beg to differ.
9: Yeah. I mean, Newport has an incredible history. It dates back to 1870. They had a very dangerous harbor entrance that no one would go into. And there was a guy who was coming up the coast from San Diego. He owed a bunch of money to the ports north of Newport Beach. So he decided to hang a right and go into the harbor, which was a very, very primitive, shallow, dangerous. But he established a new port there in 1870, and that's how the city really began.
8: And of course, let's not forget the trolley system.
9: Yeah, that was another big year. In 1906, the city incorporated. They did that because of alcohol, really. They wanted a tourist industry. Orange County, where Newport's located, was a dry county. So they had 206 residents there in 1906, incorporated, they brought the trolley, which was probably Southern California's best transportation system ever. And they brought that trolley line right into Newport, right down the peninsula to the Balboa Pavilion, which was built in 1906. And from there, Newport for a long time was like Sin City. It was Las Vegas before Las Vegas. If you want to drink, dance, gamble, you know, have fun on the beach, Newport was the place to be.
8: It's sort of like what happened to Newport Beach stayed in Newport Beach.
9: Yeah, for sure. I mean, it was just wild. They'd have like bathing suit contests that were pretty risque at the time. And those would draw 10, 20,000 people as these poor girls would parade through the streets. But yeah, it was a crazy time.
8: And then, of course, you had the Pacific Coast Highway that started when the cars started coming.
9: Yeah, that anniversary is this year, 100. And that was, Newport was, without the trolley, it was just really remote place. There were really not a lot of roads. For a long time, there were no roads to it. And so a bunch of new developments, like if you're familiar, Balboa Island and Corona Mar and Lido Out, they all failed because you couldn't get here very easily. And yeah, they put PCH through. It opened up everything, hotels, shops, easy access to different communities. And it was a game changer for Newport.
8: And then, of course, a little known fact to so many people that during World War II, so many soldiers trained here.
9: Yeah, that was another big moment. They had a lot of bases around here, military bases, and Newport Harbor actually kind of turned into a military harbor during World War II. And of course, anybody who comes out here for any extended time, they fall in love with it. And so all these military people, when the war came over, they're like, you know, this is a nice place to live. So it was really when Newport started to get year-round residences, when the servicemen came home, brought their family, started their families, and Newport became more of a family community.
8: And of course, it's become a huge boating community. You go back to the origins where you had 220 families living here, or 220 people living here. Now your harbor has more than 9,000 boats, and not to mention surfing.
9: Yeah, I think it's the largest pleasure harbor in the world. At least that's how it's built. It was really boosted by, back in the day, all these Hollywood stars would come down, led by John Wayne, but Humphrey Bogart, James Cagney, all these people who, it was called the Hamptons of Hollywood. And they'd come down for a weekend or a week or two, and they really brought kind of the glitzy side of Newport to Newport. But the yachting was a really important part. And for a long time, thank God, Newport was going to be a commercial harbor. And it was sort of a fait accompli. That's what everybody thought Newport was going to be, as a commercial harbor town. And eventually the pleasure boats took over and that idea went out the window.
8: We're talking to Bill Lockdell, the undisputed Newport Beach historian. Stick around, Bill. We're going to take a quick break. When we come back,
9: okay, great.
8: More from Newport Beach as Ion Travel continues right after this.
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8: Peter Greenberg back with you along with Bill Lobdell, the Newport Beach historian. I should say the Newport Beach historian laureate right here in Southern California. Right before the break, we were talking about Newport Beach is the, well, for lack of a better definition, the Hollywood Hamptons, where all the rich and famous stars would come down and they'd hang out down here.
9: Yeah, it was a very short drive. I think it's 55 miles from Hollywood, from L.A., and it was just a great getaway. People in Newport Beach didn't care much about whether you're a star or not, so they were able to, especially on their boats, that was a big thing, is they're able to get on the harbor and not be bothered by anybody. So John Wayne's boat, very famous Wild Goose, that was still around, actually, in the harbor, and you know, Bogart and all these folks had just these beautiful, Lucille Ball and Desi Arnaz, just beautiful yachts. And it added a lot of glamour to the city.
8: It's true. And the funny thing about it is, you know, if you go a little further north in Marina Del Rey, you have about 8,000 boats there, none of which ever leave the dock. I mean, it's people have boats and then they don't use them. I think that's criminal. Newport, the boats go out.
9: Yeah, it's very active. We have, I'm going to say 10 yacht clubs here, and they have, if anybody's familiar with Duffy electric boats, that was an invention of a 17-year-old kid here, sort of electric, equivalent of electric car. And, that, I think now those boats make up like 25% of the boats in the harbor, and they're all over the world now, but, it makes it accessible to people who don't have, you know, bazillion dollars. They can get a Duffy, they can rent it for an hour or two, or they can buy it. They're pretty affordable, and it's sort of democratized the harbor.
8: It has. In fact, I mean, on a given weekend afternoon, they're all out there. It's almost a parade.
9: Yeah, it's just beautiful. And Newport has these bluffs around it, so a lot of people go down and sit on these bluffs and watch the boats come in and out, and just, you know, absolutely gorgeous boats and giant boats and, you know, all kinds of different vessels out there.
8: And of course, one of the hidden gems around here is a place called Crystal Cove.
9: Yeah, that is, you know, they have a sign there, like turn back your clock to 1934 or something like that. It's a beautiful little community right on the beach. A lot of cottages at the state over the past few years renovated. And so they're super cute beach cottages. You could go on the State of California website somewhere and you can actually reserve those. They're very reasonable. There's a restaurant right in the middle of the community. And then you have miles of beaches on each side, which are pretty deserted for the most part. So it has kind of a Central California feel in Southern California.
8: And of course, the real tip is go on the weekdays, not the weekend.
9: Yeah, we always like going there in the middle of winter, which isn't like, it's pretty mild, but we love going there then because there's really almost nobody there and you have the beach to yourself. You have, you know, when you go to the restaurant, it's not very crowded. Yeah. Summer weekends are tough.
8: Now, is it true that the cottages in Crystal Cove actually raise a martini flag when it's happy hour?
9: Yeah, it is true. They, and I don't know how much they do it now, but it was a big deal back in the day. It was Saturday at 4 o'clock, and I think Sunday at 4 o'clock, but they'd have a whole ceremony. They'd have a flagpole. They'd have a flag with a martini glass and kind of silhouette, and they would be very, from the pictures at least, it was kind of a solemn, like, they took it, they had fun with it, but it was, you know, it was fairly serious tradition for them.
8: I used to have a friend who lived on the beach in Carpinteria near Santa Barbara, and at his house he had an old cannon, a small cannon, and every day when it was cocktail hour, he'd put the gunpowder in, load up a can of Campbell's soup, and then fire the cannon into the ocean. And that signified it was time to go drinking. I don't know if that's still going on, but everybody knew what time it was, at least. They didn't have to look for the flag. They listened for the exploding soup can.
9: That's awesome.
8: But in your experience here in Newport Beach, when people come here, what's the one part of the history here that, that surprises them the most?
9: I think it's the richness of it and the that it's old. Southern California old. But, you know, it goes back, as I said earlier, it goes back to 1870. There's all these twists and turns. There was going to be a giant coastal freeway through town. There was, you know, it was a commercial with pleasure harbor. There's all these different turns that, that Newport took. I think if you wanted to, someone traveling here, first thing I'd do is go on Balboa Island and take the ferry across to the peninsula. And it's a 300-yard boat ride, but it's just beautiful. You get a sense of the geography of Newport Beach, and it's just, I go down there from time to time just to go back and forth on the ferry because it's very peaceful and relaxing.
8: Yeah, it's not the world's longest ferry ride, but you see everything on the way.
9: You do. It's breathtaking. Every time it's breathtaking, whether it's, you know, stormy or sunny or windy or, you know, whatever. It's just, it's a really great way to see for a short amount of time, but you know, you basically have a giant boat at your disposal.
8: Bill Lobdell, the Newport Beach Historian Laureate, thank you so much for joining us today. And of course, that music means you're out of time for this hour. Stick around, everybody. We got a whole lot more coming from Newport Beach, including the Duffy boats that he talked about, as Ion Travel returns right after this.
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13: Breaking news this hour from townhall.com. I'm Michael Harrington. The Pakistani Interior Minister is in Tehran today trying to start new negotiations between Iran and the U.S. to end the war. The visit comes as the American military has been swatting down Iranian missiles and drones all over the Middle East all this weekend. Nebraska Republican Senator Pete Ricketts says he's just back from a forum in Singapore, and he outlines the highlights.
14: It really was a great opportunity to meet with our Indo-Pacific allies, and in particular Secretary Hegseth gave a great speech about how we want to work with our partners and allies. We need them to step up. And then he gave shout outs to all the countries that are stepping up. Japan, for example, is increasing their defense spending, and they are changing their laws so they can sell, for example, ships to our allies in the region. Korea is stepping up their defense spending. They want to take over more responsibility for their defense.
13: He spoke to the Salem Radio Network. Correspondent Judy Walker reports on Australia's third fatal shark attack in 4 weeks.
15: A shark attack in Australia kills a spearfisher Saturday. It's the country's third fatal shark attack in 4 weeks. Police say the 35-year-old was spearfishing with family in Western Australia. Authorities suspect a 15-foot white shark was responsible. This spate of fatalities is unusual in a country that averages just under 3 shark deaths a year. On May 24th, a spearfisher was attacked on the Great Barrier Reef. A week earlier, a 13-foot white shark fatally mauled another spearfisher. In January, a 12-year-old boy died after he was mauled by a bull shark in Sydney Harbor. I'm Julie Walker.
13: The Nigerian army says that it has freed nearly 400 people abducted by the Muslim terror group Boko Haram in southern Borno today. That's in the northeastern part of the country. The operation was conducted in the Mandarin Mountains. More on these stories at townhall.com.
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21: I'm Kyle Nashheimer. Teenager is expected to recover after showing up at a Raleigh Waffle House with a gunshot wound early Saturday morning. Police say officers responded to the restaurant on Dixie Forest Road around 4:15 a.m. and determined the injury was self-inflicted and occurred elsewhere. The teen was taken to a nearby hospital with non-life-threatening injuries. Investigators have not said whether the shooting was accidental or how the teenager obtained the firearm. The Save Health Plan Board of Trustees moved a step closer Friday to adopting a new three-tier provider system that would reward members who use certain health care providers with lower out-of-pocket costs. State Treasurer Brad Briner says the changes could save about $54 million while also saving money for members as many as 750,000 employees and retirees as health care costs continue to rise.
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21: Your WPTF forecast this afternoon, mostly sunny with a high near 95. Partly cloudy tonight with a low around 74. Kyle Nashheim, WPTF News.
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2: Peter Greenberg, and welcome back to Peter Greenberg Worldwide for this first weekend of June 2026. If you're just joining us, I hope you're having a great weekend where you happen to be. Let me tell you where we happen to be. Get out your maps, boys and girls. 33 degrees, 37 minutes north, 117 degrees, 55 minutes west. We're in Newport Beach, California at the Lido House. And of course, you can always reach me. Just email me, peter at petergreenberg.com with your name, phone number, question or problem. We will solve it right here on the air. Joining us now, one of our favorite guests, required reading for me, and should be required reading for you, viewfromthewing.com. He's the guy who started it, and it never ceases to amaze you what he comes up with. Our good friend Gary Leff, how are you, sir?
3: I'm doing very well. Where are you, Peter?
2: You know, here's the thing. We talk about the tarmac delay rule that went into effect about 11 or 12 years ago, and it used to say that if your plane was delayed and you were out on the tarmac for more than 3 hours and the airline didn't return you by that time, they were liable to fines of up to $27,500 per passenger. Tell me about the most recent situation where people were trapped on the plane for 7.5 hours.
3: Well, you know, this actually happened to several planes on the same night on the 20th of May. There were three different United flights out of Newark where this was happening. One of them was flying to San Francisco in the evening, one of them was flying to Chicago, and one to Denver. And we had bad thunderstorms. I mean, this is what sets these kinds of things up, and it's why airlines wound up with these rules in the first place. Is you get sit on the tarmac and they wait, wanting to take off and not wanting to lose their spot, and passengers wind up trapped. And each of these three flights were out there for at least 7 hours. That San Francisco flight for 7.5 before they went back to the gate after midnight, scrubbed the flight for the night, and then operated that same flight the next day. And, everyone on that flight was offered, as I understand it, a $200 voucher for future travel for their seven-hour delay. And in the case of that Chicago flight, we learned that the only thing folks were offered were small cups of water and Biscoff cookies, because airlines are required to have snacks and drinks on board to distribute to passengers in case of that emergency. And, look, people are hungry. Babies are crying, and people are really freaking out when they're stuck. And, there was nothing that they could do about it.
2: And does weather get them off the hook in terms of that fine?
3: No, it doesn't. However, it's not entirely clear how much the fine should be, because as you note, for many years, the position of the Department of Transportation was that the fine is per passenger. But it's also been argued, and it's not clear in the rule, whether it's actually supposed to be per flight. And that's something that airlines argue. And this current DOT has not yet levied a single fine for an extended tarmac delay.
2: Uh-oh.
3: So we don't know what position they're going to take.
2: Well, I have to tell you, and I say this on the air all the time, if bad behavior doesn't result in severe financial consequences, the bad behavior continues.
3: And not only that, the airlines aren't required to compensate passengers, but in the past, the compensation they do provide to passengers has counted against the fine. So, there's been a huge incentive to take care of customers when something like that happened, knowing that they're going to have to pay anyway, pay the passengers or pay the government, and they'd rather pay the people who are their customers. So it takes away the incentive to make the passengers whole, too.
2: Now, speaking about delays, is it true that United Airlines now is working on a pilot program to actually email maintenance videos to passengers if there's a delay?
3: So this is what United's CEO Scott Kirby explained. So for a number of years, they've been really, really good at using plain language to explain what is happening to their flights when there's a delay or a cancellation.
2: And by the way, that's a good idea.
3: It absolutely is. And they're not the only ones now, but they're further ahead, I think, than everyone else. American Airlines started doing it, but they don't have the same degree of specificity that United has. And the way Scott Kirby puts it out is, he says, I want to be able to explain to customers what's going on the way that I would get the explanation if I were to call in with that level of transparency, what happened, and you just do it in language that people can understand. And the latest is that they're working on an improvement where they would even say, look, let's show a video of, you know, where the part is, you know, what kind of work they're going to have to do to a plane when it's a maintenance delay, so that people understand. And that's a, I think the kind of radical candor that people aren't used to, that would, they would appreciate, okay, they're really giving me the true scoop. And there's not a whole lot that I can do. I feel powerless. But when I have information, you know, I'm not just being kept in the dark.
2: Yeah, and you're being involved in the ongoing story, which people, I think, will appreciate.
3: And the way that they actually call this, every flight has a story. And so they want to, they'll tell the story of that flight, what's going on to the customers on the flight.
2: Yeah, I want to see the video of them boarding three Biscoff cookies, just in case. All right, moving on. This one always got my attention at viewfromthewing.com. Who's the guy who bought a ticket for a humanoid robot?
3: So there have been more than one on Southwest Airlines, and probably on other airlines too, but Southwest is the one that wound up in the news because they actually implemented a rule against a seat for a humanoid robot. And I think of it as like a musical instrument, and you can buy it, a seat for that big instrument that's really valuable, and you can't trust checking it, and you can't put it in the overhead either. But I do think this is something we're going to start running into a lot. Look, I mean, Elon Musk is repurposing one of his factories from Tesla S and X vehicles to building robots. You know, this is going to come along a lot faster than you think, where people have them and you need to take them with you. You're not going to be able to check them unless they have removable batteries that you remove, and they're going to be very valuable. You're not going to want to check them either. And it's going to make sense to put them in a seat. So, you know, what is the kind of policy it's going to allow or not? You know, you've got passengers and you've got humanoid life forms. And what exactly is going to be that distinction? And one thing we're obviously going to have to work through is what it looks like during an evacuation. Are they in the way, or are they going to be the ones assisting? And frankly, I don't know.
2: Well, the good thing is, at least they won't be leaving with their carry-on bags.
3: Well, we hope not. But we know that that electric vehicles that have, you know, self-driving capability often don't follow all the traffic laws, just like people don't. So we're going to have to wait and see. Plus, how are these, maybe are they the carry-on bags or are they passengers? And, you know, what will it mean for them to go down an evacuation slide? Can they do it safely?
2: Well, they can't do it safely if you remove the batteries. They're just going to sit there like a piece of dead luggage.
3: I know. Well, maybe you're going to be charging them on the plane, plugging them into the seat.
2: Oh, wonders never cease. All right, but the bottom line is, I think it's a good idea that they're going to show you the maintenance videos. I really do, because people can learn about what goes into a flight. You know, people just make the assumption that the plane has been waiting for them for 20 years, when the plane only maybe landed 20 minutes earlier, and they got to turn that plane around. They got to make sure it works. And I think that's involving people in the process allows them to truly appreciate the product. And I'm glad United is doing it.
3: Well, you know, on the robot issue too, by the way, you know, there's a new lounge in the Minneapolis airport called The Portal that has a robot bartender that's going to be mixing the drinks. Anyone with a priority pass card that may have one of those premium credit cards is going to be able to get in there. It's in Terminal 1, where most of the major airlines are. And we've actually seen one airline that has tested a robotic flight attendant. So, you know, I think this is coming, people.
2: God help us all. All right, Gary Left. Required reading, as I always say, viewfromthewing.com is what you got to look for, and we'll be back with more from the Lido House here. That's, by the way, it's the former Newport Beach City Hall. A lot of stories there, too, as Peter Greenberg Worldwide returns right after this.
0: Your flight might be late, but we're right on time. Peter Greenberg Worldwide will be right back.
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1: Peter Greenberg back with you as Eye on Travel continues from the Lido Hotel, otherwise known as the Lido House, right here in Newport Beach, California. 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Check out the Newport Bay Conservancy, a wonderful group of nonprofits doing all the precious resources in Southern California and protecting them. They organize community-based native habitat restoration and conduct various environmental education programs. But the cool part about it is you can volunteer. In fact, they need enthusiastic volunteers in a variety of weekly activities such as restoration, education, outreach, and research. 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You're going to be outside. 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You know, I've been coming down to Newport since I was 21 years old. I should say Newport Beach. And part of it, of course, is not just Newport Beach itself, but Balboa Island, which has an amazing history of where it started and how it started. And joining me now, the president of the Balboa Island Museum, John Connors. First of all, John, I should say welcome, but also you're originally from Long Island.
2: I am. I'm a New Yorker by at least growing up and spent the better part of my teen and college years there and moved out.
1: Where on Long Island?
2: Long Island, Westbury, New York, right dead center in Nassau County.
1: We know exactly not when Nassau, sooner or later becomes Suffolk County. We know that. Well, John, welcome back. You moved out here since when? You've been out here almost all your life then.
2: Yeah, I came out with a firm in the early 80s, met my bride on the first flight. She was a flight attendant.
1: Which airline?
2: It was Western Airlines, which then became
1: Delta. We remember
2: Delta.
1: Western Airlines. Yeah. You know how I remember it? The only way to fly.
2: The only way to fly, and they had the free champagne and just a lot of, it was just a great old
1: school. For those people old enough to remember Western Airlines, they had the Western Airlines owl holding the wine glass saying, the only way to fly.
2: Yeah. And then Delta took it over and actually preserved some of the legacy, but she's since retired. But it was a great run for them and great for me because I flew a lot to Salt Lake City from Orange County as well as to other
1: and
2: Western
1: now Salt
2: Airlines.
1: Lake City, of course, is a Delta hub. But now here you are in Newport Beach and, of course, Balboa Island.
2: Yes, and would never leave for anything. Believe me, there's so much to do and see here, and you can't beat the weather, particularly after the horrendous winter that the whole country had, much less just Northeast. So it's a great place to live, and quality of life, very high. We raised our kids here, and they all settled here.
1: Well, let's talk about Balboa Island, because let's face it, originally it was a sandbar. That's what it was, and then everything else has been man-made.
2: They were actually, it was a sandbar which was marked for lots. They were giving lots away at one time because they couldn't get people's interest up. What sparked a lot of it were two key things. One, the Pacific Red Line, which traveled from Los Angeles down to the town of Balboa, which is right across the peninsula.
1: And by the way, that's when Los Angeles had really decent mass transport.
2: It did.
1: And my mom grew up in Los Angeles. She remembers the Red Line. It made the difference.
2: It made four stops from L.A. to Balboa, but it was easy, convenient. It let you right out on the beach. There was a pavilion there, a hotel, and then you could take the ferry across to Balboa Island. The ferry was originally a foot person pedestrian ferry, and it evolved into a car ferry, and since it's now celebrating 150 years of service, so it really earmarked its way into history as the Balboa Island developed.
1: So as it developed, obviously it created its own history. What makes the museum special? What am I going to learn about Balboa Island?
2: The museum has a very distinct mission. It's to promote, it's to celebrate, and it's to effectively curate the history and culture of Balboa Island and the city of Newport Beach and the surrounding communities. So all our exhibits and speaker series and events that we host are geared towards promoting that mission.
1: And of course, if you go back to the turn of the last century, I mean, that's where Balboa Island was, well, an exemplary of the beach life.
2: The epitome of beach life. You could swim in the harbor, you could boat, you could surf right across on the peninsula. There was so much to do. It was everything about Southern California at its finest, including some of the iconic names that you used to hear about, Hobie Alter and Duke.
1: Hobie Alter, I know Hobie Alter because my uncle was a surfer. And if it's the same Hobie Alter.
2: It is, yes.
1: I mean, and Dewey Weber and all these guys.
2: Yeah, you had Dewey Weber and you had Duke Kahanamoku, the Hawaiian surfer who surfed a lot at the Wedge.
1: He did. My uncle was a surfer. In fact, I have to boast, my uncle is now in the Surfing Hall of Fame as one of the original surf boys from Southern California who moved to Hawaii and surfed with Duke.
2: And what was the name of his board?
1: Well, no, Duke's board?
2: Yeah.
1: Tell
2: me. Your uncle's.
1: Well, my uncle surfed on a lot of different boards.
2: Oh, he did.
1: He did, Dewey Weber. He did a lot of Dewey Weber boards. He did, and then started making his own boards, but he never had a name for them. He just made them himself.
2: Yeah, quick story. We had a great exhibit. It was surf music from the 60s and 70s, and out of somebody's attic, and this is sort of how we operate. We appeal to the community and say, this is our idea for a great exhibit.
1: What do you got?
2: Yeah, people start donating, and somebody shows up with a Phil Edwards Hobie 9'6" classic, and it was covered with wax. He had to burn the wax off so we could even see the emblems, but it dated back to 1966.
1: Amazing. Yeah. I mean, when you think about the Beach Boy culture, it stretched all the way from Malibu and Santa Monica down here.
2: It did, all the way down, and including Dana Point and San Juan Capistrano, where they had some of their shaping operations and surfboard manufacturing.
1: And now, of course, if you go in the harbor here at Newport Beach, you don't just see surfboards, everybody's paddleboarding.
2: There's a lot of paddleboards, there's a lot of sailing, there's a youth sailing club, which there's probably anywhere from 40 to 50 kids from ages 6 right up to 12 sailing around the harbor, and a lot of crew. It's a very popular, it's almost like the Charles River on a Saturday
1: morning. Oh, in Boston,
2: morning.
1: Yeah.
2: Yeah, up in Boston.
1: We're talking to John Connors, the president of the Balboa Island Museum. In all of your exhibits, including that board you just talked about, what's the most surprising thing that people are not expecting when they come in?
2: I think it's some of the artifacts are so unique and different. We have, for example, an old bicycle with the big front wheel and the small little wheel that somebody actually rode on Balboa Island. We have a number of old wooden, and this is real wood, not balsa, surfboards that date over 100 years old. There was a bridge at one time that linked Balboa Island to the mainland that was made out of all wood, I should say pure oak, and we've got one of the structures from that bridge. So there's some stuff there that you're not going to see around anymore, and it's hard to believe this formed such an important part of the development of Balboa Island.
1: People don't realize the original surfboards, and I know this because of my uncle,

0: So many of the movie stars had homes down here as well.
1: They did. And there's still a lot of names floating around. But, you know, speaking of Duke, well, we had Duke Kahanamoku. Well, we had the other Duke, John Wayne. And he lived right in the harbor. And his boat is still floating around the harbor, the Wild Goose. You can't miss it because it looks like a World War I, which it was, I guess, a minesweeper. But it's a vintage of the 20s or teens and 20s. And it's a very popular destination boat for people touring the harbor.
0: It is. It's called the Wild Goose.
1: The Wild Goose.
0: And it is all wood because minesweepers had to be wooden, otherwise they get blown up by the mines.
1: Yeah, and just about every restaurant on the island has a picture of the Duke. He was really, you know, supportive, a great patron of the local community.
0: And well worth visiting the museum when you get to Balboa Island. You still take the ferry over there, right?
1: You can. You can still take the ferry over. It's a little bit more modernized, and eventually it's going to go electric.
0: Oh, then it won't have any noise.
1: It won't have any noise.
0: John Connors, the president of Balboa Island Museum. Thanks for joining us. We really appreciate it.
1: Great. Always great to be here. Thanks again, Peter.
0: And when we come back, we're going to go eating here at the Lido Hotel, otherwise known as the Lido House, right here in Newport Beach, California. Back right after this.
2: Have a question or a problem? Just email Peter at peter@petergreenberg.com. Peter Greenberg Worldwide will be right back.
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0: Peter Greenberg back with you as Eye on Travel continues from the Lido House right here in Newport Beach, California. Of course, if you want to reach me, it's easy. 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

0: on every single show. My next guest knows a little bit about the Lido House because he's the chef partner at the mayor's table right here, Riley Huddleston. I mean, I've got to tell you, you had me at snap peas. The thing about hotel food, which has changed so much and so much for the better in recent years, is that it's not just hotel food. It's great food. You're thinking about the local market. You're thinking about, you know, cuisine that goes beyond prime rib and baked potatoes. You're not an afterthought anymore. People actually want to come to the hotel and eat at the restaurant.
1: Absolutely. You know, it's changed for the better, but I feel like I've always been on that forefront in the hotel world because they always thought it was an amenity to the hotel, and it's like, no, it's not an amenity, because if you do it right, people will stay because they're, I mean, especially in today's society, traveling to eat great food.
0: Right. So what did you do differently here, or at least as you came up the flagpole here, how did you do things differently then?
1: Yeah, when we conceptualized Lido House as a whole, it's built for the community. So we really had to think about the community first.
0: You thought local.
1: Yes, it was local because, I mean, we are in an up-and-coming, I mean, Newport's always been pretty savvy, but even on the food and culinary scene, beverage scene keeps on evolving and getting even a little bit more.
0: I'm going to make an assumption here about Newport. You tell me if I'm right or wrong. Newport Beach kitchens and homes are the most underutilized kitchens in the world because everybody likes to eat out.
1: I would probably agree with that.
0: Am I right?
1: I think you're right.
0: Everybody goes to eat out. Nobody says come over to the house for dinner.
1: No. Unless they have a private chef, they're definitely not using their kitchens.
0: Right. They're showing up and they want to be entertained and they want to eat well.
1: Correct.
0: So how have you adjusted the menu for that?
1: Sourcing everything is most important to make sure that you're getting, like, you want to eat the quality that you're going to eat at home. So even if it's with a private chef.
0: No, I don't want to eat the quality of eating home. I'm eating squeezed cheese at home. What are you talking about? No, I want to upscale it.
1: Yeah. Well, at least know where your food is coming from. All my buddies and that do cook at home, or every once in a while, like maybe they'll have a barbecue, they're buying the best quality beef they can buy. Or they're going to the farmer's market, or somebody's going to the farmer's market to shop for them. So we're doing that same thing. And then, of course, you know, our talent is to make it better than you've ever had, because that's why we hire talented chefs.
0: All right, so let's talk about sourcing itself. How is the sourcing here in Newport Beach?
1: The sourcing in Newport Beach, I don't know, but the sourcing here at Lido House is, there's nothing on the menu that we do not know where it comes from. It means the nautical coordinates for our fish, to the beef, the rancher's name, to our salt. We know exactly where our salt or our peppercorns are handpicked.
0: Wait, I got to back you up. You tell me you know the nautical coordinates from where the fish are coming from?
1: Yeah. I mean, we take it to a bit anal, for sure. But
0: So every one of your fish comes with a GPS?
1: Pretty much. We know when we order it, the captain of the boat sends us the coordinates. And then we know where that fish was caught.
0: Okay, so are you sophisticated to know when you get those coordinates, hey, that's a bad stretch of water, we don't want the fish?
1: Yeah. No, wow. I'm not. But if it's further out, or if it's deeper, then I know. But
0: you,
1: if it's
0: you
1: close,
0: want the fish coming from the canyons out there.
1: Yeah, I want it deep. Yeah. I want deep water where it's richer and fattier fish. So.
0: I didn't know that. Okay, cool. So if you have fatty tuna on the menu, they want deep for it.
1: Oh, yeah. Yeah. We definitely have some of the best fish, and we'll get it anywhere in the world, but we primarily focus here in the Pacific.
0: Now, here's the question I ask all the chefs. You're no exception, so here we go. Because you've been here for how many years now?
1: Since before opening, so 8 years.
0: Okay, so in the 8 years you've been here, is there one thing on the menu you put on the menu, say, everybody's going to love this, it's going to be the hottest thing since sliced bread, and it tanked? And then conversely, is there something you put on the menu you said, you know what, do I have to put this on your menu? And everybody wants it.
1: Yeah. One was, so I moved here from Chicago, which is one of the greatest food scenes in the world.
0: Oh, I couldn't agree more.
1: And coming out.
0: And it goes beyond deep dish pizza, too.
1: Yes, absolutely. It's everything. But coming out here, it was, hey, everybody, you know, Southern California, you know, really south of L.A., everybody's vegetarian, you know? That's what. Especially from the Midwest. So everybody talks about the vegetables and everything. So coming out here, I put a crudité, a very elaborate crudité on the menu. And
0: so tell me what was in it.
1: I mean, we would take even the celery. We would compress the celery with a juice so it's flavorful. And then we would take a house-made nut butter and put that on there so it's like ants on a log. But then we'd take freeze-dried olives and turn that into a gel to put on top so it's ants on a log. That was like one of the things of many. There was probably like 45 different vegetables that we did in different fashions.
0: 45?
1: Yes. It was intense. And it came out on this beautiful ice platter, and I thought it was going to be the coolest
0: thing.
1: And
0: how many people ordered it?
1: You know, maybe 1%.
0: Let me guess. No longer on the menu.
1: No, it did not last on the menu. It was a lot of prep, a lot of labor.
0: I would have ordered that just to see it.
1: Yeah. And that was pretty much the only people that ever ordered it. There's not the vegetarians that you think that Southern California TV is.
0: Can I say something about Southern California? They're all in denial.
1: That's right.
0: Hey, we're talking to Riley Huddleston, the chef partner right here at the Mayor's Table at the Lido House Hotel. When we come back, more with me and Riley about what made it on the menu and what still is on that might actually surprise you. Back right after this. Stick around.
2: Your flight might be late, but we're right on time. Peter Greenberg Worldwide. We'll be right back.
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9: And we're back. Peter Greenberg here talking with Riley Huddleston, the chef partner at the Mayor's Table here in the Lido Beach Hotel in Newport Beach Hotel, Newport Beach, California, the home of vegetarian denial is what we were going to talk about. Okay, so what did you put on the menu? You figured no one's going to order this, and everybody wanted it.
10: Well, when we first opened, we had a bar menu that was separate from the dining room menu, and we put a burger on there. Yes, I can make a mean burger. I've done it for majority of my life, right? So put a burger on the menu, and then it goes to the bar. It's only on the bar. So, of course, it goes past diners in the dining room. Why can't I have the burger? Fine, you can have the burger. Then we got best burger in Orange County that was reviewed the first year we were open. So now I have a line out the door, all trying to come in for the burger. Now my servers are upset because now they're not making necessarily the check average that they wanted. They're not serving what they wanted. I'm not making what I wanted to make. So,
9: but you can't not do it.
10: But you can't not do it. So you just end up, you know, biting the bullet, and you're like, fine, we'll put the burger on the menu. And the burger has still been on the menu. And even since, has gotten best burger in Orange County. We have a beautiful gold trophy. Our Orange County and then Newport Beach. So
9: very cool.
10: Yeah. But that is one that, you know, not necessarily something that as a chef you're like, yeah, but you know, it's okay.
9: It's all right. Hey,
10: I'll still take it.
9: Because people still want it.
10: That's right. Still sells.
9: Now, being in Southern California, people always think, okay, you have to have Mexican food. You have to have American food. Forgetting the burger, you still do that too.
10: Yep. So, I mean, the burger is an all-American treat, but you can go through the history of how a burger came to be, and it's not really American at all. So it's one of those fascinating, you know, we've adopted it.
9: Okay, now I started this conversation out with the snap peas. What's different about your snap peas?
10: So our snap peas are definitely from Two Peas in the Pod, which is a funny name for the farm. So they come from a local farm, and we end up charring them. So we take Japanese charcoal, bichutan, and we char the peas on it and cool them down, and then they go into this beautiful vinaigrette that has just a punch of umami and acid, but then with the freshness and the brightness from the peas themselves are remarkable.
9: Wow. My dish entirely. And I'm not a vegetarian. I'll just go for the snap peas.
10: Yeah. They're worth it.
9: The hotel itself. What's the biggest surprise? Because there are a lot of hotels that have been here for a while in Newport Beach. They've had different names. I remember the Four Seasons became something else, right? What's special about this hotel that people aren't expecting?
10: I think it's truly Newport Beach's local beach house. You know, we have so many locals that are coming constantly. The community helped us get this development done, and we have really kind of pulled that through. So when you walk into the lobby, it feels like you're in your living room. And then you come into the restaurant. If you're sitting at the bar or sitting at a table, there's people around you that are locals. You go on the rooftop, it's mostly locals. It's truly driven by locals. So it's great as a guest coming from somewhere else or doing a staycation that you're talking to locals. You're hearing the history. You're hearing what their favorite things are. And I think it sets it truly apart from the rest of the hotels.
9: I was really quite surprised when I checked into the hotel yesterday. I was surrounded by families, and they're all locals.
10: Yeah,
9: I mean, they brought the kids are here, the grandparents are here. I mean, it's become a community center.
10: Yeah, it's true. I have never seen anything like it in any city or place I've ever worked. So it is special for Newport Beach.
9: And in terms of the hotel rooms themselves, right? I judge a hotel by a number of things, one of which, of course, is lighting. They're bright. You don't feel that you're being trapped by mood lighting, which drives me nuts. I want to be able to control the light in the room. I didn't have any problem with the light, including in the bathroom. You actually focused on that.
10: Yeah. It's that beach house, because the beach house is bright, airy, light. You know, you should feel comfort. And those rooms we haven't even touched since we've opened the hotel. We haven't had to do anything to them, and people just absolutely rave about those guest rooms.
9: No, it's true. And in fact, I was really surprised, because most hotel, I say this all the time, most hotel designers I don't think have ever stayed in a hotel room. I don't think anybody designs an airport has ever flown. You know, it's the choices that you make that are commonsensical, whether it's the thickness of the carpet or the light in the room or the water pressure in the shower or the choice of flooring that you do. It all makes a difference.
10: Well, I think that's where we differentiate at Lido House, is we think, and from the development before when we were just doing schematic drawings, it really is, how is the guest going to use this hotel?
9: And if you figure that out, you have a successful hotel.
10: That's right.
9: Riley Huddleston, the chef partner at the Mayor's Table, right here at the Lido House Hotel in Newport Beach. And trust me, you want to get the charred snap peas. You will not be disappointed. Back with more as Eye on Travel continues from the Lido House right here in Newport Beach right after this.
0: Your flight might be late, but we're right on time. Peter Greenberg Worldwide will be right back.
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0: 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Once again, here's Peter Greenberg.
1: Peter Greenberg back with you as Peter Greenberg Worldwide continues from the Lido House here in Newport Beach, California. Of course, you know the drill. You can always find me. It's easy. Just email me, peter@petergreenberg.com, with your name, phone number, question or problem. We will solve it right here on the air. In fact, let's go out to the phones to Northern Virginia. I got Carol on the phone. Hello, Carol.
2: Hi, Peter. We're planning a Viking cruise on the Nile at the end of January in 2027. And as you might expect, I'm a little bit concerned about being in that area of the world due to all the unrest and the war and everything else. And I was interested in your thoughts.
1: Okay. Well, first and foremost, I understand your concern. At the same time, I'm more worried about getting hit by the Madison Avenue bus. and I'll tell you why. Because you're going to go to Egypt, right?
2: Right.
1: Okay. Where was I 2 weeks ago? I was transiting the Suez Canal on a cruise ship. And guess what happened?
2: Okay.
1: It was a beautiful cruise. And here's the thing. Bottom line is, if you take a look at regional conflicts, look at the map. How far away is Iran from Egypt? Egypt has not been hit by anything.
2: Right.
1: And bottom line is, the straits of Hormuz are going to be opened. This will be resolved in the next 3 or 4 months. Has to be. The economics of it determine that. They demand that. Then, of course, it's your basic situational awareness. There's no reason why you shouldn't book it. Have you already booked it?
2: Yeah, we did.
1: Okay. And basically, did you buy insurance?
2: Yeah.
1: Okay, so you're covered. Guess what? Right now, my advice to you, and by the way, the situation could always change. It could change tomorrow in Newark, New Jersey. So so just be situationally aware. Be prepared to pivot on any trip you take, whether it's to the Middle East or Ohio. Seriously. And then go. When we were in Egypt 2 or 3 weeks ago, Egypt was full of European travelers having a great time. The only people who weren't there were Americans because they were too scared. And and I get it. Remember, the worst four-letter word that starts with F when it comes to travel is fear. But don't be fearful. Be concerned. You have the absolute right to be concerned. And then make your own decisions based on intelligent information that you get.
2: Great. Thank you so much, Peter.
1: You got it. And now you have an assignment from Neo, Carol. You need to call me when you get back and tell me how it was.
2: Oh, great. I'll send you some pictures, too.
1: I'll take them. Thanks, Carol.
2: Okay. Thank you. Bye-bye.
1: You know, pursuant to Carol's call, there's another operative angle here that I want to share with you. And we talked about situational awareness. It's easy to do. Here's what you do. Go ahead and read the U.S. State Department advisories about the area you want to visit. But read them completely. But don't read them in a vacuum. Add to that by reading the British Foreign Service advisories that they give to their citizens. They're easily accessible online. I happen to think they do a better job. But then there's one more thing you want to do. Go online, and with very few exceptions, you'll find this, that in the area you want to go, she mentioned Egypt, there are English language newspapers, either dailies or weeklies, that have been published for years. Read the last 30 days of issues online, and then with the information you have from the U.S. State Department advisories, the British Foreign Service advisories, and the information in those newspapers, guess what? You are now in the position to make an intelligent, informed decision about when you're going to go and where you're going to go. That's how I do it. Otherwise, you're literally flying blind. And that's the way to do it. Now, if you know people on the ground, right, there's no reason why you wouldn't call them. Not the people who are in the tourist boards. Stay away from them. Their job is just to tell you everything's great. And they have a credibility issue because they're out there promoting their destination. You want to talk to somebody who presents the destination, not promotes it. There's a difference, right? You can even, you know, in many cases, if I want to get some information, I call the local newspaper there and ask to speak to the managing editor and let him know I'm thinking about coming. What does he think or what does she think? People are happy to volunteer information, but then you just want a corroborating source. So all about the homework. And then last but not least, don't forget your travel agent or your travel advisor, especially if you're dealing with a travel advisor who specializes in that country, in that experience, or in that region. I mean, they can be great sources of information. And if you're thinking about going to countries that speak English, I'll give you one other source of information, and you're going to think I'm nuts, but it works for me every time. Call the local municipal fire department. Talk to them. Ask them how things are going. They're the best arbiters of information. They know. Why? They've been to everybody's house. They've been to everybody's hotel. They've been to everybody's restaurant. They know where to go. They know where not to go. And by the way, while you're at it in the conversation, they also know where to eat.
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3: News this hour from Town Hall. I'm Mary Rose. Iran has fired ballistic missiles and drones toward Beirut and Kuwait. That's according to Beirut's government. The U.S. said Saturday that it intercepted several aimed at Gulf allies and the Strait of Hormuz. Beirut called on Tehran to stop what it called serious escalation. Doug Burgum, Secretary of the Interior, says one of the first orders that President Trump signed when he took office for the second time was to clean up the nation's capital. He says Americans visiting for the 250 celebrations this summer, they'll definitely notice a difference.
4: When President Trump took office, one of his first executive orders was make D.C. safe and beautiful, whether it's, removing 152 homeless encampments and relocating the unhoused, whether it's reopening parks, fixing fountains, tuning up monuments, doing replantings, eliminating over 1,000 graffiti sites, plus doubling the size of the U.S. Park Police and helping drive crime statistics to an all-time low in Washington, D.C.
3: He was a guest on the Salem Radio Network. There are reports that foreign-linked social media campaigns may be shaping local fights over U.S. data centers. Correspondent Ken Lorman reports.
5: Multiple AI industry groups, Republican lawmakers, and policy watchdogs are alleging China-linked accounts are amplifying opposition to data center projects online, prompting calls for a congressional probe. Supporters warn such funding can mask foreign influence, spread misinformation, and threaten critical infrastructure planning and local economies. Ken Lorman reporting.
3: The horse that won the Kentucky Derby earlier this year won the Belmont Stakes. Golden Tempo came in first Saturday's race at Saratoga Springs. More on these stories at townhall.com.
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7: I'm Kyle Nash. I'm Raleigh. Police say a man is behind bars and a woman is recovering from gunshot wounds after a shooting on Glenwood Avenue. The injuries aren't considered life-threatening. Police say the situation involves 30-year-old Nashawn Ramsey, who was arrested. Ahmed, who runs a restaurant in Glenwood South, tells WREO incidents like this are becoming more common.
8: They see the police and the ambulance and a lot of people here. close the street.
7: Ramsey is facing multiple charges, including assault with a deadly weapon. A man is recovering after a shooting in Durham late Saturday night. Durham police say officers responded to a reported aggravated assault just after 11:30 p.m. near Queen and Liberty Streets, where they found a man who had been shot. He was taken to a hospital with non-life-threatening injuries. The investigation remains ongoing and no suspect information has been released. Your WPTF forecast this afternoon, mostly sunny with a high near 95. Overnight, partly cloudy with a low around 74. Kyle Nashheim, WPTF News.
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2: Hi, everybody. Peter Greenberg here as Peter Greenberg Worldwide continues for this first full weekend of June 2026. I hope you're having a great weekend where you happen to be. And if you're just joining us, let me tell you where we happen to be. Get out those maps. It's 33 degrees, 37 minutes north, 117 degrees, 55 minutes west. We are coming to you from the Lido House, which happens to be located in the former site of the Newport Beach City Hall, right here in Newport Beach, California. Great hotel, great restaurant, great location, and great history. A lot of stuff to talk about in the news this week, so let's get to it. And it gets down to different ways you're boarding flights now, and in some cases, doing security at a different point in the actual travel process. So for the folks that are flying on American Airlines, let's say from Rockford, Illinois, the airport there, well, you go to the airport, you park your car, you check in, well, you're not going to go to a gate. There's a good chance you'll go through a short security line, because the security lines are much shorter in Rockford. And then, of course, you check your bags in, right? Then you hop on a bus, and the bus is going to drive directly onto the tarmac at Chicago's O'Hare Airport. That's right, you're getting on the interstate and driving to Chicago O'Hare. And then it goes right through the security there, you've already passed it, and takes you directly to your gate. How cool is that, right? No more schlepping, other than and the parking's cheaper at Rockford. I think the parking's cheaper at Rockford than most other airports. Now, they're trying a similar situation if you're flying Delta or JetBlue out of Boston's Logan Airport. So you'll also clear security before ever arriving at Logan Airport to a remote boarding area, right? A remote check-in facility in Framingham, Mass. You'll check your bags in, get your boarding pass, and of course you'll also park your car like Rockford for a lot less. Then you get on a bus, which takes you past security at Logan and directly to your gate. I like this. This reminds me of the early days in London where you actually went to a bus depot near a supermarket, checked in there at British Airways, checked your bags in, got your boarding pass, and then went to the airport. And you never slept a bag. Not bad. And by the way, they managed to lose less bags that way. Don't ask me how, but they did. That service is long gone, but these two new services are starting up. If you're going to take one, let me know what you think. It's got promise. Okay, now, speaking of no promise at all, the numbers are in for the last full month that Spirit operated as an airline. And guess what? The airline during that last month, before they ran out of money, lost over $320 million. So let's put this in perspective. They were asking the government for a $500 million bailout. That would have lasted maybe 2 weeks, having to pay off the other $327 million they lost. So it seems to me now, looking back at it, that their fate was sealed. Now, what's happened in the wake of all that? JetBlue, Frontier, some other airlines like American wasted no time in invading Fort Lauderdale, the former base of Spirit, and adding flights, adding gates, adding routes to fill that gap. Now, does that mean they're going to be doing great business? Remember, airlines like JetBlue and Frontier, what's their sales proposition? Lower airfares. But we're dealing with higher fuel bills. Does not compute. JetBlue's debt before the Iran conflict was $8 billion. They were already spending, I mean, it's hard to calculate this, it's hard to even figure it out, $600 million a year in interest to service that debt. But in the 3 months since the Iran conflict started, their fuel bill went up about $1 billion. So their total debt right now is $9 billion, and low fares will never be able to satisfy that debt. Now, before the war, there was some talk that United Airlines wanted to buy JetBlue. Remember, they did a partnership with them last year, sort of a quasi-partnership, which gave United some gates at Kennedy, an airport that United vacated many years ago to their own detriment. They want desperately to get back in. So they have that arrangement where you can also get United miles on JetBlue flights and vice versa, JetBlue miles on United flights. But when asked if United wanted to now buy JetBlue, the CEO of United, Scott Kirby, gave an emphatic, not even close. Who wants to take on that kind of debt? The answer, Nobody. He'd much rather let JetBlue fail and pick up their planes and their pilots in a fire sale. So that's what's going on there. But what does that mean for the other airlines? The other rumor was that United Airlines is going to buy American. That, every pun intended, is not going to fly. Too many overlapping routes, too many overlapping cities. Even in the anti-regulatory mood of the Justice Department of the Trump administration, even they couldn't let that happen. Because Ed Bastian would not let that happen at Delta. That ain't going to happen. So, where does that leave everybody? Does JetBlue just fail? Remember, shortly before Spirit went out of business, JetBlue collateralized 22 of their planes to get a $550 million loan to be able to fly through the rest of this year. So we're not talking about this year. We're talking about the time of the year when most airlines go under, Spirit being the exception, December, January, and February, when they literally run out of money. TWA said goodbye then. Pan Am said goodbye then. Eastern said goodbye then. What's going to happen with JetBlue? We don't know. And then the other candidate for a takeover, which just did a takeover of its own, was Alaska Airlines, which just took over Hawaiian. Who might take over Alaska? One of the candidates, American Airlines. But American Airlines is not doing very well financially right now. They've had a miserable couple of quarters. So the jury's out on all of this. But remember, increased consolidation, mergers, and failures only means one thing: higher airfares and more route concentration. And that's not good. All right. A few other things I want to talk about. You go online to book your airline ticket. That's one thing. And then you go to the seating chart. And what do you discover? Every seat on that plane has a price attached to it. There are no freebies. Even the middle seats, the dreaded middle seats, have a price tag if they're closer to the front of the plane of between $30 and $60. Why would you ever pay money for a middle seat? Right? That's like flying basic economy anyway. So do yourself a favor. Never purchase a middle seat. Take your chances at the counter when you check in. There's a reasonably good chance you're not going to get that middle seat. Or if you are, you won't have to pay for it. It would be insulting to pay for a middle seat. Right? We understand that. And then one more thing. It's about your checked bags. And this is interesting. How many times have you gotten to the gate with a bag and they tell you, oh, sorry, all the overhead bins are full and you're going to have to gate check your bag? Now, we really don't want to do that, but they force us to do it. Here's what they don't tell you. Once the airline gate checks that bag, once the airline puts a bag tag on that bag at the gate, it becomes a full-fledged checked bag. If the airline damages it, they're responsible for fixing it, replacing it, or reimbursing you. And that includes handles, straps, zippers, and wheels. And here's something else they won't tell you. The domestic money damage liability cap is $4,700 per passenger for baggage mishandling, damage, or loss. So now you know. When we come back, more from Newport Beach and the Lido House as Peter Greenberg Worldwide returns with no reimbursement needed right after this.
1: Your flight might be late, but we're right on time. 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
3: 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Or forget extra diapers. And never give in to a meltdown. You'd never lick your thumb to clean their face. Never let them have too much screen time. 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

0: Once again, here's Peter Greenberg.
1: And we're back. Peter Greenberg here as Ion Travel continues. And, of course, you can always reach me. You know the drill. Just email me, peter@petergreenberg.com, with your name, phone number, question or problem. We will solve it throughout the show, as we do on every single week. My next guest I can actually call a friend. I've had the chance to travel with her all over the world, not necessarily by design, sometimes just by accident. She's a best-selling author, a writer, a public speaker, and for 8 years, she just happened to be the First Lady of Iceland. And I welcome her back to the show, Eliza Reid.
2: Nice to speak to you again, Peter.
1: And likewise. And now you're the author of your newest book, The First Lady Next Door. I mean, it's really an improbable tale of going from rural Ontario in Canada to Europe, to the White House, to Buckingham Palace. You name it, you were there, and something you never expected would ever happen to you.
2: Absolutely. I mean, the strangest thing about it as well, I think not many people anticipate that they will end up married to a head of state. But in my case, it was even less likely because my husband had never run for public office before, and the campaign was 7 weeks long. So when I say unexpected, I really mean unexpected.
1: Yeah, not to mention whirlwind.
2: Absolutely. Absolutely. I tell you, I it says in the back of the book, and it's true, I literally had to Google how to curtsy because we went to meet kings and queens pretty quickly.
1: Not only that, your travel schedule wrapped up pretty quickly, too.
2: It really did. Although you'll also see from the book that I've always loved to travel. It's one of my favorite things, one of my favorite things to do. And so I talk a little bit in the book about how I'd undertaken a lot of solo travels, when I was younger and before I had kids. And some of those experiences really helped me to serve in this unexpected role that I found myself in that has no guidelines and no rule book. So that love of travel really helped me to serve as First Lady of Iceland.
1: And you and I first met when you were First Lady of Iceland in Reykjavik. Mm-hmm. And then again, we saw each other in Seville. We traveled in Prague. We've shared the stage together. And, you know, you're my travel guru now when it comes to how you pack.
2: I am a big fan of carry-on travel. You know, someone asked me this the other day, and I'll give your listeners a tiny tip or not, but I'm the kind of person who likes to always know where my next meal is coming from, you know, or I like to have a snack just to tide me over. And I travel with little baggies, little Ziploc baggies of oatmeal that I make myself. So I have little like oatmeal, and I add nuts and seeds and spices and some healthy stuff. And because most hotel rooms, you know, have a kettle or some hot water, and I have a spork. And so if I'm jet lagged or I wake up in the middle of the night, you don't want a whole meal, but I put some hot water in that oatmeal and there's some nutrition for you right away.
1: Speaking of travel, I buried the lead. You were also named the United Nations Special Ambassador for Tourism.
2: I was. That was a great event. And there's a little story in the book about that, too, because I accepted that honor on a trip to Muscat, Oman, during which I also got to travel and was invited to eat a sheep brain. And, of course, I partook of that as well, as one does. So there's lots of unexpected serendipitous moments in travel. One of the things I love about it.
1: So you survived the sheep.
2: I did indeed. And I think as a former First Lady, at least, I was told after I consumed the sheep's brain that then Prince Charles had visited the same venue the year before, but he apparently only had the tea. And I have to admit, I felt a little bit like I'd won some kind of non-existent contest then after that.
1: Well, you did. But what have you learned? I'll give it a travel bent. Mm-hmm. I mean, what have you learned about travel as a traveler that you never did before?
2: You know what I think I've learned as a traveler? It really restores my faith in humanity. And because I realize that, of course, we're so different in so many ways. And we have so many, I would say, superficial differences. And yet, fundamentally, we all crave a sense of belonging, right? We all want happiness, safety, security. We want our families to feel well. We want to do something productive. And I really feel grateful that I've had the opportunity to go to so many different countries and places and to see that. And really, that most people help you out a lot, because a lot of these trips that I've taken, especially before I was First Lady, I was alone. And again, most people want to help you out. Most people want to make sure that you leave their home with good memories and a positive experience. And And I really think that that's important to overshadow anything negative that might happen. But I feel really, really happy about that. It also, as you know, too, no matter how much you plan in the world of travel, and I definitely fall into the planning category and I love planning, there are always things that you cannot predict that happen. And that kind of builds up our resilience a little bit. One, it opens us up to those positive moments of serendipity, those little things that you couldn't predict that turn out great. And then other things that you think, you know what, I didn't know this was going to happen, but I tackled it, I dealt with it, the sun came up the next morning. And certainly that, I guess, that resilience or that adaptability was something that really helped me when I was serving as First Lady, because it was something that I didn't really know how to do until I just got into it and was thrown into the deep end.
1: We're talking to Eliza Reid, the author of the new book, The First Lady Next Door. You know, my philosophy, Eliza, is that plan A, when it comes to travel, plan A never works. You have to be ready for plan B, C, and D, and you have to adjust. And then think back to the best memories. And I throw this open to my audience as well. Think back to the best memories you ever had as a traveler. In many cases, it happened when you turned left instead of turning right.
2: Absolutely. I agree 1,000%, you know, and you know, also because of the way we're connected, you can find out so many things now before you know, you can go online and watch a TikTok video of the seat configuration on your flight before you go. Like, there's so many things online, but what you can't find out or discover is, as you said, what if you order something different on the menu? What if you ask the person for directions, or as you said, turn left instead of turn right. And those are the things that we also can't do from our armchairs, right? We have to do that when we're in the moment. And so we have to be willing to be open for those experiences and to kind of lean into them, even though they might feel a little bit uncomfortable.
1: And then, of course, the essential element to successful travel, at least in my book, is the art of the conversation. You know, I remember you and I talked about this once on this show about you being described as an outspoken first lady. And you corrected everybody and you corrected me saying, no, I was a spoken first lady. There's no such thing as being outspoken. But the point is you did speak to everybody.
2: Absolutely. Absolutely. You know, I wanted to use the moment, to just quote unquote traditional first lady do, but I thought it's so absurdly unlikely that I would have ever found myself in this situation. I have to do something with that. And that is using my voice, both because I don't think we hear women's voices enough these days, but also in Iceland, you know, I grew up in Canada. I speak Icelandic with an accent and I make mistakes. And so it was really important for me in Iceland to showcase my immigrant side, if you will, to showcase that was also something useful for me. And we discover so many things, as you said, when we just take the time to talk to somebody person to person and show our curiosity about them.
1: So in all of your travels, what was the biggest surprise that you didn't expect?
2: Oh my gosh. Just put me on the spot with all of these travels that I'm thinking of and these different things. I've been invited to people's homes before. I'll tell you a little story that appears in the book actually that combines the two things. I was in Tokyo when I was on a backpacking trip once. Didn't have somewhere to stay. My flight was delayed. It was the middle of the night. I was on a backpacker's budget and I thought, well, at least I'll stay up at an internet cafe all night because I can't afford to do this. A woman my age from a local Japanese woman who was my age invited me to stay at her home. And she lived in this sort of dorm for unmarried women. And she snuck me in. I don't know that I was very hidden at all with my backpack, but she snuck me in. And let me stay there. And we had this wonderful

0: sandals that the next time I would see her in the country was to attend the emperor's enthronement.
1: Yep, those are the moments you walk out saying, did I just do that? Did that just happen?
0: Exactly.
1: I mean, and that is the beauty and the magic of travel, those unanticipated, unexpected moments, whether you're the first lady or just a backpacker.
0: Absolutely. And you can't reproduce them. You can't give someone the same recipe and they will have the same results. And that's what's so beautiful about it.
1: Well, you're still in my book a special ambassador for tourism, and I really appreciate the new book. It's called The First Lady Next Door, and lots of fun stuff in that book, including the lessons that you learned, and most importantly, the lessons that you've applied. Eliza Reed, always a pleasure to talk to you.
0: Thanks so much for having me on, Peter.
1: You got it. And again, I highly recommend this book, and not only mention her other books, which we've had on the show as well. Check them out. And we'll be back with more of Eye on Travel right after this.
2: Have a question or a problem? Just email Peter at peter@petergreenberg.com. 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
1: Peter Greenberg back with you from the Lido House right here in Newport Beach, California. 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We will solve it right here on the air. Let's go out with the phones. Out in Lansing, Michigan, I've got Lorena on the phone. Hello.
9: Hi, Peter.
1: Good deal. How are you?
9: I'm good.
1: So what's
9: very sunny here.
1: What's sunny Lansing? Okay, what's on your mind?
9: Okay, my

0: question has to do with travel insurance when you're traveling internationally. I'll be flying to Kenya in a few months, and I generally purchase medical evacuation insurance. And I always have flying doctors, which would fly me from the bush back to Nairobi. But normally, that medical evacuation insurance will let you, if you need to, consult with their doctors and your doctor and return you to the hospital of your choice here in Michigan. And I'm hoping that Ebola and anything else isn't going to be a problem. But should it come up that they, you know, insist that you stay in Kenya, does the medical evacuation insurance then pay for that? Or
1: okay, so let's back up a little bit. Let's go back to the definition of medical evacuation and repatriation insurance. Because it all gets down to individual policies and individual companies. In the best written policies that benefit you the most, here's what it says. In the event you get sick or injured overseas, they will then pay for you to be medically stabilized in that position, wherever you happen to be, in that location. They will then, as you mentioned, consult with your own doctor. After all, who knows your medical history better than your own personal physician? And depending on that consultation and the determination of your condition, it will be at that point that the determination is made to whether or not they're going to fly you home commercially or fly you home on a medically equipped jet to the doctor and medical facility of your choice. That's in the best written policies. Not every policy says that. You need to, you need to find the policies that do, because you don't want to be in a situation where they're going to find you to the, or fly you to the doctor and medical facility of their choice, because then you're the victim of the lowest bidder. You don't ever want to be in that situation. So, which policy do you have?
0: Travel Guard.
1: Okay.
0: Or Align.
1: Okay. Well, look. MedJet Assist, Travel Guard, Allianz, they all have that provision there based on the premium that you pay. So it all depends on what you want to do, but you have to read the fine print, because remember, on any insurance policy, they have a lot of exclusions in there. It could be a pre-existing medical exclusion, could be an age exclusion, it could even be a destination exclusion. Right now, I don't think they're going to really pay for you to go on your vacation to Iran and provide medical
0: assistance.
1: So bottom line is you have to cover all those bases, and the way you do that is with a travel advisor or a travel agent who can basically interpret that hieroglyphic language in the policy to determine if they have everything in there that you need that actually applies to your particular needs.
0: And that's what I generally do, is talk to an agent, because often they will give you better coverage at a better deal directly than what you can get online.
1: Well, good. Then you're halfway home there. So then what's the issue?
0: Well, the issue would be if Kenya puts a restriction like they're talking about doing, where someone in the USA doesn't want you to fly back into the country. They want you to stay in Kenya.
1: Well,
0: but
1: no,
0: you have insurance.
1: Okay, let me explain. I know where you're going. Right now, the US and Kenya are at odds in terms of the outbreak of Ebola. And they're trying to figure out how anybody could get out of Kenya to another facility to be treated or tested or screened. They haven't come up with a conclusion yet, because everybody's like being very territorial about it. So, but go back and read the policy language. If they're going to fly you to the medical facility and doctor of your choice, there are great medical facilities and doctors of your choice outside of Kenya that are also outside the U.S. So I really wouldn't worry about that.
0: Okay.
1: Go back to the policy language, read it carefully, and you'll see what I mean.
0: Okay. Well, that's kind of like a compromise. That's good.
1: And it works. And right now, the bottom line is, like there is with any kind of outbreak, situational awareness, find out exactly where it's located, how it's contracted, and how it's spread. And then, you know, look, if you go back to the bird flu, you know, or SARS, you know, how do people contract that? Well, they were visiting some chicken farm in Beijing. I don't think you're going there.
0: No.
1: So you see,
0: and I've already been through the COVID thing where they were closing everything down as I was coming through Amsterdam back home.
1: Listen, I remember those days. March 16th of 2020 is a day I remember very, very well. I got my wife on the last flight out of Turkey. Otherwise, I never would have seen her for 6 months. I get it. But right now, we're not at that stage yet. You can do the homework, work with that travel agent or the insurance agent, and get the policy language down to where you exactly need it, okay?
0: Okay, great.
1: And there you go. See, that was
0: all
1: easy.
0: All right, well, I appreciate that.
1: Okay, well, have fun in sunny Lansing.
0: Well, I will, but I'll have more fun in sunny Kenya. This will be trip number 13.
1: Oh, wow, you buried the lead. Good for you. You know what? I'm jealous. Have fun. That's great.
0: I love it there.
1: What's not to love, right?
0: That's right.
1: And by
0: more photos to take.
1: More photos to take and send them to us, right? Peter@petergreenberg.com. I want to see them.
0: I have. You've seen the leopard from the last trip.
1: I know. Send it again. I want to see another one, okay?
0: All right.
1: Thanks, Lorena.
0: All right. Thank you so much.
1: You got it. Back with more as Peter Greenberg Worldwide returns. Right after this.
2: Your flight might be late, but we're right on time. Peter Greenberg Worldwide will be right back.
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18: Peter Greenberg back with you as our travel continues from the Lido House right here in Newport Beach, California. You know the drill. You can always find me. Email me, peter@petergreenberg.com with your name, phone number, question or problem. We will solve it right here on the air as we do on every single show. As I said earlier in the show, I've been coming down to Newport Beach since I first moved to California, should I say 1971? It's true. When they made me a correspondent, the West Coast correspondent for Newsweek magazine. And I would come down here all the time. First of all, the people watch, and then I got smart. Then I basically got on boats and went through the whole harbor. It was so great. And part of the harbor scene is very much a part of my next guest. She owns a group called the Duffy, the Senorita C.
19: No, C. Senorita Duffy.
18: C. Senorita Duffy. Say that three times fast and yeah. You win a prize. But if you don't know what a Duffy is, it's one of the best ways to see a harbor. It's an electric boat. Doesn't go very fast, but that's not the point of it. It's not about speed. It's about what you see and what you experience. Aria Hirshhorn, welcome.
19: Thank you, Peter. Nice.
18: So,
19: to you.
18: I mean, people need to know. I mean, you guys are into electric boats way before they're electric boats. I mean, the point is, electric, you know, way before, you know, hybrids and cars, and way before, you know, EVs on the road, there were electric boats.
19: Yes, there were. The electric boat is something that Duffy himself invented as a little boat to go around a harbor, and he. It became very popular because they were so easy to navigate, and they're electric, so no gas, and they were friendly.
18: And no noise.
19: No noise, and they
18: By
19: are
18: the way,
19: now...
18: For me, as a boat captain, it took me a while to get used to the no noise, because I thought we had stalled, I thought we were drifting, right? It's a different experience.
19: It's a different experience, and also you are able to enjoy the water and the scenery, as opposed to when you go out to the into the ocean, it's beautiful, and you can, you know, jump into the water, but this is more of a coastal...
18: The Duffy's not an ocean boat.
19: It is not an ocean boat.
18: And you're not going to go very fast.
19: You go about 3 to 5 knots, I believe.
18: Which is
19: very
18: perfect.
19: Slow.
18: See, Venice and Italy has the gondolas. We have the Duffies.
19: Yes, we do.
18: You have captains.
19: I have drivers, yes. So my boats are more geared towards people that want to enjoy the harbor and see all the sights and kind of learn about the history. So we do a little bit of a tour.
18: Well, you're going at that speed, you do learn about the harbor and the history.
19: Yes, and you can learn about how it was man-made. You can see all the celebrity houses. You see all the beautiful restaurants. We can stop at a public dock, hop off, grab a drink, grab some food.
18: Can I tell you what I remember about my first trip to Newport?
19: Mm-hmm.
18: I got on a boat, and I'm a captain, so I got a chance to pilot it. I was going very slow because there's a lot of traffic in the harbor, a lot of traffic, especially the sailboats, mm-hmm. and they're cutting right in front of you all the time. But the first thing I remembered was the Wild Goose. The Wild Goose was John Wayne's boat, and this was a converted World War II minesweeper. It was all wood. Minesweepers had to be wood, right? And he converted it to an amazing luxury yacht, and by the way, rumor has it, the Wild Goose is still around.
19: It is. It actually is. And we go by John Wayne's house. We see him.
18: You don't see him.
19: We don't see him. We see the house.
18: If you're seeing him, this is a different
19: show.
18: But
19: you see, you see the wonderful boats that are on the harbor. One of those is that one. You also see a lot of paddle boarders. You see a lot of different types of yachts, party boats, everything on the harbor you can see.
18: Well, when you're going around the harbor, what's the most surprising thing that you're showing people?
19: The most surprising thing, I think, is sometimes, and it's not often, but you can see dolphins. There are dolphins in the harbor.
18: They come in.
19: Yes, they do. They come in.
18: Came in during COVID.
19: Yep. There were a lot of dolphins during COVID. And it's funny because I sent my best friend on a boat during COVID, and the first thing she sent me was dolphins right by the boat, and I was in shock. I didn't realize that could happen. So that was very surprising to me. But also the amazing wildlife, the sea lions, the beautiful houses that surround the harbor. It's nothing like anywhere else. So you're not going to see that in Long Beach. You're not going to see that in Dana Point. Our harbor is very unique.
18: Long Beach, you go to see, it's an industrial harbor, number one. Number two, it's an amazing harbor. The Port of Los Angeles is fascinating to me.
19: Beautiful.
18: But you're not seeing great beauty there. You're seeing industry.
19: Mm-hmm.
18: Right? Here, it was all man-made.
19: Yes.
18: Right? And done, I think, responsibly in terms of the way it was set up.
19: Very responsibly. And every about 15 to 20 years, I believe it is, they come back into the harbor and they dig up the sand to move it back out so that to keep the level of the water better. So it's very well kept.
18: We're talking to Araya Hirshar and the owner, or I should say the co-owner, of Sea Senorita Duffy right here in Newport Beach. I think the best thing about getting on a Duffy with you guys is you're going slow enough that not only are you conversing with the captain and learning, you're conversing with all the other boats that are going by you.
19: 100%.
18: I mean, that's it. Conversations on the water, and you can't beat that.
19: I agree.
18: Araya, thank you so much for joining us, and we'll be back with your emails and your calls as Eye on Travel continues right after this.
20: 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Peter Greenberg Worldwide will be right back.
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0: 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Once again, here's Peter Greenberg.
1: And we're back from the Lido House right here in Newport Beach, California. Peter Greenberg Worldwide, otherwise known as me, Peter Greenberg. And we're happy to talk to you anytime you want. Just email me, peter@petergreenberg.com, with your name, phone number, question or problem. We will solve it right here on the air. Let's go out to the phones to Sunny Springs, Georgia. I've got Miriam on the phone. Hello, Miriam.
2: Hello, good afternoon, Mr. Greenberg. Thank you so much for answering my email.
1: Sure. Tell me what's on your mind.
2: I have a family member, a cousin, who is getting married in New Jersey at the Newark Airport, and I was wondering, how can I get tickets to go there? And I was saying to myself, Mr. Greenberg is the person to call to help me to get the best tickets for this flight from Atlanta, Georgia to Newark, New Jersey.
1: Okay, so when is the wedding?
2: July 2nd on Thursday.
1: Okay, it's coming up, so we got to do this fast.
2: Listen,
1: Airfares are going up at the rate of 2 to 3% every 4 days because of what's going on in Iran with the price of jet fuel and oil. You gain nothing by waiting. You should look at that ticket right now. You should book that ticket today. But remember, the cost of a nonstop ticket might be more expensive, especially now, than one that even makes a stop. So double check that. What's your departing airport?
2: Oh, Atlanta.
1: Okay. So if you're going from Atlanta to Newark, then it's a no-brainer. You're going to fly Delta. They're the dominant carrier. But keep in mind, the airfares are going up. Do not wait. There's no indication whatsoever that the fares are going to come down anytime soon.
2: Okay, but is it possible that a discount airline will be cheaper than Delta?
1: Well, here's the problem. Good luck finding a discount airline these days. That's an issue. One other consideration, by the way, don't laugh. I've done it. How about the train? How about Amtrak?
2: Yeah, I don't mind if it's cheaper.
1: You know
2: but
1: what?
2: How long could it be?
1: Well, here's the thing. Check it out. Amtrak has a deal. Most people don't know this, that it's good for 15 days or 30 days. It's basically an unlimited travel train pass where you have on-off privileges in that region, which, of course, applies to between Atlanta and New York. And of course, Newark has the station right there at the airport. I would look at that. It's a $500 ticket for adults. It's $250 for kids under the age of 12. It may actually be a much more flexible opportunity for you. So check that out as well as the airfare between Atlanta and Newark, okay?
2: Oh, thank you. I didn't even think of that. I don't mind the Amtrak at all, as long as the price is cheaper.
1: You got it. All right. Well, yeah, it may be a longer ride, but you know what? Read a book.
2: Do you know how long? Oh, I don't mind at all. Do you know how long it could be? The flight? Maybe.
1: Well, you know what?
2: 20 hours?
1: There's a train called the Southern Crescent. It actually starts at Penn Station, stops in Newark, and continues all the way down south to New Orleans. So double check it, because it's going to be on the way back that you'd be taking that train. Okay?
2: Okay. All right. Thank you very much.
1: Miriam, and good luck. Happy wedding.
2: Thank you, sir. Bye-bye. Have a blessed day. Bye-bye.
1: And now let's head west on the phones out to, near Seattle, Washington. I've got Lance on the phone. Hello, Lance.
3: Hello, Peter. How are you today?
1: I'm just fine. So how can I help you?
3: Well, I just quick background. A friend of mine's getting married in Cancun in March. He has a wedding party of 20. I decided that I'd go down. My wife and I would go down and enjoy Mexico and celebrate his wedding. Bought a 2 round trip tickets in March, and in around the 25th to 30th of April. This was through Delta Airlines, nonstop flight. In the end of April, I got notice that the flight had been changed, and instead of nonstop, I would be flying from Seattle to Atlanta, 3.5 hour layover, and from Atlanta to Cancun, which original nonstop was 7:30 in the morning departure, arriving Cancun at about 3:40 in the afternoon. I'm still leaving at approximately 7:30, arriving Cancun at just before 9 o'clock p.m. And I've tried to contact Delta to see if there was something that I could do to change that, or possibly get some compensation for the difference between a basic layover flight and a nonstop. And I was told that There was nothing that they could do. They don't do partial reimbursements. And the only other option I had was to cancel the ticket. And at this point, I didn't feel like I had time to do that.
1: Well, you do have time to do that. I'll tell you what's going on. Number one, anytime an airline changes their schedule, that effectively means they've canceled your flight. And so you're entitled to an immediate and full refund of your original payment and your original form of purchase. So that's one thing that you have going on in your favor. What you should do is separately from Delta now, you might even include Delta, but I'm saying you don't have to be stuck on Delta, go back and research the fares from Seattle to Cancun for those dates to see if those fares have gone down. And then get your refund from Delta, and then guess what? Apply that to the lower airfare. Now, I'm not going to tell you they're going to be lower, but they might be lower. But really, what you really want now, you want a nonstop. That's really what you wanted in the first place. So
3: exactly.
1: That's what you got to do. Okay, Lance, let me know what happens.
3: Okay, I'll let you know. Thanks for your time today, Peter.
1: You got it. And that music means you're out of time for the entire show. Lots of people to thank. Amanda Morris, our producer. Anthony Protus handling the boards. Jeff Ryder doing that in Connecticut. Liam Sr., Caitlin Corbin, Jason Wanamaker, and Melanie Carmen, the entire staff here at the Lido House here in Newport Beach. We'll see you next week, everybody.
0: That wraps up this hour of Peter Greenberg Worldwide. Have a travel question or problem? Just email us, peter@petergreenberg.com.
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10: Well, it's been a busy week in the news, busy week in the market, busy week at Rashan Planning in a good way. 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I'll play that in just a moment so you can get the highlights. 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
10: Welcome back. I am Peter Rashan, and I am founder, advisor at Rashan Planning, your resource, ladies and gentlemen, for helping you to plan for your future. It's not just finance. It is your future. And those goals that you have for someday, they start today. And that is what we strive to help you achieve and accomplish, the plan today to achieve those goals into the future, those someday goals that you have, protecting your family if something's to happen to you someday, or when something happens to you someday, making sure everything flows efficiently, to make sure that you can stop working someday, that you get to own your own time, that you can take that trip someday. All of those are goals that we document and show you the plan for how your money will work to help you achieve and accomplish it. That's what we do at Rashan Planning. If you would like to get your optimized plan put together, pick up the phone, give me a call, 919-300-5886, 919-300-5886. Now, this week I did have the opportunity to be featured, interviewed on Straight Arrow News. Craig Negrelli, anchor, had interviewed me about what's going on in Iran. So we're going to play a quick hit from that interview to start the program here.
11: The war in Iran is rattling energy and financial markets. One day the Dow jumps, the next it drops. Oil has been swinging sharply, at times topping $100 a barrel, then falling back below $95. Gas prices are also climbing, putting added pressure on household budgets. Earlier, I spoke with Peter Rashan, CEO of Rashan Planning in North Carolina. He says markets will settle, but it won't happen overnight. And for investors, he says patience matters.
12: Investors need to back up and look at this in perspective of the long term. Over 1 month, 2 months, we've seen a lot of volatility, but over a year or 5 or 10 years, we've made incredible progress in the market and continue to have very strong financials for continued profits and earnings from some of the market and sector leaders.
13: Peter, there used to be an old adage, buy and hold. Does that still hold today, or should investors be paying more attention and not just buy and hold, but react a little more quickly?
12: No, I believe in the buy and hold methodology, and investing is a long-term time horizon kind of proposition. Now, today's market is more accessible and faster moving. I am not as much of an advocate of day trading. I know some are, but I believe in the power of the market long-term. And so I still do believe in a buy and hold methodology and the fact that we need to look over the long term, maybe not react to short-term volatility or headlines, because the market has proven resilient. We've seen these kind of events throughout our history. I mean, we could go back 76 years to the 1950s, the Korean War, the Gulf War 1 and 2, 9/11, Afghanistan. We have seen international conflict impact the market, but the market it has resiliency and has not only always come back, Craig, but always surpassed previous highs. So if you've got the time horizon to stay invested, I think that access to and utilization of the market still remains one of our most powerful wealth building tools.
10: Well, it was a great interview there, opportunity. I appreciated them calling on me, little old me, to give them insight and guidance, and hopefully that perspective maybe settled some nerves. And of course, the headlines and what we see going on in the world, it can be unnerving. But if you have a plan, you should have confidence in making your way through financially. And now, if this is causing you to be concerned, that might be an indication that you need to evaluate and examine your plan and how that's put in place. And that is actually the topic of what we discussed in part on our webinar this month. We'll be doing more of these, one a month, in various topics. We call it F3, Family, Friends, and Finance. It happens on the third Friday of every month moving forward. But this month's topic was understanding retirement income. And if you would like the full copy, the video, there is some of this that obviously had some visual element. If you would like the video of this, just text your name to 919-300-5886, 919-300-5886. Again, just text your name to 919-300-5886. 1-800-586-8386, and we'll send you a link to the video of the webinar on understanding retirement income. But I do a brief overview of how it's different and why most people don't actually understand retirement income. I get into some specific case studies. I talk about when less is actually more in retirement and taxes, how they work in retirement, how to make Social Security part of your tax minimization and income maximization strategy, how taxes on IRAs work, and then Roth benefits, and then four specific examples of retirement income strategies. So that's what is covered in the webinar. We'll play a portion of that back now. I do hope it's informative to you. And again, if you've got any questions, if you'd like to get your optimized retirement plan put together, you can give me a call. Or if you'd like the webinar, just text your name to 919-300-5886. 919-300-5886.

Welcome in. It is Friday, April 17th, the third Friday of the month. And it's hard to believe that already, that we are flying through this year. It is 1 o'clock, so it's time for the webinar. I appreciate everybody joining, signing up. And so glad that you're here for Understanding Retirement Income. I am Peter Rashan. I am founder of Rashan Planning, and I see several names that I am familiar with who have registered. So glad that you're here for this informative lesson. I hope it is informative. I hope everybody can take away something from today that is useful and applicable and valuable to you. And then if you have not experienced us before, same thing. Still hope that this information is useful to you and something that you can apply to your situation or your future situation as we are talking, of course, about planning. So once again, I am Peter Rashan. I'm founder of Rashan Planning. I am a local South Wake County, Fuquay Arena area financial investment retirement planner. And Series 65 is the official designation. It's an investment advisor representative, meaning that I represent my client's best interest whenever managing investments or making recommendations. And today, we are going to try to provide some education on understanding retirement income. So don't want to take too much of your time, but do want to provide some value for being here today. So we'll go ahead and get right into it. And I am going to try some new things with technology here. So technology being technology, if it does not go exactly right, forgive me. I might have to poke around a few times to get things to work. But stick with me. I do hope that this information, again, is valuable to you and comes across well here. So at Rashan Planning, we put together what we call the optimized retirement plan. And that optimized retirement plan is something that we feel provides value in different areas, provides a view in different aspects of planning that not everyone has. And we believe everybody should have a plan that addresses five critical areas of your financial life. And those are income, investments, taxes, healthcare, and legacy. So just from a high level view, this is what the concept is building around this idea that all of these different factors are interconnected and codependent on each other. And that's why you can't ignore any of them. Bringing them all together is what helps you optimize your results. Most people that we talk to, that we deal with, that come into our office have done a good job in a couple of these areas. Number one, income. Most of the people we talk to have been pretty diligent about working, earning an income, putting in their sweat equity, their hard work, their labor, their skill, their intelligence into something and earning a paycheck and an income as a result of that. Most of them have been lucky or hardworking or blessed enough to earn a pretty comfortable income, and therefore they can take some of that income and spill it over into investments, which ultimately is paying your future self so that one day you don't have to trade your time for money and you can enjoy more of your time and your financial freedom. And this step is vitally important. This is critical to our long-term financial success, that we take some of our income and we do get it into investments. But for a lot of people, that's kind of as far as the financial guidance has gone, and there is not a great understanding of retirement income. And retirement income is when the direction of money changes, when it flips, when it reverses, and suddenly we don't have a paycheck, we're not out actively earning income, and instead our investments that we have built up need to generate that income and that paycheck for us. And most people have not done this during their working career. In fact, we do just about anything to try to avoid this. We would take on a second job. We would work extra hours. We would try by any stretch, any possibility, not to draw from those investments that we are hoping to grow and build and purposing for our future financial security. But that day does come. And the day after retirement, we no longer have the paycheck, but we still have the bills and expenses. And so we have to start drawing from those investments.
That changes a lot of things, and we're going to be talking about some of those on today's webinar. Not only does that change direction of the money, but it changes the tax implications, how we set up our benefits and our health care and how much those cost. And ultimately, all of that kind of filters into what is the legacy that we are going to leave behind. And when we reverse that flow, a lot changes there. And so we're going to be addressing that on today's webinar. But again, this is the core five pillars that we believe everyone should have a plan that addresses. Most people that we have encountered have really done a good job in addressing two of those, but have never really looked at reversing the flow of money and how that is going to structure for those other three. That is what we call the optimized retirement plan. Today, we're going to be focusing on each one of those steps in general and from a very high level. But first, what happens when we reverse that flow? And here's a statement that I want you to remember and take with you after today's presentation, is that the direction of your money might matter more than the direction of the market. So that was just a little introduction and overview to understanding retirement income. Now I get into some specific case studies. Once again, if you would like a plan put together or a copy of this webinar, just text me 919-300-5886. Text your name to that number, 919-300-5886, or give us a call at Rashawn Planning, 919-300-5886. The direction of your money might matter more than the direction of the market. And we all, even within the last couple weeks here, have seen the market move pretty volatilely in different directions. The market is going to move. It's up, it's down. In fact, there's two guarantees that you can have with the market. It's going to move up, it's going to move down. When and how much, what the velocity, what the magnitude is, we don't know. But the market's going to be the market. The direction of your money might matter more than the direction of the market. And so here's my example here. And I am going to use the real world returns of the S&P 500. So these are the real world annual returns of the S&P 500 for the first 20 years of this century. This is as of December 31st each year, how much the market moved. And those are the returns I am going to use for this example. So the real world returns of the S&P 500. There were some down years to start. There were some sideways years. And there were some real good years. And I have actually picked this period of time in particular because it was a difficult time for the market. And so I'm going to take this, and you can take this with a grain of salt when we're talking about the period of time I have chosen for this example. It was a very difficult time. We had the dot-com bubble. We had the Great Recession, especially in, you know, the first 10 years of the century, which has been dubbed the lost decade. But I chose that specifically because that's what planning is about. We plan for the worst and hope for the best. And this actually isn't even a worst case scenario. It was just a particularly difficult period of time. But if we can plan for something like this and then hope that the market does better, fantastic. We're at least prepared if things don't go well. But if we plan on the market always being advantageous and always going up and then it doesn't, we are not as good as what we thought to be or expected to be. So again, for this example, I get it, using a difficult period of time in the market, but using real time in the market. And I don't know if I expect the next 20 to 25 years to be as generous and advantageous in the market as the last 20 to 25 years have been, quite frankly. So if we look at the direction of your money,
which again, the direction of your money mattering more than the direction of the market. We're using the same market returns here for a couple different scenarios, different examples of directions of money. And in this first example, we are using contributions. So this is what you have been doing over your working career. And let's say you started your savings in the year 2000. You didn't have anything at that point in time. You were just starting your investment progress. But over the next 20 years, you were adding $25,000 per year. You were dollar cost averaging. You were making contribution. You were investing. You're working. You're paying your bills with your paycheck, and you're getting some money put away. Well, over this period of time of 20 years, you have invested $500,000. But by the end of this period, because of the returns and the opportunity, the access to growth that the market offers, we've more than doubled those contributions. We've got $1.162 million by the end of that 20-year period. So a great amount of progress that I don't think anybody would complain too much about. Now, you would think that if you started this same period with a $500,000 head start, that you would finish well ahead of that number. However, if we have an idle account where we are just holding the balance using the same real-world returns of the S&P, starting with $500,000, the market went down 50%, back up 100%, down 50%, back up 100%. That's what was known as the lost decade. And then we really started climbing there in the last 7 to 8 years. And when we look at our final result, we had $1.099 million. But wait, we started with $500,000 more, with a head start of $500,000. When you compare the two, we did not, with our green chart in the back where we were making contributions, we did not take these big significant losses when the market was down. And in fact, because we were adding money, we took advantage of those downturns. Compared to the person who started $500,000 ahead, we actually end this 20-year period with more money. And that surprises a lot of folks, but that is the power of making contributions. That is one of the fundamental principles of successful investment, dollar cost averaging. But what happens when we turn the corner into retirement? And instead of contributions, we're now making distributions. Remember, the direction of your money might matter more than the direction of the market. If we started that period with $500,000 in our investment account and started drawing the same $25,000 out per year for living, for expenses, for income, we actually would have run out of money after just 17 years, using the same real-world returns of the S&P. Because we took this decline, but instead of recovering, we had to sell investments when the market was down. And this is known as sequence risk or reverse dollar cost averaging, but it's really just the compounding effect of taking income and taking withdrawals at the same time the market is down. And we're not talking about like temporary volatility of what we've seen recently, but more long-term declines. If you are forced to sell off investments during those period, you are locking in losses, you are removing those dollars and their ability to participate in ensuing recovery. And in this case, with this example, real-world returns of the S&P, less than 10 years later, you have less than two-fifths of your starting $500,000. And again, by 17 years later, you're out of money. Now, I don't know when in my retirement I'm going to be comfortable saying, well, I've still got half of what I've started with, but it's not going to be 10 years in, it's not going to be 20 years in. I'm not sure if I'm ever going to be comfortable saying that. So this, ladies and gentlemen, is what we're trying to avoid. This red chart in the front where the volatility of the market and downturns in the market impact our ability to take advantage of the market. And that's what I mean when I say the direction of your money matters more than the direction of the market, is that we've got to be cognizant of this fact to recognize the inherent
flaw of creating retirement income from a fluctuating source and the dangers that are involved there. Again, it's been called sequence risk or reverse dollar cost averaging or even dollar cost averaging. But it's what we're trying to avoid. So, again, kind of your three examples here, making contributions versus just holding a balance, not adding to it, not withdrawing from it, versus distributions using the same returns of the S&P 500, three very different results based on the direction your money going. Well, retirement might be where less risk equals more. Because going back to that chart where we're taking distributions, where we're creating income, what if instead of the growth opportunity and the volatility that comes with it of the stock market, what if instead of taking these wild returns, which, by the way, this period of time, the first 20 years of this century, the average rate of return over that period of time was about 6.2%. Not the 10 or 12 that you hear about. This particular 20 years was right around 6%. What if instead of taking distributions from the market, what if we took a lower but more stable and predictable rate of return? Now you think, well, if I get a lower rate of return, then I'm not going to have as good results. But remember that average returns are not what you can count on. Average returns are the results of extremes. So during this period of time, the average might have been around 6%, but we had negative 10, negative 13, negative 23, negative 38 years. That's not meeting that average. What if instead of 6.2% average, we got an average rate of 4%? Well, after 20 years, we've still got more than 3/5 of our starting value. Which chart would you rather have? The one that had the higher average rate of returns but ran out in 2017? Or the one that still has more than $300,000 in it after 20 full years of taking retirement income? And in fact, I've got to extend this chart out another 20 years or another $500,000 of income before just a lower, stable 4% rate of return would eventually run us out of money. So another $500,000 and another 20 years of retirement income that we could generate with lower rates of return. So that's where I say in retirement, when it comes to income, less can actually potentially be more. Lower returns, but more stable and predictable returns can lead to the longevity. Now, we all want growth potential, but this was a pretty wild ride. And I would rather have something a little bit more predictable. I wouldn't love seeing the decline either way, but this is a sharp decline when I was hoping for returns. So I think seeing those graphs and charts and numbers is really important. So if you'd like the visual to go along with this discussion, just text your name to 919-300-5886, 919-300-5886 for those charts, those graphs that I'm referencing there. But now we get into how taxes change in retirement and how a lot of people don't really fully realize that. So again, just a premise to kind of set the stage for retirement income is understanding that the direction of your money matters more than the direction of the market. Well, now we're creating income. What about taxes, right? We've got our optimized retirement plan. We've talked about reversing the flow of money and what you need to be aware of there. What about the tax implications of the money that we're pulling? You know, during our working career, taxes are actually relatively simple. No one loves dealing with them anytime, but if we've got a W-2 job, that source of income

And of course, once the money gets into our checking or savings, we want to build up an emergency account. And once that's fully funded, we start saving and investing that money. And we can nowadays have the choice of doing that either before or after those taxes, getting dollars into that investment bucket. And certainly during our working career, if we've got a spouse, any debt, any bills, any children or anything like that, you always also want to have that life insurance in the background just in case your worst case scenario happens and your family can't depend on your income any longer. But for the majority, we are living off of what we make after taxes and then investing in that investment bucket. During retirement, that all changes. So now we don't have the W-2, we'd have our investments. And IRAs are going to be taxed 1099. We've got Social Security, pensions, capital gains, rentals, Roths. Maybe we've got some of that. And all of those have different tax implications. Social Security is your SSA 1099. Your pension is your 1099P, 1099R, your consolidated 1099. Your IRAs are your 1099Rs. Even the money that's in your checking savings is a 1099INT. Your emergency account is going to have your 1099. All of these taxes are brand new in retirement, and it's a lot of figuring things out. In fact, the first several years of retirement is a lot of figuring out, not only from a what am I going to do with my time and my life standpoint, but you go from a full year of wage earning income to maybe a half and half year to a year where it's really all on you and you're generating all of these sources and the bills in life don't stop. We've got to have the income, but each one of these sources is taxed a little bit differently and it's not really explained to us during our working career how to piece all of these things together and figure them all out. And so that's part of what we do as we help people optimize their retirement plan is look at tax optimization. How can we work all of these sources to the optimal advantage to you and pay the minimum amount in taxes? Be as efficient as possible. And a lot of people don't really understand our progressive tax system. They might think, well, if I'm married, just as the example here, I'm going to use the married filing jointly, and I'm making $200,000, well, I'm paying 22% in tax because my income falls within this dash. I'm making $200,000 right in the middle of this, so I'm paying 22% in tax. That's not really the case, not nearly at all. In fact, we've got our standard deduction. If they're over 65, they've got an additional $3,300 for a married couple. And then they've got the new enhanced deduction for those over 65, the Social Security from the One Big Beautiful Bill, right? So how it actually works if a married couple filing jointly is making $200,000, well, we've got about $45,000 in standard enhanced deductions we don't pay any tax on at all. About $24,800 falls into that 10% bracket, another $76,000 into the 12%, and $54,000 falls into the 22% bracket. So what all that means, you know, this is the amount that is paid in each one of those brackets, your total tax bill, about $24,000, you're paying effectively about 11.5%, 12% in taxes on $200,000 of income moving across this progressive tax system. And so what we want to try to do is utilize any room within your bracket to pay that low tax if possible. And a lot of people leave tax brackets unused and unutilized and don't really understand this progressive tax system. I don't want to bump anybody up unnecessarily unless there's a significant advantage to that, but we also don't want to leave a low tax bracket unused. And then, of course, again, different sources of income. Social Security itself, we've got to figure out the taxation on that because that could be tax-free if your income is very, very low. Most of my clients are over $44,000 a year of income, so up to 85% of their Social Security is going to be taxed. And it, what we try to do is optimize even just the Social Security taxation alone. Once again, these are excerpts from the webinar on understanding retirement income. And one of the parts of retirement income
is Social Security. And I'll now go into how

0: Social Security can be used not only to maximize income, but actually to control and minimize taxes in retirement. If you'd like a copy of this webinar sent to you, a link to go watch it so you can get the full visuals and all that, just text your name to 919-300-5886. And of course, if you would like your optimized retirement plan put together, give me a call, Peter Brashan at 919-300-5886. When we talk about Social Security, that can make a big difference in your total taxation, just that alone. Let's say we've got that same married couple with $200,000 of income. There is a good, better, and best way that that could be set up. So good is if we've got $200,000 of income, and let's say $40,000 of that is from Social Security, and $160,000 of that is from IRA withdrawals or other sources or pensions. Well, we know that only 85% of Social Security is going to be taxable, so 15% of that is tax-free. 15% of 40 is 6, so that's $36,000 that is taxable there. And then we've got about a $45,000 deduction, so $115,000, 45K is not going to be taxable, about $115,000 there. So, I mean, we've got about $151,000 of taxable income in that situation. Well, what if we had delayed on Social Security? This is a little bit better situation. What if we had $60,000 instead coming from Social Security and only $140,000 coming from the IRA? Well, $60,000, 15% of that's $9,000, right? So we've got more tax-free Social Security income, and we've got about $51,000 of taxable income there. We've still got our same $45,000 standard deduction there. So we've got about $95,000 of taxable income from our IRA distribution. So $146,000 taxable versus $151,000 taxable if we had less Social Security income. But best, what if we had done some prior tax planning and that $140,000, part of that was from Roth? Let's say $70,000 was from Roth and $70,000 was from IRA, and we still had our $60,000 from Social Security. Well, again, 15% of the Social Security is tax-free, so that's only $51,000 of taxable income. All of the Roth is going to be tax-free, and we still have our standard deduction of $45,000. So only $25,000 of the IRA is going to be taxable. So now we've got about $76,000 of taxable income. We've just moved down the brackets pretty significantly. So that's what we try to do when looking at your Social Security income as it plays into the context of your larger income, is be as efficient as possible with that in planning for your total taxation. In the next segment here, I'm going to go into taxes on IRAs, taxes on your entitlements, benefits, how Medicare can inadvertently become more expensive, some of the benefits that you aren't really talked about with Roth planning, Roth conversions, and then four specific examples of retirement income strategies that can be effective. It's just a matter of figuring out which one is going to work for you.
1: And a lot of people have never seen how much they're going to end up paying in taxes on those IRAs. And we hear a lot about required minimum distributions. If you're already drawing and pulling out of your IRA, these may not be a factor. But for many people who have built up sizable accounts, these are a big factor. And this is Mr. and Mrs. avid investor here, and Mr. Avid Investor has built up a $1.6 million IRA. Mrs. Avid Investor has built an additional $500,000, but Mr.'s a couple years older, so we're going to look at his first. Most people can tell me, like within a pretty close margin of error, pretty close proximity, how much they have in their tax-deferred accounts, but very few people can tell me with any kind of educated guess how much will they end up paying in taxes on that account over their lifetime. And with some basic assumptions that we can control and we can manipulate to figure out where it applies to you. What is your assumed tax bracket? What is the assumed growth rate? How old do we foresee living to? We can very much estimate what your tax bill is going to be on your RMDs. And we can also say, well, using the opportunities that are available today, what could we potentially bring it down to? And we probably will not get this number. We won't quite get here, but we can be much closer to this number than this number. And a lot of people, again, can tell me what's in their account, but can't tell me how much they'll pay in taxes on that account or are likely to pay in taxes. And so that's a calculation that we can run through, taking a look at those RMDs. Most people have never seen what those RMDs look like. So Mr. and Mrs. Avid Saver on Mr.'s balance here of 1.6, if we get a 1, 3, 5% rate of return on these accounts, here's how much alone the RMD is going to be down the road. And this is, again, all taxable income, which can impact other things. Ultimately, how much of your Social Security you get to keep, how much your health care premiums cost, IRMA, income-related monthly adjustment amount. RMDs alone are a big factor that not only push people into higher tax brackets, but also cause their health insurance premiums to cost more unnecessarily, because it catches a lot of people by surprise. They're like, IRMA, I never heard of her. Who is that? Well, it's the surcharge that you get charged on your Medicare premiums if your income is too much. And oh, by the way, because you built up this IRA, they're forcing your income to be too much. You can plan for that ahead of time. But IRMA here, again, income-related monthly adjustment amount, so this is a means testing on your health insurance premiums, can be as much as an additional $8,000 a year per person in a household. Most of my clients, you know, they're maybe paying $3,400, maybe $4,800 more per person per year, but that's an additional and importantly avoidable additional cost. And maybe we can't avoid it altogether. We can probably plan to avoid that for the duration, the majority of your lifetime through proper planning. And so this is optimizing the income, optimizing the taxes to also optimize the costs and expenses associated with healthcare. And how do we do that? Through some Roth conversion analysis. We can say, well, Mr. Avid Investor, if you wanted to convert over, call it 1 million of your 1.6, we could thereafter keep you from being in a place where IRMA and the different brackets and tiers affect you. What would be the best way to do that? Well, probably not all at once, because that's going to cost you, I mean, that would bump you up into the 35, 37% tax bracket pretty easily. Plus, you would encounter IRMA. So you would have a pretty high total cost for doing that all at once. What if we spread that out over a number of years, right? And between years 8 and years 9, the cost for taxes on the conversion, about the same. But if we only do it in 8 years, we still encounter IRMA. So 9 is kind of the sweet spot, especially when we think about Mrs. Avid Investor, who's coming right behind him and still has her tax-deferred balance. So we can model this out to make sure that people understand, like, how to utilize this window of opportunity to be as tax efficient as possible. Do we do it over 7 years or over 8 or over 9? And we can say, well, here's the income that we would take and convert. Here's the tax that we would pay on that, and here's the IRMA that would result. And sometimes we encounter IRMA. Sometimes we see that we can avoid it. And by the way, IRMA always looks back 2 tax years. So even though we were done in 8, the IRMA hit in the 10th year here. So we can calculate that out and help people know and understand the benefits of Roth, which we're all told, like, the benefits of the Roth are the tax-free growth, the tax-free income, the tax-free inheritance. And those are fantastic benefits, but there are some additional ones. Roth conversions will help you manage your RMDs. They will help you manage your IRMA, and they can help to manage or even avoid the widow's penalty when one of 2 spouses passes away. The remaining surviving spouse not only loses some income because one of 2 Social Security checks is going to go away, but also bumps up in tax bracket. They go from married filing jointly to single head of household, and all of the limits and limitations and thresholds for higher taxes and higher IRMAs come down. So that is what's known as the widow's penalty, and that's why Roth conversions, really at any point in time, can make sense. I don't think that there is an age where it stops making sense at like 65. We just need to be more careful about how much we're doing starting at age 63 so that we don't encounter IRMA unnecessarily. And if you want to go through these numbers for your situation, just make a comment or get in touch with us. I'll give that opportunity at the end here. But all that to say, creating retirement income is much more complicated than simply showing up to work and earning your paycheck, where taxes are sort of taken care of, health benefits are often part of the package. Retirement income is a lot of moving parts and complexity. And then they change the rules on us every year. The brackets, the thresholds go up. Or don't, the amount we can contribute or can't, or convert or can't, changes, the stretch IRA goes away, RMDs are a moving target. So how do you figure all of this out? There really needs to be a lot more education, hopefully ahead of time. And we need to have a sound strategy on how to create the retirement income. There are a couple schools of thought here, right? Once we start living off of our investments and taking money out, how do we do that as effectively and efficiently as possible? One is that you can separate by the type of money. Do you take your tax-deferred assets, your non-qualified assets, your Roth assets? Sometimes it's a mix, but in general, the IRS is going to force you to take money out of this one, and this is the one that they use to control your life and control your tax bracket. So why not try to beat them to the punch and use this one effectively? Leave your after-tax assets so that you can have more control. There's a lot of benefits to investments in non-retirement accounts. In fact, you can have a pretty high income all from capital gains and essentially remain tax-free at a certain point in time, but not if the IRS is telling you you've got to take another couple $100,000 a year out of your tax-deferred assets. So oftentimes, we map things out and say, well, yes, tax deferral has been great to this point, Mr. or Mrs. Avid Saver, but let's look at down the road. How are we going to maintain tax efficiency? And of course, your Roth, the growth on that is the most valuable growth that we can have. So we want that to be our long-term bucket generally. Another way to look at it is the guaranteed income solution. Not a bad solution here. You've got one bucket that's set up for now and forever income. And even if this tap, you know, runs the level of the water in that bucket down to nothing, it keeps sending income, which theoretically would allow you to have some money in the background that we're not intending to use, and we can be more aggressive with the growth. Remember that reverse dollar cost averaging. The reason that was not effective is because we were pulling income out of it. But if we don't have to do that, we can continue to utilize the market for the growth opportunity that it presents. But we also need to earmark some someday money. some money that we might need in case of an inflation, in case of extra expenses, in case of medical circumstances. So we need to have some money earmarked as someday money. And the goal is to try to fill your base expenses, your living expenses, with as much guaranteed incomes to leave using as little money as possible, to leave as much money as possible over here in the growth bucket or for the someday bucket. So that's how that guaranteed income solution works. What about a time-optimized portfolio or retirement income strategy? You basically identify what is now income, what you might need in the next 1 to 5 years, and you keep that very conservative. 5 to 10 year money might be a little bit more, but not all the way to the other end of the spectrum, but a little bit more growth oriented, maybe moderate, depending on your comfort level, maybe moderately conservative, maybe moderately aggressive, but we're not planning on using this money for 5 to 10 years. And then the 10 year plus, that should be kind of on the upper end of your comfort level with risk. And that's the time optimized strategy. And the way this works is as we drain down the now income, the later buckets theoretically are growing in the background so that we can then kind of rinse, wash, repeat the process and start over again. And that time is kind of a sliding scale in the time optimized retirement income strategy. Another strategy is protect the principal, live off the interest kind of approach, and you know, a fantastic approach in theory and in reality when it works. But in order for this to function correctly and generate enough income for most people, the protect the principal bucket isn't growing. It's simply generating the interest and the income. And you have to dedicate usually a pretty large amount to generate the same kind of income that any of the other strategies might be able to present for you. And again, we always need that someday bucket in the background. But with this strategy, oftentimes there's much less here because protect the principal, live off the interest. You have to be willing to accept the available interest rate environment or what we can find for an interest rate that's pretty safe, secure, and protected. And those are exceedingly lower than what generally market rates of growth would be. So what are the best or what is the best strategy? The types of money, the guaranteed income, the time optimized, or the protect the principal, live off the interest approach. Really, it's a mix of all of the above, and it's based on your individual situation. But these are four very, very different, very effective, very individualized strategies, and oftentimes it's a mix of all of the above. And we've got to figure out the right ratio for you so that all of these different interconnected pieces of your plan work together in an optimal manner, because again, one domino sort of impacts the next, and they can fall either in your favor or against you depending on how things are set up. And then finally, the optimized legacy, right? If you've got a plan for your lasting lifetime financial confidence, then ultimately, there's probably something that's going to be left behind. And I hear people saying all the time, well, leaving a great deal of wealth is not my top goal. Fine, fantastic. That's not a selfish statement in any way. But if you have that plan in place to where you feel confident, then probably something is going to be left behind. And very, very few people that I've ever talked to wished that the IRS got more than their fair share of whatever is left behind. So, if you want to optimize that legacy, don't plan on leaving a great deal of IRA assets behind. That's probably one of the least advantageous assets. Spend your IRA, convert your IRA, plan with your IRA, leave behind Roth, appreciated real estate, appreciated non-qualified assets, life insurance, with properly executed documents and named beneficiaries. Beneficiaries on your accounts, a will, maybe a trust, but all of those are important to have that optimized legacy. And by the way, the transfer of value is fantastic, but the transfer of values is equally important. So talk with your beneficiaries and your loved ones and your children and grandchildren about your values with money and what allowed you to get to the status where this is even an option for you. So don't want to take up too much of our time today. I appreciate you joining me on the webinar. I plan on doing more of these, so if you enjoyed what I talked about today, I'm going to deep dive into more about specifically optimizing Social Security, minimizing taxes, Roth conversion strategies, different options in the market, annuities, life insurance, the world of finance. And we're planning on doing these on the third Friday of every month. So if you would like to have a conversation, see if any of this applies to you, feel free to give me a call or go online. You can schedule the time. You can also scan the QR code that's up on the screen and be in touch that way. But I hope this was worth your while, worth the time in sharing with me, and I appreciate you being here on Understanding Retirement Income, F3 Family, Friends, and Finance, F3 the third Friday of every month. That's when we'll try to hold these on different varied topics, and hope you come back for the next one. Hope you enjoyed today. Again, Peter Rashan with Rashan Planning. Look forward to helping you any way we can, answering any questions that you might have. Talk to you next time, folks. Take care. Well, I hope you enjoyed that webinar on understanding retirement income. We will be doing different webinars on various topics over the course of the coming months. If you would like to sign up to be invited, get that information, to attend those, or know what topics are going to be coming in the months ahead, or if you would like a link of this past month's webinar emailed or text to you, just text your name to 919-300-5886 so you can get the full visual effect of all the charts and the graphs and pictures of the different strategies that I described. Just text your name to 919-300-5886, 919-300-5886. For anyone who does that here, the next five, I'll also give you a copy of my book, Understanding Your Investment Options. So text your name to 919-300-5886 or give a call to that same number, 919-300-5886, and get your optimized retirement plan put together today. Because it's not just finance, it is your future. So get your plan optimized. I am Peter Rashan with Rashan Planning. Talk to you next time.
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5: I'm Kyle Nash. I'm a teenager who's expected to recover after showing up at a Raleigh Waffle House with a gunshot wound early Saturday morning. Police say officers responded to the restaurant on Dixie Forest Road around 4:15 a.m. and determined the injury was self-inflicted and occurred elsewhere. The teen was taken to a nearby hospital with non-life-threatening injuries. Investigators have not said whether the shooting was accidental or how the teenager obtained the firearm. The Save Health Plan Board of Trustees moved a step closer Friday to adopting a new three-tier provider system that would reward members who use certain health care providers with lower out-of-pocket costs. State Treasurer Brad Briner says the changes could save about $54 million while also saving money for members as many as 750,000 employees and retirees as health care costs continue to rise.
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5: Your WPTF forecast this afternoon, mostly sunny with a high near 95. Partly cloudy tonight with a low around 74. Kyle Nash, I'm WPTF News.
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15: 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And they've placed offices across our great state, Raleigh, Garner, Cleveland, Clayton, Goldsboro, Fuquay Varina, down near Charlotte and Gastonia, and you've got Moorhead City down at the coast. I'm Morgan Patrick. Pleasure to jump on. We're going to get into some legalese. 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So let's get rolling. Josh.
21: How's it going? You doing good?
15: Yeah.
21: Yeah. Joseph, you doing good?
22: I'm disgusted with you, man.
21: Why's that?
22: We had this conversation before we came on air, and you talked
15: prior
22: about
15: to
22: how,
15: taping.
22: How little you care about watching the Canes and how it means nothing to you.
15: So, and we need to.
21: I was a little harsh earlier. I regret that now that it's public knowledge.
22: It's too late, man. I'll never.
15: Well, we need to establish that we tape during the week, and by the time this show airs, there will be two games in the can, and it will be day of game three.
22: And hopefully all that will go very well for us. We'll see. Some of us will see. Most of us will see.
21: All I was saying, there's very few sports like I reroute my schedule for.
22: Yeah.
21: Okay? So what I was trying to say earlier, and I said it inartfully, was that, hey, you know, we're taping on Tuesday night, or Tuesday, so Tuesday night's the first game. I got a kid who's got flag football practice, and I usually take him to get some ice cream after practice. My youngest is not aware of the Hurricanes and what they're doing. So I just may not see tonight's game, or if I do, it'll be the, you know, the later.
0: Saved you a lot of money.
1: Cost nothing to watch the game.
0: That's right. Yeah.
21: But my oldest, who plays football and basketball, has been watching all the Hurricanes games, and I usually will watch with him if we're in the house and nothing else is going on.
1: Yeah.
21: So that's what I meant to say. I probably said it inartfully earlier.
0: Right. Well, and I guess the conversation started when we were just talking about Sticker Shock, and it is a Stanley Cup Finals. They haven't been there in 20 years, but the price just to get in the building initially was $1,000 a seat, upper level, nosebleed, as Joe put it, backs against the wall. You're going to pay $1,000 a ticket. And some of the prices have come down a little bit, but we're talking about a massive
21: price. I like going to concerts. I like going to sporting events. I like to take the kids and get that experience. I can think of very few things that I would pay $1,000 a ticket to see. I can't even think of one right now. Jesus was coming.
0: Well, we
1: sound very materialistic, man. It's not like money. Yeah. It's not like money is the center of your life.
0: Yeah.
1: Who needs money?
0: Now, we went looking for Chris Stapleton tickets a while back, and I think when he was in Greensboro, we could get two seats, like, in another county for $600 a piece. And I was like, I'm not even going to be able to enjoy it, so why would I want to pay $1,200, you know, to not see Chris Stapleton in the same building?
21: I'm hitting that old man age where I really think about, I know we were talking about off air, we were talking about parking earlier, like, all right, I'm going to have to drive there and park and walk. There's going to be traffic on the way out. Like, that calculus is starting to break me, you know?
18: Like, unlike Morgan and me, though, Josh, everyone knows this. You're an extremely rich and wealthy man.
21: Not even close.
18: It's a well-known fact.
0: Yeah, you pay us to be your friends. I mean, yeah. That's how rich you are.
18: You could take your helicopter and just land on the top, you know?
21: I'll go anywhere, pay anything to watch my kids play sports. But even, you know, we went to...
18: I disagree, man. I think if your kid's sports tickets were $1,000, you'd tell them, hey, just write me a summary.
0: We're changing sports. Yeah.
21: That's what I can't... Because, you know, I would say when State... You know, because I like NC State basketball. That's my number one sport, right? If I try to rearrange my schedule to see NC State basketball. And I was about to say, if they went to the Final Four, I'd be willing to pay $1,000. But I didn't. They did go to the Final Four. I wasn't willing to do it. You know? That involved airplane travel. And I was like, I don't want to get on the plane.
18: Yeah, the airplane in, man. That's a whole different equation, you know?
21: But good for the Hurricanes, man. I'm glad somebody in that building is... successful and doing well,
0: and they've done it for the last 8 seasons, so it's been building, and now they've got a chance to hoist the cup. But Vegas is legit.
21: Yeah. How did we do against them in the regular season? I don't know.
1: Not great.
0: Yeah, I'll double check, but I want to say that very competitive. But Carolina won. I think won the last matchup. I'll look at the matchups.
21: So what do they think? Is this going to go 7? Is that what they think? This one's going to be real competitive.
1: I can tell you the Canes are the betting favorite.
21: Okay.
0: Yes, they are.
1: The Canes are the betting favorite.
0: They are talking.
1: Vegas was 2-0 versus the Canes this season, but I mean Montreal was 3-0 versus the Canes this season. So you know, not determinative. They've got talent. I think Vegas probably has more talent and is a scarier opponent. But
0: they have a core group that have won the cup.
1: Yeah.
0: So
21: we're recording on Tuesday. This will air Saturday and Sunday. What do you think? We'll be 1-1 going into the weekend.
18: I hope we're 2-0, man. I mean, I went to the first. I went to the first game of the Eastern Conference Finals as well, and Hurricanes have won every game of the playoffs except for that game. So
21: yeah.
18: You could make the argument that my attendance to the game.
21: So we're definitely going to lose one game. Right?
18: But yes, even if they lose, history shows they will win the next four. So you got that going, you know?
21: Well, hopefully they'll. I know everybody's excited, man. I just like to.
18: You don't like, you know, I like to get on about things.
21: Yeah. I like to get on X and see how all the northern hockey teams are always mad when the Hurricanes make it. You know, we got two southern teams and the
22: positive thing. To
21: so that's always nice to see people come unglued on the X on the Twitter.
22: They do. Experience of a lifetime, Josh. You'll, you know, money can't buy, or it can buy, these experiences. But keeping all that money, man, keeping your money dungeon that you talk about at your house with all of your gold bars, you know, it's not going to, that's not what it's all about, man.
21: That's right. My kids won't, my kids will miss the experience. Now, I hope they do well. I hope they do well.
22: That means,
21: and I'll watch, that means something. I watch 60 to 70% of the games in the finals.
22: We ain't got any kids that play hockey either, man. So you
21: No, we're not a hockey
22: into the sport.
21: You know? We're not a hockey family. It. Yeah, I know you guys are, and once you're in, you're in.
22: Yeah, once you're in, man, you're in. It's fun, man. It's better than the stupid sports your kids play.
0: Well, and to follow up on your question, Joshy, it was two regular season meetings and the Golden Knights won both.
21: I haven't been doing a lot of sports betting. It might be time to do that. I haven't really bet on anything much since the NCAA tournament ended.
22: Yeah, it's tough, man. It's tough to the real heyday for sports betting for me personally is if there's no basketball, no football, it ain't much for me to do.
21: Yeah. Well,
0: listen, before we dive in, guys, since we're right at the end, what I'd like, Josh, just talk about the complimentary consult with Whitaker and Hamer. Our listeners can obviously call us and get on the website and grab one of those. But tell us about the consult, and we'll come back on the other side and get going.
21: Yeah, as much as I like to sit with Joseph and Morgan and do the show, do Judica County Radio, we do this because we want to offer you, you know, free consults. And we talk about estate planning a lot, getting your will, getting your revocable living trust together. We talk about what to do if you've been in a car accident, right? 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And that's the goal there, Morgan. 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
0: 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All right, first up, guys, what do we got?
21: Well, Joe's been paying attention to something I was unaware of until the other day, but I figured we'd talk about it, Joe. What's going on with this?
22: Yeah, I mean, it's not often that we get the opportunity to, like, a big viral issue pops up, and it's got a pretty heavy legal component to it, and that's exactly what's happened, man. The bricks and minifigs controversy. I think that's what everybody knows it by. This may have been going on longer than I've known about it. It popped on my radar recently. It actually, the actual incident that kind of led to it happened back in 2023. And just to give you a summary in a nutshell, you had a man, Brian Mansell, that's his name. His 83-year-old dad had like an ungodly large Star Wars Lego collection of just like super rare. It says 780 plus sets and 1200 plus minifigs. That's got to be like every Star Wars Lego thing ever created. And you know, the way I understand it, it was valued around $200,000. So pretty substantial, man. That'll get you one Carolina Hurricanes ticket for the Stanley Cup.
0: And a cup of coffee, yeah.
22: And the cup of coffee, yeah. And so, anyways, they did some research and found this Bricks and Minifigs, which is a franchise that kind of does, I don't know if we've got one around here, so I wasn't familiar with them, but this one was actually in Oregon. And they do some consignment deals where they'll let you bring your stuff there and they'll kind of sell it on your behalf, right? And so, took this collection, and the way I understand it, it was like, almost the entire store was this guy's stuff at one point. Like, that was how much there was. Like, it was just a ton. And the original franchise owners, that's who they were dealing with. That was the Gorman family, is what we'll call them. And so they were running the store at the time of the consignment. Something ends up happening, and this is a franchise. And this franchise, the Gormans, who made this original deal to do this consignment with these folks, they end up, there's some dispute as to how it exactly goes down, but they claim they were essentially forced out and, you know, had the franchise kind of ripped away from them. The corporate side said they were in default under their franchise agreement, their lease agreement, and so they validly kind of repossessed that store. But there's an ownership change there, and the Mansells, who had given these Legos to these folks, they come back and they basically want to find out what's going on. According to them, they kind of get stonewalled. They don't get a lot of information. They're not very cooperative. And so in dispute is they're essentially saying they haven't been paid for their stuff. They can't get their stuff. And it's kind of blown up. It's some YouTube personalities have gotten involved on behalf of the family. And that's really what started to have it kind of gain steam. And it's gotten kind of crazy, man. Like it's there's been a lot of police activity now. There's a ton of lawsuits, both sides, back and forth, and so it's a rapidly developing story, hot topic, if you will.
21: I'm surprised. I'm surprised one of my kids hasn't told me about this. You know, I didn't really. Did you have Legos growing up? Did you have Legos?
22: I wasn't a huge Lego guy. I mean, I'd have like, I didn't possess like many Legos. No, it wasn't my thing. You know,
21: I wasn't a big fan. My brother had a lot of them. I wasn't a big fan of putting my own toys together. Like, if I pay for something, I want it assembled. Yeah. That's my big beef with furniture now. I don't want to buy a job.
22: You know, lazy
0: that's why
22: Josh.
0: You got nothing but beanbags.
22: Lazy Josh.
21: I got this dresser I'm supposed to put together. I've had it for like 3 months, man. It hasn't happened. But
22: yeah.
21: I wasn't a big, I think the Star Wars Legos are cool, and I'll see guys who have like the Millennium Falcon, and that'd be great if I could purchase it assembled, right?
0: I think maybe you can.
21: Well, not for what I'm willing to pay, Morgan.
22: Yeah, gotcha. Yeah, gotcha. they're crazy expensive, man. That's the thing. That's the reason why like my kids like the Legos, and it's
21: yeah, tough. My youngest gets a Lego set, man, and he attacks it like a job. He opens it up, gets all the parts out, reads the instructions, like just does it.
22: Yeah.
21: But yeah, this is crazy. So this is I didn't realize it was a franchise. So we have so that Bricks and Minifigs is a franchise, and so you can go in there as a business owner and you can buy a franchise. I think a lot of people who don't deal with them don't realize you can lose even if you paid money, right? You can lose a franchise if you don't. You have a contract, right? The mm-hmm. you know, Bricks and Minifigs is the franchisor, and they sell you a franchise, but you have to do certain things, pay certain fees, and if you don't, they'll take it away from you. Right? You still got your, you know. Anyway, and I guess that's what happened here.
22: And, well, there was a lot. There's a lot more to it, man. And we could probably do an entire episode on it. There was a lot of, you know, there was a lot of threats back and forth. It's taken a lot of turns, man. And again, there's always two sides, right? And so a lot of the information that's being delivered on this, it's from YouTube personalities, and they got a vested interest in getting clicks and views. But at the same time, if you look at the like objective facts of it, there's a lot there that is does not smell good. If you're looking at it, doesn't pass the smell test.
21: And, I wonder how much so they put 200,000. That's like going to a pawn shop, right? You're putting it on consignment. You're going to you take your computer or your gun or your
0: you bring in a Lego expert.
22: And so my understanding is that there's been a couple of different routes. One, the corporate side, they claim that the vast majority was sold and that most everything was sold, and if he wasn't paid, he wasn't paid by the original franchise owners, and his dispute was with them, which would be valid. Like, that's valid. But there's apparently a lot of, like, time-stamped and dated pictures that show the majority of the inventory was still there at the time the takeover happened. And there might have been some advertising, like, so that. And then apparently they were denied access to the store. Like, they weren't able to come in and actually visibly see what the amount of the inventory there was. And then there was, like, a restraining order shortly after that where they were basically kept out of it. So it sounded like in some of the earliest legal wrangling, it's kind of like you said, Josh, the corporate, at one point, they were trying to make the argument that, you know, when they took back this franchise, they were a good faith purchaser for value. And so anything that they took, you know, if they didn't have notice, if there's no notice, then whatever they took, you know, in essence, again, the claim is not against them. It would be against the original person that they made the agreement with. So they were making the claim that they didn't have any notice of this consignment. They didn't have any notice of these figures. And so they were a good faith purchaser for value. That's a valid argument. But again, it started to fall apart because they uncovered advertisements that corporate directly had issued themselves advertising these things for sale. So it's like, how do you claim no notice if you're advertising these figures?
21: Huh.
22: So there's a lot of depth to it, man. There's a whole lot of depth, and there's a whole lot of layers to it. And the most recent involvements, the police have gotten involved. And there's a lot of very strange things, man. I think it warrants a revisit when we can get a little more familiarized with it and a little more in-depth into the facts, because it's pretty interesting, man. There's a lot of legal angles to it.
21: Well, I know we're up against a break, so but I got a few questions for you when we come back.
0: All right, there you go. Bricks and Minifigs. It's a lawsuit dispute. We'll probably revisit it at some point. We'll get to a little bit more of it on the other side. We'll take a short break. 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If you've got a case there, you got some questions, just jump on the consult right now. 919-772-7000. No cost, and there's no obligation to become a client. 919-772-7000. You can also visit the website wh.lawyer. We've got more Judica County coming up on the other side.
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15: 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You can also visit the website, wh.lawyers. So we're going to get some of these questions. Here's the category, the secret second family. Here's the question. My father passed away at age 82. He had a will from 2015 leaving everything equally to my brother and myself. While administering the estate, we discovered he had a 12-year-old relationship with another woman and a 10-year-old child. The child was born after the will was signed and is legally recognized as his son, though. The will never mentions this child. Can the child probably inherit?
21: Well, there's a lot going on here. So we have a secret family, and that happens.
22: Having a Whitaker family,
21: not all the time,
22: man.
21: But that does happen, where someone passes away and things like this will come to the light. Here, you know, again, we're always very fact specific, but here it's telling us, because this is the part I didn't really understand right away. But the child that was born in the secret family has legal recognition as his son. So this son, born out of...
22: You know, the craziest thing about this fact pattern is this guy's 82 when he dies, and he has a 10-year-old, so...
21: Is that what it says?
22: That's what it says. So as a 72-year-old man, he was living his best life out there in the streets, man.
21: Well, he...
0: 72 is the new 52. We all know that.
21: I don't know, man. I feel old to have a middle schooler. So this guy, I don't know. I wonder if he was out there throwing the baseball with this kid. But you can't disinherit your heirs, you know, easily. Right. That's what I would say. So this son, and they skipped over a lot of facts to just let us know he's been legally recognized as his son. So he's been legitimized. He is a legitimate heir of our octogenarian. Is that how you say that? Octogenarian. He's probably going to be able to inherit something. It doesn't matter that the will doesn't mention him specifically. You know, if we have people who want to disinherit a child, that happens. And in theory, you can do it, but you have to be explicit, right? You have to be explicit when you want to disinherit a natural heir. You can never disinherit a spouse without some paperwork ahead of time, and it's very hard to disinherit a child. So if he didn't,
22: it's not necessarily, but like I think you're about to touch on it. You have to do it with specificity, right? Like and that's one of the things that good estate planning does. Like, you need to explicitly state this is what you're doing and take any confusion out of it.
21: Yeah, you explicitly state it in your will. I have purposely not provided for this child. Otherwise, it's, you know, the law kind of considers it an accident, and like you didn't really, there's an argument that you didn't mean to do it. This was a will that was done before this 10-year-old was even born. He never updated his estate planning docs. And this 10-year-old, or his guardian, probably has a pretty good case that he's supposed to inherit some of what the father has. And so that'd be a caveat proceeding against the will. But a lot going on there. That's very interesting. You know, in law school, they give you all these legal... It's a lot like this, right? We get these, except they're longer questions, right? They give you these long questions. And it's always presumed that anybody can have a kid at any time, right? There's no cutoff, you know, and that's what happened here. I wonder if this 82-year-old is like, was in like the Rolling Stones or something, you know?
22: Yeah.
21: Out there having kids in their 80s.
22: Yeah, there's a lot of 80-year-old men out there, you know, staying active.
0: We are hitting some legal questions, just finishing up with that secret family. And now we're going to move to this one, guys. The HOA President's Landscaping Company is the category. And here's the question. Our HOA, and we love talking about HOAs, HOA President, he owns a landscaping company. And without obtaining competing bids, the board approved a five-year contract with his company worth over $400,000. The landscaping costs doubled compared to the prior vendor. The HOA president voted on the contract. Is that probably allowed?
1: A little fishy, man.
21: Yeah, it doesn't smell right. It doesn't pass the smell test. So you gotta dive deeper and ask

0: the old company wasn't doing. You know, they don't automatically have to pick. You know, if they take bids, they don't automatically have to take the lowest bid. Yeah. A lot of times the lowest bid's not the best bid because maybe that company doesn't have insurance, doesn't have a good track record, hasn't been open very long. There's all kinds of reasons why you might not take the lowest bid. So the HOA doesn't have to do that.
1: And again, if no one was to make an issue of this, you know, there would likely never be an issue. But under this fact pattern, if you've got a homeowner that knows these facts and is fired up enough about it, based on these facts, I think this HOA president could potentially have a problem. There's enough there that they could have an issue.
0: Well, they definitely have some explaining to do, because on its face, this isn't cool, right? So somebody needs to explain. Well, we did this because we got to fix like the ditches along the road, or there's some repair that needs to be done. Like, you could explain it reasonably. But otherwise, yeah, I think somebody's got to answer some questions, and you know, if they don't answer them the right way, then I think this HOA president probably did breach his fiduciary duty and probably has some liability. But there's not enough information here for us to know that, but definitely doesn't look good.
2: We have time to, talk about the next category. We'll take a short break, come back, and we'll answer the question that's here. But the category is the realtor who knew, and here's the question, so you can ponder it during the break. 3 months after buying a house, we discovered major foundation issues requiring about $80,000 in repairs. A neighbor showed us Facebook posts from the seller discussing the same foundation problem 2 years earlier. The seller answered no representation on the disclosure form. The listing agent also appears in the Facebook comments discussing the issue. Do we probably have a case? Think about that. We want to take a short break. We'll come back on the other side. We want to remind you, and again, this is complimentary. 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We'll dive back in right after this.
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2: 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So the category is the realtor who knew. Here's the question. 3 months after buying a house, they discovered major foundation issues requiring $80,000 in repairs. A neighbor showed us Facebook posts from the seller discussing the same foundation problem 2 years earlier. The seller answered no representation on the disclosure form. The listing agent also appears in

0: in the Facebook comments discussing the issue, do we probably have a case here?
1: You know, these are, you know, $80,000 is a lot of money to spend on a house you just bought. And yeah, that's the big thing. You know, you can't hide. We talk about this a lot for some reason. It comes up a lot. If you're selling a house, you have to make some disclosures by statute. The law changed a couple of years ago, so instead of just yes or no, there's also now a no disclosure, so you can make no disclosures, which kind of, you know, I would argue kills the intent of the original law, right? You know, they wanted you to be able to say yes or no. You had to answer. Now you can just say no disclosure, which makes sense if you didn't live in the house, right? Maybe it was a rental house and you never lived there. Maybe you haven't had it that long. There's all kinds of reasons why no disclosure is a good thing to have. But anyway, so a seller can make no disclosures now, right? And the disclosures usually ask about, has there been, you know, how old's the roof? How's the HVAC? You know, have you ever had any flood issues? There's all these things you have to answer. Now you don't have to answer them. You can just say no disclosure, which sounds easy, right?
2: Yeah.
1: But you can't, if you know of a, this is the spin on it. You can't hide problems, right? You can't conceal a material fact once you're aware of it. And so a lot of people come to us and say, hey, I want to sue my sellers. They had to know there was a leak in the attic. Somebody painted over the water stains. They had to know there was a leak. Well, they didn't have to know. They probably knew, right? But maybe they didn't know. And, you know, if you sue them, right, if you sue them for breach and fraud and all these other things, you have to prove that they knew. And that's hard to do. It's not an easy thing to do. Here, it's a lot easier because we have this social media post where everybody's talking about this issue, right? So that's the big problem with these cases is, how do I prove my seller knew about this? That should have known, not more than likely knew. How do I prove that they knew, right? Because you don't want to pay an attorney if you don't feel really good about the case. But here you can prove they knew. So I think they have a case. I don't think they have a case. I don't know about the case against the real estate agent here. I don't think we have enough facts for that. But against the sellers, I don't know, Joe. I feel like that's something they need to explore, because that's probably actionable.
0: Yeah, it's $80,000 too.
2: Again, it can be a high bar, right? Like proving fraud, it can sometimes be a high bar, but when you have, you know, pretty hard line evidence, as you do in this case, that they knew of the existence of this issue, it becomes, you're getting closer to jumping over that bar. And I would, like you, Josh, I'd argue that this is definitely worth exploring, and this is definitely worth putting some time into, because those aren't cheap fixes, man. You know, and a lot of times we'll tell folks, what is this issue worth to you to fix? You know, how much are you willing to spend? And there's some folks who've got that disposable income, and they can pursue things just on principle, and it may be worth it to them. But there's other times where it's a very small amount in dispute, and they're going to spend a lot more money, you know, proving their point to recover very little. This seems like the type of situation where there's facts there that justify pursuing it, and there's a pretty strong case, and it's probably going to be well worth it in the end.
1: Yeah, if you file this case, if all this is true, and you know you send a letter to the sellers and say, look, we see you talking about it here, we're going to file suit, and these are the damages we're going to seek. You know, if I got that letter, I'd probably be interested in trying to settle this thing, right? You know, like, hey, let's not do all that now. We can talk about this, but yeah, you can't commit fraud. It's never okay to commit fraud, right? And actively concealing a defect you know about to push it on to your buyer, that is in theory actionable civil fraud. And I think they can probably do something there if they wanted to, Morgan.
0: All right. Well, let's hit this one. We'll hit this one real quick. The category is the unfinished trust. Here's the question. My parents spent thousands creating a revocable living trust. They signed all the documents, but they never transferred the house bank accounts or investments into the trust. My father passed away recently. Is the trust probably going to avoid probate? Is the question.
1: No, well, I mean,
2: no, man. I mean, this is the thing. Again, you're very fancy. Thousands of dollars estate plan.
1: We could have watched one whole trust. Hurricanes game.
2: Yeah, for that. It's only as good as properly funding it. And so in this scenario, you didn't put these things. None of these things were placed into trust, so they don't magically make it trust. And so what you do when you have an estate plan and you get a trust, you know, your attorney. If they're a good attorney, they're going to also give you what's called a pour-over will, which is going to take, and it's going to be kind of the catch-all, where anything that doesn't make it into trust, the will is going to leave it to trust, right? And so in that scenario, even if you hadn't put any of these things into the trust, you still got to go through probate, but eventually that will is going to pull everything back in. So you lose a lot of the convenience, you lose a lot of the benefits, but it still gets there. In this scenario, we don't know how the father died, right? We don't know if he has a will at all. And if he has no will, then the statutes are going to dictate what's going to happen to all those things.
1: You know, always we're talking about trust. I always talk about, you know, you create a trust. You sit down with the attorney, you sign it, you have a trust in place. You've just created a bucket, right? This is a magic bucket that avoids probate. But nothing gets in that bucket by accident. You have to take an affirmative step, an affirmative action to put anything into that bucket, right? And so here, the house is real property. That has to get deeded to the trust, all right? It doesn't automatically happen. Now, your attorney, I would think, would have talked to you about this, and if it's something you wanted to do, would have had a deed prepared, and you could take care of it all at the same time. But anyway, yeah, here, it's not going to avoid probate. If there's a pour-over will, it'll end up in the trust, but it's going through probate. And like Joe said, if there's not a will, then it's going to be administered, and who knows where it's going.
0: Tell you, we get into some interesting legal questions out there, some scenarios. We've got a few more to go coming up on the other side. We want to remind you, there are complimentary consults. If you've got some questions about estate planning, or maybe you're involved with a personal injury case and you've got questions, grab one of these consults. They're no cost. There's no obligation to become a client, but get some of your questions answered. Give Whitaker and Hamer a call, 919-772-7000, and just say you'd like one of the consults, 919-772-7000. You can also visit the website wh.lawyer. But this is your opportunity to get your own legal questions answered in and around estate planning or maybe a personal injury case. 919-772-7000, or you can visit the website wh.lawyer. We've got one more segment coming up. Final time with Utica County coming up on the other side.
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0: 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They're practicing attorneys here in North Carolina, and they put offices all over our great state, down at the coast, Morehead City. You got Gastonia over near Charlotte, and then somewhere in the middle, you got Fuquay-Varina, Goldsboro, Clayton, Garner, Cleveland, and the Cap City, Raleigh, North Carolina. I'm Morgan Patrick. Pleasure to jump on with the attorneys and also remind you we have complimentary consults in and around estate planning. If you've got questions or maybe a personal injury case, grab one of the consults by calling 919-772-7000. That's 919-772-7000. You can also visit the website, wh.lawyer. All right, next question up. The category, gentlemen, is the disappearing construction deposit. So here's the question. We paid a contractor $65,000 upfront to build a detached garage. He obtained permits, poured a slab, and then, poof, vanished. We later learned that he had accepted deposits from six other homeowners and stopped answering calls. His company is still active with Secretary of State. Can we probably recover anything here?
1: So one of the good things they teach you in law school is when you have a scenario like this and you're getting the facts, because that's what we do in a consult, right? If this gentleman, or it's a we, right? So if these people came in and sat down with me or Joe, we'd start asking them about what happened. You know, hey, is there a contract? What was the timeline? When's the last time you talked to him? Or talked to the contractor? Was the contractor a general contractor with a license, which he should have been, for a contract totaling $65,000? He should have been a licensed general contractor. So we get all these facts. But one of the things a good attorney knows is when a fact doesn't matter, right? So here, his company is still active with the Secretary of State. That doesn't matter. We don't care. But that's always important to be able to trim the facts that don't really affect the outcome. And so here, you know, it would seem that they have an action, like assuming there's some sort of agreement, preferably a written agreement, that says what the guy was supposed to do, what the contractor was supposed to do. He hasn't done it. So in theory, you can sue for breach. Now, I don't know how much it costs to pour a slab for this project, but I imagine that was probably a decent chunk of $65,000, right? I mean, yeah. Pouring a slab isn't super cheap these days. So they've gotten some value for that. So I don't know how much they're owed back. But I think what this question is really trying to get to is, yeah, you have a claim. You can sue this guy, and a lot of things could happen. You could win and get a judgment. Well, say you get a judgment for $65,000 and maybe some other damages. So let's say you get a judgment for $100,000 against this guy.
2: What's it worth,
1: right? Yeah. Collections, right? You know, talking with an attorney about getting a judgment, holding somebody liable, that's all well and good. But what if that person files bankruptcy?
2: Well, and even worse than that, man, what, you know, folks who do this aren't always the most reputable folks out there. And so, you know, assuming that, you know, everything you've done, let's just assume it was through whatever his company is. It says that you looked him up on the Secretary of State. So you've probably contracted with some kind of business entity. And, you know, on its face, you're suing that entity. And a judgment against them is only as good as what they own. And usually the guy that's going to take deposits and then vanish isn't a guy that's going to own a whole lot. And there's not going to be a lot there to recover.
1: They're not usually sitting on a lot of real property or assets that you can get your hands on through the sheriff's department after trying to collect on a judgment. A lot of these people end up filing bankruptcy. And you can't, again, there's things you can't get out of in bankruptcy, fraud being one of them. But it complicates matters.
2: Yeah.
1: And then it's, you know, because this is a conversation I always have with people. Like, yes, you're out some money, a lot of money, and this guy did you wrong. How much do you want to spend on it, though? And what is our like, I never want to take anybody's money if I don't think I'm going to be able to help them achieve their objective. And if their objective is to get $65,000 back from this guy, who's probably, they said he's not accepting deposits. I imagine he's not around anymore. I don't want to take your money as your attorney to get you a $1,000 judgment that you're never going to collect, right? How much money do you want to throw after bad money, you know? So this is probably what, if you sat down with me, we would certainly talk about what you could do, and it may be worth, maybe we look this guy up and he owns his house and he's got some other stuff, and we decide that there's enough where we could make his life miserable and try to collect on it. But if we can't, you know, I try to be really upfront with people. Yeah, it's tough, man. And if he's a general contractor, you can file a complaint, right? You could file a complaint with the licensing board. And that'd probably cause him more trouble than the lawsuit. But anyway, not a good spot to be in by any means.
0: We have time for one more question, gentlemen. So attorneys, go to work on this one. Here's the category, the farm road. All right, here's the question. For over 40 years, our family has used a dirt road crossing neighboring property to access the farm. The property was recently sold to a developer who installed a gate, and they locked the gate. We have no written easement. Do we probably have rights to continue using the road?
1: I mean, maybe. You know, there's something in North Carolina law we've touched on before, but prescriptive easements, you can, you know, the best thing for an easement is, yeah, to have it in writing. Have it surveyed. You get a deed of easement saying, hey, you can use this 30 feet to access the main road. Here's the survey that shows it. Everybody's in agreement that this will run with the land, and you can always use that easement. That's the perfect scenario. In a situation like this, you don't have a written easement, so now you have to argue about it. Now you have to prove that you have the right to use it. And if you can prove that your family's been using it for over 40 years, continually, there's all these things you have to prove. It's kind of an offshoot of adverse possession, but you can prove, like, yes, I have a prescriptive easement to use this. Normally, you're using a prescriptive easement to get to a main road to access your parcel, but the court would look at a lot of things. They'd look at, does the farm have access a different way? Can you get there a different way, even if it's inconvenient? But prescriptive easements, easement by necessities, old farm, cart paths, there's all kinds of things an attorney would talk to you about. And again, we don't have enough facts here. But I think best case scenario, maybe you have a right to keep using this road. But there's a lot of facts. We have to pull out a survey and kind of look at access. And that's interesting. Yeah, the developer certainly probably doesn't want it there. He wants to be able to... The developer wants to be able to develop that property. Doesn't want a meandering road going through the parcel. That's going to be a tough one. That's going to rely a lot on where the property's located and things like access, things like that.
0: Judica County Radio, our final question in the books. 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Again, in and around estate planning and also personal injury case if you've got one.
1: Yeah, if you want to talk to me and Joe about your estate planning, wills, revocable trust, power of attorneys, things like that, we'll do that for free. If you've been in a car accident, right, if you've got questions about, you know, what the insurance company is going to do, what they're going to owe you, valuing your claim, what that path, what that road looks like, you know, you can call us. We'll talk to you for free. I didn't really, you know, we don't do free consults on everything. Those are the things we kind of offer free consults on. But if you want to talk to me and Joe about anything else, you know, we have a lot of attorneys across the state with a lot of different areas of where they concentrate their time and their practice. So if it's not something me and Joe can help you with, we definitely have an attorney who could help you with it. So we definitely want to be an asset for you, somebody you can call should you have the need.
0: 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You can also visit the website, wh.lawyer. Another edition of Judica County in the books. For Josh and Joe, I'm Morgan. 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
4: 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If you have any questions about the content of this show, you can direct such inquiry to Joshua Whitaker at jmw@mwhlaw.lawyer.
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1: I'm Kyle Nash. I'm a convicted felon who was mistakenly released from the Wayne County Jail is back behind bars. Lee County deputies say 39-year-old Jonathan Michael Jackson was recaptured Thursday at a Sanford home after spending at least 10 days free following his May 25th release. Investigators say they found drugs, two firearms, including one reported stolen, and a child inside the home. Jackson now faces multiple drug and weapons charges and is being held without bond in the Lee County Jail. Raleigh police continue to investigate a shooting at Glenwood South that left a woman wounded. It happened early Saturday morning when a man and a woman were both shot. Both are expected to recover. Police say the shooting stemmed from a fight between 30-year-old Nashawn Ramsey and the man who was shot. Ahmed, who works at a nearby pizza restaurant, tells WREO this is becoming more common.
2: Sometimes, Friday, crazy. Saturday, good. This week, good. Next week, crazy.
1: UWPTF forecast overnight, mostly cloudy with a low around 73. Kyle Nashheim, WPTF News.
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8: Doing great, Thomas. Excited for the program today. I've been seeing chatter online about mistakes folks are making, and I want to make sure our listeners understand what's going on with their wallet, their savings, their retirement.
7: You know, a lot of couples think they have a plan because one spouse handles the money, you know, as it were. That's me and my household. But if that spouse is gone, incapacitated, I'm not trying to write myself off here or anything, Coach, but my wife would probably not know where to start if I didn't have a good plan in place for her. Today on the show, we are talking about the questions every household should answer before life forces the issue. You ready to dive in, sir?
8: Absolutely. Let's do it.
7: All right. So listen, when a spouse is left behind, what are the first financial questions a family usually needs to have answered?
8: You know, this is one of those questions that sounds financial on the surface, but it's really emotional first. When a spouse passes away, the surviving spouse usually isn't sitting there saying, let's talk asset allocation. They're asking much more basic questions. What money still comes in? What money stops? Which bills are due? Is there life insurance? Can I stay in the house? Who do I even call first? And that's where families can get into trouble because grief is already heavy enough. You don't want someone trying to become a financial detective at the kitchen table with a stack of envelopes, passwords that don't work, and three companies they've never heard of. So the first thing I want people to think about is clarity. Do we know where the accounts are? Do we know the income sources? Do we know the debts? Do we know how Social Security changes? Because in many households, when one spouse dies, one Social Security check goes away and the survivor keeps the higher of the two. That can create an immediate monthly income gap. Then we look at insurance. Is there life insurance? Is it still active? Is it enough to protect the surviving spouse's lifestyle, the house, the debts, and the breathing room they need? Then we look at the home. A paid-off house is wonderful, but it is not free. There are still taxes, insurance, repairs, utilities, and maybe future care needs. And finally, we ask the big question, how long will the dollars last? Not in a scary way, in a planning way. Inflation, taxes, healthcare costs, market downturns. Those things don't stop just because life got difficult. So I tell every couple listening, don't make your spouse guess. Make a simple financial inventory. Accounts, policies, debts, passwords, location, key contacts, income sources, beneficiary information. Put it where the right person can find it. Because this is not about fear. This is love with paperwork attached. The goal is to give the person you love clarity, time, and choices, not a scavenger hunt.
7: You know, another thing that creeps up is the question of how long are the dollars going to last? You know, talking about that payload, that big mountain of money that, you know, we've hopefully piled up as we get closer to retirement. You stop adding to that when you get into retirement, and that's tough. So, like, what does how long will the dollars last really mean when it comes to retirement?
8: That question right there is the one that keeps a lot of retirees staring at the ceiling at 2:13 in the morning, because when people ask, how long will my money last? They're usually not asking about a spreadsheet. They're asking, am I going to be okay? Is my spouse going to be okay? Can I keep my home? Can I handle health costs? Can I live without feeling like every trip to the grocery store is a financial emergency? And the answer depends on more than just the number on your statement. We have to test that money against real life. Inflation, taxes, market downturns, healthcare costs, long-term care possibilities, a retirement that could last 20, 25, maybe 30 years or more. And here's the mistake people make. They look at a lump sum and think that tells the whole story. It doesn't. $1 million with no income plan, no tax plan, and no survivor plan can feel a lot less secure than people expect. On the other hand, a well-built plan can take uncertainty and start organizing it. So when we ask, how long will the dollars last? And we're asking what income comes in every month, what expenses are fixed, what expenses are rising, which dollars are exposed to the market, which dollars are safer, what happens if one spouse passes away, what happens if healthcare costs jump, what happens if Social Security changes down the road. The goal is not to predict the future perfectly. Nobody can do that. The goal is to build a plan that can bend without breaking. So if you're sitting there wondering, do we have enough? Don't just guess. Run the numbers. Stress test the income. Look at taxes, inflation, healthcare, and survivor needs together. That's how you turn a big fear into a clear next step.
7: 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Again, that is financialsafari.com. Here's the one I have for you right now, Coach. My spouse handles most of the money, and I'm nervous that I wouldn't know where to start if something happened. So what should we do first?
8: First of all, let me tell you this. You are not alone. A lot of couples divide up responsibilities over 30 or 40 years, and before you know it, one person knows the bills, the passwords, the accounts, the insurance, the advisor's name, and the other person just knows, we're okay. But we're okay and I know what to do next are not the same thing. So the first step is not to panic, and it is not to become a financial expert overnight. The first step is to build a household financial inventory, and that means you and your spouse sit down and write out the basics. What accounts do we have? Where are the bank accounts, retirement accounts, and insurance policies? What debts are still out there? What bills are on auto pay? What income comes in each month? Where are the passwords kept? Who is the advisor, CPA, attorney, insurance agent, or banker we would call first? And I want you to notice something. None of that requires a crystal ball. It just requires a list. Because if something happens, the surviving spouse should not have to go on a scavenger hunt while they are grieving. They should know what money comes in, what money stops, what bills need attention. I'd also encourage both spouses to attend at least one planning meeting together. Even if one spouse is not interested in the details, they need to understand the map. You don't have to drive the whole route every day, but you should know where the road is. And this is not about control. It is about care. It is one spouse saying to the other, I love you enough not to leave you guessing. So start with the inventory. One folder, one meeting, one written plan. That can take a lot of fear off the table. There's a woman we'll call Karen, and her story sounds like something you've probably seen online. A spouse passes away, and the first sentence is not about investments or tax strategy. It is something much simpler. My husband handled all of our finances, and I don't even know where to start. Karen knew they were comfortable. She knew the house was in good shape. She knew there were retirement accounts somewhere because statements came in the mail and Jim kept a folder in the desk. But comfort and clarity are not the same thing. The week after the funeral, she found herself standing in the kitchen with three piles on the table. Sympathy cards, medical bills, and envelopes from companies she recognized but did not understand. The refrigerator was humming. The dog needed to go out. The trash still had to be taken to the curb, and the mortgage company did not pause just because her life had split in half. The part that surprised Karen was how fast normal life kept asking for decisions. The electric bill was on auto pay, but from which account? Jim's pension had a survivor option, but what percentage would continue? Social Security would help, but would she keep both checks? No, in many households, one benefit goes away and the survivor keeps the higher of the two, which can create an immediate income gap. There was also life insurance, or at least she thought there was. She remembered Jim saying, "We're covered," but she did not know whether that meant an old-term policy, a workplace policy, a permanent policy, or something that had expired years ago. That's where Coach Pete's four questions become real, not dramatic, real. If something happened tomorrow, would your spouse know what money comes in, what money stops, what debts remain, and who to call first? Karen's daughter came over on Saturday to help. They opened the desk drawer, and it was like an archaeological dig through 40 years of adult life. Old car titles, a life insurance brochure from 2009, a pension packet with a coffee stain on it, a sticky note with three passwords, only one of which still worked, a property tax bill that had gone up again, a home insurance renewal that made both of them say, "Is that right?" And then there was the house itself. Karen wanted to stay. Of course she did. That was where the grandkids measured their height on the pantry door. That was where Jim planted the Japanese maple. But staying in the house was not just an emotional decision. The roof was 15 years old. The HVAC was making a sound that had recently moved from annoying to expensive. The house was paid off, but the house was not free. What Karen really needed was not someone to scare her. She was already scared. She needed someone to slow the room down. She needed a written inventory. Bank accounts, retirement accounts, insurance policies, passwords, debts, monthly bills, income sources, beneficiary information, tax records, and key contacts. She needed to know what income would continue, what would change, how long the dollars might last, and what choices she had before making any irreversible decisions. Because how long will the money last is not one question. It is a stack of smaller questions. What if inflation keeps pushing groceries, insurance, and utilities higher? What if healthcare costs rise? What if the market has a bad year right when income is needed? What if the surviving spouse lives another 20 or 30 years? The mistake Karen and Jim made was painfully ordinary. They were not reckless. They were not broke. They were not ignoring retirement. They just let one spouse become the family's financial operating system, and nobody made a backup. That is the lesson. The four questions are not about fear. They are about love with paperwork attached. Would your spouse know what happens financially next? Is there enough insurance or income protection for the life they would still need to live? How long will the dollars last, and can they stay in the home without being house rich and cash stressed? Because the biggest risk is not always one bad investment or one bad decision. Sometimes the biggest risk is leaving the person you love standing at the kitchen table with no map.
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7: 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Now, retirement used to be framed as a finish line, but today that is extending, Coach. You've talked about planning to 121, and for a lot of households, it is a 20, 25, 30 year or more income project with inflation, taxes, and health costs moving in the background all the time, things going on. Just look at what's going on around us right now. But I want to ask you, Coach, what makes retirement income planning different from simply saving for retirement?
8: That's a big one, because for 30 or 40 years, most people are trained to do one thing, save, save, save. Put money in the 401k. Add to the IRA, build the account balance, watch the number grow, and that's important. You have to accumulate money before you can use it. But retirement changes the job description of your money. When you're working, your paycheck shows up every couple of weeks, and your investments can ride along in the background. When you retire, that paycheck may stop, and now the question becomes, how do I replace it? That's retirement income planning. Saving is about building the bucket. Income planning is about putting a spigot on that bucket and making sure it does not run dry. And here's where people get tripped up. A big account balance does not automatically create a dependable retirement paycheck. You still have to decide which accounts to draw from, when to take Social Security, how much risk to keep in the market, how taxes affect withdrawals, and what happens if inflation keeps pushing your bills higher. You also have to think about health care. You have to think about a bad market early in retirement. You have to think about a surviving spouse, because retirement is not 1 year. It could be 20, 25, 30 years or more. So the question is not just, did I save enough? The better question is, can this money create the income I need for as long as I need it? That's why a written income plan matters. It tells you what money is coming in, what money is going out, which dollars are safe, which dollars are growing, and which dollars may be taxed. Because retirement is not the finish line. It is the day your money has to go to work in a whole new way.
7: Makes a lot of sense. It really does. So why can the first few years of retirement be so important?
8: The first few years of retirement are important because that's when your money is making one of the biggest transitions of your life. For decades, you were putting money in. Now you're taking money out. And that sounds simple until the market has a bad year right as you retire. That's what we call sequence of returns risk. Fancy phrase, simple idea. If the market drops early in retirement and you're pulling income from those accounts at the same time, you may be selling shares while they're down. And once those dollars are gone, they don't get to participate in the recovery. It's like trying to start a road trip with a slow leak in the tire. You may still be moving, but you've created a problem right at the beginning of the journey. That's why I don't love when people say, just take 4% and you'll be fine. The 4% rule can be a helpful starting point, but it is not your retirement income plan. It doesn't know your mortgage. It doesn't know your health. It doesn't know your tax situation. It doesn't know whether your spouse depends on that income. It doesn't know whether inflation is eating up your grocery bill. A real income plan looks at what you need each month, where that money should come from, which accounts are exposed to market risk, which dollars are safer, and how taxes and healthcare costs fit into the picture. Because the goal in those early retirement years is not just to start taking income. The goal is to avoid damaging the plan before it has a chance to work. So if you're near retirement, don't just ask, how much do I have? Ask, where will my first 5 years of income come from if the market gets ugly? That question can make all the difference.
7: I can see that. I definitely understand what you're saying. So where does guaranteed income and safe money fit into all of this? You talk about it all the time, and I know you don't like to overpromise. So how do they fit in without overpromising?
8: That phrase, without overpromising, is important because in retirement planning, we have to tell people the truth. A lot of retirees want some portion of their money to feel steadier, and I understand that. When you're working, a market downturn may be frustrating, but when you're retired and taking income from your accounts, a market downturn can feel personal. It can feel like your paycheck is under attack. That's where guaranteed income and safe money can fit. Now, we have to be careful. Guaranteed income does not mean every problem disappears. Safe money does not mean free money. Every tool has trade-offs. You have to look at costs, liquidity, terms, access to your money, inflation, taxes, and whether the strategy actually fits your situation. But for the right person, having a portion of income that is not bouncing up and down with the market can bring real peace of mind. Think of it this way. In retirement, you may want different jobs for different dollars. Some dollars are there for growth. Some dollars are there for emergencies. Some dollars are there for income you can count on. And some dollars may need to stay flexible because life has a habit of walking in without knocking. And the mistake is putting everything in one bucket and hoping it behaves. So when we talk about guaranteed income, we are not saying put all your money here. We are asking what part of your retirement paycheck needs to be dependable. Once we know that, we can look at whether pensions, Social Security, annuities, CDs, cash reserves, bonds have a role. And the goal is balance. Protection, flexibility, and growth all matter because a retirement plan that is all risk can keep you up at night. But a plan that is all safety may not keep up with inflation. You need the right mix for your income need, your timeline, your spouse, your health, and your comfort level. So safe money and guaranteed income can absolutely have a seat at the table. They just should not be sold like a miracle cure. They should be evaluated like tools, carefully, honestly, and in the context of the whole plan.
7: All right, I have a listener question here for you. And again, folks, you can write your own questions in. Just head over to financialsafari.com. Again, that's financialsafari.com. We do anonymize these. And this question, say I'm 62 and tired of working, but I'm afraid if I start Social Security now, I'm going to regret it later. How should I think about that?
8: There's a woman we'll call Denise, and her story starts in a place that does not feel financial at all. The parking lot at work. She was 62, sitting in her car at 7:18 in the morning, watching people walk into the building with badges, coffee cups, and that same Monday face everybody recognizes. Her laptop bag was on the passenger seat. Her knee hurt. Her inbox was already buzzing. And for the third time that month, she whispered out loud, "I don't think I can do this much longer." Denise was not broke. That was the strange part. She had saved. She had a 401k, an IRA, some cash at the bank, and a house that was almost paid off. Friends told her, "You're lucky. Just retire." But when she opened her retirement account online, the balance looked impressive for about 10 seconds. Then the real question showed up. How much of this can I actually spend every month without messing up the rest of my life? That is the part people underestimate. Saving for retirement and creating retirement income are not the same job. Saving is like filling a pantry before a storm. Income planning is figuring out how to eat from that pantry for the next 20, 25, or 30 years when prices keep changing and nobody knows how long the storm lasts. Denise had spent decades thinking about the big number. Now she needed a paycheck, not a theory, not a rule of thumb, a real paycheck that could cover groceries, insurance, utilities, property taxes, car repairs, prescriptions, birthday checks for the grandkids, and the occasional dinner out where she did not have to order the cheapest thing on the menu just to feel responsible. That is where the fear hit her. She was tired enough to retire now, but young enough to regret a rushed decision for a long time. One night, Denise made what she called her retirement grocery list. It was not fancy. Yellow legal pad, kitchen table, microwave humming in the background. She wrote down Social Security at 62, then crossed it out and wrote what it might look like later. She wrote 401k withdrawals and put a question mark next to taxes. She wrote health insurance and circled it twice because Medicare was not here yet. Then she wrote market drops and just stared at it. That was the one nobody at work wanted to talk about. What happens if she retires and the market has a bad first year? Pulling money from an account while it is down can do damage that does not feel obvious at first. It is like taking boards off the side of a boat while you are still trying to cross the lake. The boat may keep floating for a while, but you have weakened it right when you need it most. Denise also had to admit something that made her uncomfortable. She wanted predictability. She had spent years being told that smart people chase growth, tolerate volatility, and think long term. And she understood that, but retirement changed the emotional math. When she was working, a market dip was annoying. In retirement, a market dip could feel like someone reaching into her checking account. She did not want everything locked up. She did not want a product pitch. She wanted balance, some money for growth, some money accessible for emergencies, some income she could count on, and a clear tax plan so every withdrawal did not feel like opening a mystery bill from the IRS, required withdrawals later, traditional account taxes, Social Security timing, possible Roth decisions, charitable giving. It all started to feel connected because it was connected. The mistake Denise almost made was treating retirement like a finish line because she was exhausted. And that is understandable. plenty of people at 62 are not dreaming about golf. They are dreaming about not answering another 6:45 a.m. email marked urgent when it is absolutely not urgent. But Coach Pete's question is the one that slows the room down. Will your income survive?

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0: 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There is no paywall or anything. 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It's a lot of fun to do. Miss Jackie's on there leading the charge, making sure to ask the advisors the right questions. But again, all that happening at retirementhelpcenter.com. Now, Coach, let's continue the conversation. Being able to stay in one's own home can be a big question for retirees. It involves income, real estate, healthcare, taxes, and family questions all at once. And so the family home can be a big deal. It can be a no deal for some people. If I think about my own family, my grandma's home was where we spent every Christmas, every Thanksgiving, and so on and so forth. There's a lot of memories attached to it. But let me ask you this. Why does the family home become such a major retirement planning issue?
2: Because the home is usually where the heart is, but it's also where a lot of the bills are. And that's the part people forget. A lot of retirees say, well, the house is paid off, and that's great. That is a blessing. But paid off does not mean free. You still have property taxes. You still have homeowner's insurance. You still have utilities, repairs, maintenance, heating and cooling, roof issues, plumbing surprises, and the occasional 12-minute service call that somehow costs $400 and makes you question the entire economic system. So the home becomes a retirement planning issue because it affects monthly cash flow, but it's bigger than money, too. The home is emotional. That's where the kids grew up. That's where the grandkids run through the kitchen. That's where the family photos were taken. So when someone says, maybe we should think about downsizing, you can feel like they're attacking your memories. They're not. They're asking whether the house still fits the retirement you want. Then you add health and aging into the conversation. Can you manage the stairs? Can you keep up with the yard? Could the house be modified if mobility becomes harder? What happens if one spouse needs care? Medicare generally is not designed to cover long-term custodial care. So families need to plan before a crisis makes the decision for them. And here's another big one. Home equity is not the same thing as income. You can have a valuable house and still feel tight every month. That's what we call being house rich and cash stretched. So the question is not just, do we love the house? Of course you love the house. The real question is, can this home support the retirement we want? Financially, physically, and emotionally? That's why I like a written housing plan. Plan A, stay in budget honestly for taxes, insurance, repairs, and safety updates. Plan B, know what downsizing would look like. Plan C, talk about care needs before care needs start talking for you. Because the goal is not to push anyone out of the home they love. The goal is to make sure the home they love does not quietly take away their choices.
0: So long-term care, you know, just to remind folks, 70% of Americans is what they say are going to need some form of long-term care at some point. But how does it affect the home decision?
2: Long-term care changes the home.

0: conversation because it forces families to ask a question they usually don't want to ask. A lot of people say, I want to stay in my home. I understand that. Most people do. The home is familiar. It's comfortable. It's where the memories are. But as we age, staying home may require more than just wanting to stay there. It may require grab bars, ramps, better lighting, a first floor bedroom, bathroom changes, help with meals, transportation, bathing, dressing, or mobility. That's what long-term care really is, help with the activities of daily life. And here's the part that surprises a lot of retirees. Medicare generally does not cover long-term custodial care. And so if the plan is, we'll just figure it out later, that can put a surviving spouse or adult children in a very tough spot. Later usually shows up at the worst time, after a fall, after a diagnosis, after one spouse is exhausted from caregiving, or after the house has already become hard to manage. That's why long-term care has to be part of the housing plan. Can the house be modified? Who would provide help? Could we afford in-home care? What happens if one spouse needs care and the other spouse still needs income to live? Would selling the home become necessary, or do we have other resources? And those are not fun questions, but they are kind questions. Because planning for care is not giving up independence. It is protecting independence. It gives you choices before a crisis starts making choices for you. So the home decision is not just, do we stay or do we move? It's, can this home support us if life gets harder? And if the answer is yes, great. Let's write down what that costs. If the answer is maybe, let's build plan B. If the answer is no, let's talk about options while you still have the time, health, and clarity to make a good decision. The goal is not to scare anybody out of their home. The goal is to make sure the home remains a blessing, not a trap.
1: All right, I have a listener question in that ties into this topic. The listener has written in and said, we love our house, but the stairs and upkeep are starting to worry me. Is it too early to plan for a move we may never make?
0: No, it is absolutely not too early. In fact, that is the best time to plan before you have to. Because once a move becomes urgent, your choices usually get smaller, not bigger. And I want to be clear, loving your house makes sense. A home is not just lumber, drywall, and a roof. It is where the kids grew up. It is where the holidays happened. It is where you know which floorboard squeaks. So this is not about rushing you out of the home you love, but it is about asking whether that home still fits the retirement you want. If the stairs are starting to worry you, let's talk about it now. Could you create a first floor living option? Could the laundry move downstairs? Would better lighting, grab bars, railings, or bathroom changes make the house safer? Could you hire out the yard work or maintenance without putting pressure on your monthly income? That's plan A. Stay, but stay on purpose. Then we build plan B. What would downsizing actually look like? Where would you go? What would it cost to sell, move, buy, rent, or maintain the next place? Would the new home lower stress or just trade one set of expenses for another? And then we need a care conversation. If one spouse has mobility issues, or if long-term care becomes part of the picture, does the house still work? That is not negative thinking. That is grown-up planning. The mistake is waiting until there is a fall, a diagnosis, a major repair, or an exhausted adult child saying, we have to do something now. Planning for a move you may never make is not wasted effort. It gives you options. And sometimes after running the numbers, people realize they can stay longer than they thought, because they finally budgeted for the help and updates they need. Other times they realize moving sooner gives them more freedom, less maintenance, and fewer stairs, trying to audition for a villain role. So no, it is not too early. The right question is not, are we moving? The right question is, what would have to be true for us to stay safely? And what would make moving the wiser choice? There's a couple we'll call Frank and Teresa, and their house was not just where they lived. It was the family headquarters. It was the place with the basketball hoop that still leaned a little to the left because their son backed into it in 2004 and nobody ever fixed it right. It was the kitchen where Teresa made spaghetti in a pot big enough to wash a small dog. It was the back porch where Frank drank coffee every morning and complained about squirrels like they were organized criminals. The house held Thanksgiving noise, Christmas boxes, scraped knees, prom pictures, one very bad wallpaper decision, and 42 years of ordinary life. So when their daughter asked gently, have you two thought about whether this house still works for you long term? Teresa reacted like she had been asked to sell a family member. At first, Frank waved it off. The mortgage was gone. That was the phrase he kept repeating, the house is paid for. And it was. But paid for did not mean free. the property taxes had crept up. The homeowner's insurance had jumped again. The upstairs air conditioner was limping along like it had a personal grudge. The driveway needed work. The roof was getting old enough that every heavy rain made Frank stand in the hallway and stare at the ceiling like he could intimidate a leak into behaving. Then came the smaller things that nobody puts in the retirement brochure. The gutters, the tree service, the pest control, the water heater. Month to month, the house had started eating more of their retirement income than they wanted to admit. The real wake-up call was not financial. It was the stairs. Teresa missed the last step carrying a laundry basket and caught herself against the wall, hard enough to bruise her shoulder. She was fine, which is what everyone says right before they're not fine. Their son suggested moving the laundry to the first floor. Their daughter mentioned grab bars, better lighting, and maybe converting the den into a bedroom someday. Frank hated all of it, not because it was unreasonable, but because every suggestion sounded like surrender. That is the emotional trap in the home question. Planning for aging in place can feel like admitting defeat, when really it is the opposite. It is saying, we want to stay here, so let's make the house safer before a crisis makes the decision for us. Then the family conversation got harder. If one of them needed long-term care, who would help? Could the house be modified? Could they afford in-home care? What if one spouse could stay home but the other needed more help with bathing, dressing, mobility, or daily care? Medicare generally is not designed to cover long-term custodial care, and that sentence alone can change the whole retirement picture. Suddenly, the home was not just a home. It was connected to cash flow, taxes, insurance, estate documents, powers of attorney, adult children's availability, and whether Frank and Teresa wanted their kids making rushed decisions in a hospital hallway. Their daughter was not trying to take over. She was trying to avoid becoming the project manager of a crisis nobody had discussed. That is why Coach Pete calls it the home question. Will we be able to stay in our home? My son is not just about real estate. It is about whether the home still fits the retirement you want. For Frank and Teresa, the answer was not immediately sell or stay forever. The answer was a written housing plan. Plan A, stay in budget for repairs and safety updates. Plan B, know what downsizing would actually cost and where they might go. Plan C, talk honestly about care needs before care needs talk for them. Because the house you love can be a blessing, but it can also become a burden if nobody runs the numbers. The goal is not to push retirees out of their homes. The goal is to give them choices while they still have the health, time, and clarity to make them.
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1: 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Loving the conversation today, Coach. Thank you for taking your time to be here with us and explore this wide world of what it means to move from your working years to make an everyday a Saturday. Listen, as we do this, you know, I'm looking down here at my phone, you know, all of us younger people, I'm saying younger because, nope, I'm not anymore, but, you know, we glance down at our phones, and it has a picture of my family here, and I look at the people that I love, I look at my kiddos, my wife, we're standing there on the beach doing our thing, and as we head into this final segment here, I want to talk about legacy. You know, as I look into my kids' faces, I think, you know, I'm working, I'm trying to do my thing. Of course, I want to put food on the table, make sure I'm happy. I want to make sure they're happy, too. And as I head into retirement, again, folks listening, I'm 42, you know, I'm about 20 years out or so. But I want to be prepared for it. I think that's why we're all listening right now. And I want to ask you, Coach, you have a lot of experience here. How should retirees think about legacy beyond just leaving money?
0: That's such an important question. Because when people hear the word legacy, they usually think about assets. Who gets the house? Who gets the IRA? Who gets the life insurance? Who gets grandma's dining room table that nobody wants until somebody else gets it? Legacy is clarity. It is leaving instructions so your spouse, your children, or the people you trust are not forced to guess during one of the hardest weeks of their lives. Because here's what families need when something happens. They need to know where the accounts are, who to call, what documents exist, who has authority to make decisions, what bills need to be paid, what insurance is in place, and what your wishes are. That is not just estate planning. That is kindness. A will matters. Powers of attorney matter. Healthcare directives matter. Beneficiary forms matter. And I want to pause on that one because a lot of people don't realize beneficiary designations can override what they think their will says on accounts like IRAs, 401ks, and life insurance. So if you have an old beneficiary form from 20 years ago, that is not a harmless piece of paperwork. That can become a family fight with a signature on it. Legacy planning should also include incapacity planning. What happens if you are still alive, but you cannot manage your finances or make medical decisions? Who can step in? Does the bank know that? Does the financial institution have the right paperwork? Does your family know where the documents are? And then there is the value side. Maybe you care about your church, a charity, education for grandkids, taking care of a surviving spouse, or making sure adult children do not argue. Those wishes need to be connected to the actual financial plan. The goal is not to control everything from beyond the grave. The goal is to leave a map. Because money without instructions can create confusion. And confusion in a grieving family can turn into conflict fast. So when retirees think about legacy, I tell them, don't just ask, well, what am I leaving? Ask, am I making this easier for the people I love?
1: So as I'm going through this process and trying to come up with a cohesive plan, what are the documents I need to pull out first? My wife is an immigrant, and so, you know, I have 5 copies of birth certificates or whatever it may be, all apostilled or however you say that word. For those of you know, if you don't, oh my gosh, the process is difficult. But what document should I have available ready, you know, make sure that I'm prepared?
0: Start with the documents that answer 2 basic questions. Who gets to help while I'm alive? And what happens after I'm gone? That's really what we're talking about. The first document most families think about is the will. And yes, the will matters. It gives instructions for certain assets and helps name who is responsible for handling the estate. But the will is not the whole plan. You also need a financial power of attorney. That allows someone you trust to step in and help with money decisions if you're alive but unable to manage things yourself. Paying bills, dealing with accounts, working with financial institutions. Those things can become very difficult without proper authority. Then you need a healthcare power of attorney. That names the person who can help make medical decisions. If you cannot speak for yourself and you want an advance directive, sometimes called a living will, that gives guidance about medical care preferences, that can be a tremendous gift to your family because it keeps them from guessing in a hospital hallway when emotions are already high. Now, after those core documents, we also want to review beneficiary forms. This is huge. Your IRA, 401k, life insurance, and certain other accounts may pass by beneficiary designation, not by what your will says. So if those forms are outdated, your estate plan may not work the way you think it does. We also review account titles, insurance policies, trust documents if you have them, and any documents tied to the home or business interests. And here's the key. These documents should not be reviewed once and then forgotten in a drawer for 20 years. Life changes, marriage, divorce, death, a move to another state, new grandchildren, health changes, major financial changes. All of those are reasons to review the plan. This is not about being morbid. It is about being organized, because when the documents are clear, your family has fewer guesses to make, and fewer guesses usually means fewer arguments, fewer delays, and fewer expensive surprises. So start with the will, powers of attorney, and healthcare directives. Then make sure the beneficiary forms and account titles actually match the plan. That's how you protect the people you love from confusion, not just from financial loss.
1: Yeah, that makes a lot of sense. I got a listener question here. And again, folks, you can write your own listener questions in at financialsafari.com. You can also record your audio if you're logging in from your phone or somewhere that you have a microphone. But it all begins at financialsafari.com. There's a big button there at the top of the page. Click that, and we will be there to answer any questions that you have. Now, I do have a listener question here set aside. The gentleman has written in and said, my adult kids are responsible. Congratulations to you as a father of four, all of who are under 10, because mine are certainly not. Getting outside of my interjection there, he continues and says, I don't want them arguing or guessing someday. How much should I tell them now? And when he says tell them now, I know your coach, you're thinking, what is he wanting to tell them? But this is specifically, you know, retirement. This is, you know, when I'm gone, this is what you need to focus on. This is, we've played catch in the backyard, or I've taught you this or that skill for the last couple of decades, but this is what matters in this moment. So let's talk about that.
0: That's a great question, because there is a balance here. You do not have to hand your adult children a spreadsheet with every account balance, every password, and every private detail of your financial life over Sunday dinner. That may be more information than they need, and frankly, it may make dessert weird, but they do need enough information so they are not guessing during a crisis. So I would start with the basics. Tell the people you trust where the important documents are. Let them know who your advisor is, who your attorney is, who your CPA or tax professional is, and who should be contacted first if something happens. They should know whether you have a will, financial power of attorney, healthcare power of attorney, advanced directive, life insurance, and updated beneficiary forms. They should know where those documents live and who has authority to act. And now, you may not need to tell every child the same amount. If one child is your financial power of attorney, that person may need more detail. If another child is not involved in decision making, they may only need to know that a plan exists and who is responsible. That can actually reduce arguments. Because a lot of family conflict does not come from greed. It comes from fog. Nobody knows who is supposed to do what. Nobody knows what mom and dad wanted. Nobody knows where the papers are. And when people are grieving, guessing can turn into arguing very quickly. So I like the idea of a family meeting, not a dramatic reading of the will, not a here's what everybody gets showdown, just a calm conversation that says, here's where our documents are. Here's who to call. Here's who has authority. Here are our general wishes. Here's how we want decisions handled if our health changes. That is not giving up privacy. That is giving your family a map. And I would encourage people to have that conversation while everyone is calm, healthy, and clear-headed. Don't wait until there is a hospital room, a funeral home, or a bank saying, we can't talk to you without the right paperwork. Because protecting your kids is not just about leaving them money. It is about leaving them fewer questions, fewer surprises, and fewer reasons to fight. The best legacy is not just assets, it is peace.
1: Coach, Thank you for that. Makes a lot of sense, and I appreciate you taking your time here to spread some information that I think we all could, you know, really take something away from. And I want to let our listeners know we do have availabilities on the calendar to make sure that you can sit down with Coach Pete and the team here at Capital Financial, make sure that you do have a comprehensive plan, and that you understand it as well. You know, you look at Coach Pete's latest resource, the 22-step total retirement plan, hundreds of pages of what you need to know, and it's not done in legalese or finance speak. It's very much written to make sure that you understand what's going on and you understand what you need to look at. And that's what's cool about this whole financial review process as well. Coach Pete's holistic process takes a look at your entire financial picture. They break it down, put it into an easy to understand one page financial review. If you're a regular listener to the show, you've heard Coach talk about that. And it confirms whether you have enough to last the rest of your life. And by the way, that doesn't mean just last the rest of your life, but actually do what you want to do. And that's what we want you to have as well. We don't want things like sequence of returns risk and things to eat into your portfolio for no reason when you could have a better experience. And so as a thank you to listening to the show, we want to perform that free financial review of your portfolio just to make sure that you're on track, make sure you don't need a more comprehensive plan. But I want you to know you're not being pitched. Something that Coach has done when he trains so many advisors from around the country that come into our offices, he tells them you have to listen. Listening is the most important part of this conversation, because without that two-way communication, you can't have a true plan. You're just going to be picking this thing off the shelf and giving it to somebody. So understand that when you come here, you are going to be talking a little bit. We're going to be listening, but I think that's very important. We want to know what your main concerns, what your worries are, and that could be outliving your money, worrying about what's on the TV this morning. Stop turning on CNBC. 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
7: News this hour from Town Hall. I'm Mary Rose. President Trump was in New Jersey when word of the attacks came. Correspondent Laura Winters reports.
8: The president really wants to make a deal with Iran and appears to be trying to de-escalate the situation. He tells reporters at Axios and Fox News that his message to leaders in Iran is this: you've shot your missiles, that's enough. Get back to the table and make a deal.
7: Doug Burgum, Secretary of the Interior, says one of the first orders that President Trump signed when he took office for a second time was to clean up the nation's capital. He says Americans visiting for the 250 celebrations this summer will definitely notice a difference.
9: When President Trump took office, one of his first executive orders was make D.C. safe and beautiful, whether it's removing 152 homeless encampments and relocating the unhoused, whether it's reopening parks, fixing fountains, tuning up monuments, doing replantings, eliminating over 1,000 graffiti sites, plus doubling the size of the U.S. Park Police and helping drive crime statistics to an all-time low in Washington, D.C.
7: He was a guest on the Salem Radio Network. There are reports that foreign-linked social media campaigns may be shaping local fights over U.S. data centers. Correspondent Ken Lorman reports.
10: Multiple AI industry groups, Republican lawmakers, and policy watchdogs are alleging China-linked accounts are amplifying opposition to data center projects online, prompting calls for a congressional probe. Supporters warn such funding can mask foreign influence, spread misinformation, and threaten critical infrastructure planning and local economies. Ken Lorman reporting.
7: The horse that won the Kentucky Derby earlier this year won the Belmont Stakes. Golden Tempo came in first in Saturday's race at Saratoga Springs. More on these stories at townhall.com.
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12: I'm Kyle Nash. I'm the body of a kayaker missing since mid-May has been recovered from Roanoke Rapids Lake. The Halifax County Sheriff's Office says Angel Rafael Martinez was found Saturday near the 5th Street boat ramp where he disappeared after a two-person kayak overturned on May 14th. Martinez's friend was rescued by Martinez but remained missing despite search efforts, including more than 20 state and local agencies. Authorities thank responders and volunteers who supported the search and Martinez's family throughout the operation. The State Health Plan Board of Trustees moved a step closer Friday to adopting a new three-tier provider system that would reward members who use certain healthcare providers with lower out-of-pocket costs. State Treasurer Brad Briner says the changes could save about $54 million while also saving money for members as healthcare costs continue to rise.
13: If you're paying $50 a month now and your wages go up 5%, premium next year should be $52.50.
12: Your WPTF forecast overnight, mostly cloudy with a low around 73. 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
2: Hi, everybody. Peter Greenberg here with another edition of Peter Greenberg Worldwide for this very first weekend of June 2026. The time is flying by. I hope you're having a great weekend wherever you happen to be. Now let me tell you where we happen to be. Pretty lucky. Get out those maps, boys and girls. 33 degrees, 37 minutes north, 117 degrees, 55 minutes west. We are in Newport Beach, California at the Lido House. An amazing hotel that used to be here on the same site of the Newport Beach City Hall. Such great history within walking distance of where we are. You know, this goes back to the old Spanish colonial days in the 1700s and the 1800s. Then, of course, in the 1870s, with a natural harbor here, it became, well, a focal point for shipping. And then in the 1920s, recreational boating, yachting, and let's not forget Hollywood, which persists until this day, all the great stars who either came down here or who lived here. Lots of stuff to talk about in the news, not the least of which, airfares are out of control. No doubt about it. We talked last week about an airfare from New York to Johannesburg, $17,000. Who wants to pay that? Not me. And we're seeing that all over the place. But let's look at the numbers. International airfares up about 44% since February, thanks to the conflict in Iran. Domestically, it all depends on where you're going, but on average between 20 and 24% higher than February as well. But now let's dig down a little deeper, and that is on individual routes. What's really happening is if you flew over the Memorial Day weekend, were all the planes full? You bet they were. Does that mean more people were flying? No, not necessarily. In fact, there were fewer people flying because in the wake of the Iran conflict, what did the airlines do? They pivoted quickly, did scheduled triage, canceled thousands of flights, not just for the month of May, through the rest of the summer. So they reduced their capacity. They reduced their frequency as a result. Even with the demand not rising, the planes are still full. And then the law of supply and demand kicks in, and airfare is going to go higher anyway. And that's exactly what's happened. So let's take a look at the domestic market. Remember, we talked about an average of 20 to 24%. Throw that average out on certain routes, like the transcon routes between San Francisco and New York, or Los Angeles and New York. Let's go back 5 months. The average round-trip airfare between San Francisco and New York, or Los Angeles and New York, was about $360. You know what it is today? Minimum? Over $900 and higher. That's crazy. That's for the nonstops. If you can find an occasional one-stop on a red-eye, it's between $500 and $700, still essentially double what it was just 4 or 5 months ago. Any chance it's going to come down? Not really. You know, the analysts tell us that even if they open the Strait of Hormuz tomorrow, and gas prices would still take 6 to 9 months to stabilize with absolutely no guarantee whatsoever that prices will come down. It's as simple as that. And those excessive baggage fees that they've increased, you think they're going to come down if the price of oil comes down? Of course they're not. And that, you know, leads us to other stuff. Because if the flights are full, then, believe it or not, you have a higher chance of what? Getting bumped on your flight. Now, we're not talking about where they oversell the plane and they ask for volunteers. That's where they're willing to pay you compensation to give up your assigned seat in return for a voucher of a fixed dollar amount. I should almost say a sliding dollar amount and the promise of putting you on the next available flight. No, I'm talking about the fact of the plane is so oversold and there are not enough volunteers or there are no volunteers. And then they have something called the IDB. Involuntary denied boarding. That's when you just get bumped off the flight. Yes, they have to pay you compensation, but it wasn't your choice. You didn't volunteer for the auction. You got selected to get thrown off the plane. So, which airlines lead the country in the most number of passengers bumped off the plane under that involuntary scenario? It would be American Airlines. Now, listen to this. American is currently responsible for about 60% of all denied boardings in the entire airline industry. Last year, American did involuntary denied boardings of more than 14,000 passengers. By comparison, how many do you think United bumped? Are you sitting down? Only 309. How about Southwest? Just 226. And here's a winner. Delta Airlines on involuntary boarding and the denied boarding. Guess what? It was zero. So just remember, we're dealing with corporate policies here. American is apparently okay about it to overbook and oversell their planes and then pay out minimum compensation for involuntary denied boardings. And Delta's not. So I'll let you interpret that the way you will. But the bottom line is that's what we're dealing with. Now, speaking of numbers, it's another interesting thing that we're seeing. The folks at Longwoods International, the guys who do the research on travel, here's the latest research on what Americans are doing when it comes to traveling overseas. The latest research, 25% of U.S. travelers say they're now less likely to travel internationally, and 39% say they're going to postpone their international trips. Another 19% say they'll cancel foreign travel altogether. But perhaps most significant, a whopping 37% say they will replace an international trip with a domestic one. Good luck paying those transcon fares. And now, some good news maybe. 90% of those surveyed indicate they still have travel plans to do something within the next 6 months. But when or where is still a mystery. That's the research from Longwoods International. But there's more, because the folks at Bank of America did their own research, and they revealed that while Americans aren't necessarily scrapping their summer travel plans, which concurs with the Longwoods findings, three-quarters of us are still planning a trip this summer. Well, that's pretty good. And only 10% said higher gas prices have forced them to cancel their trips. However, one in five travelers say they will be cutting their food and accommodation budgets this summer, as well as changing their destinations. And, get ready, shortening their trips. Even the mode of transportation. The bottom line, we're still traveling, we won't be denied, but spending less time, spending less money, and staying closer to home. And that's research that came in just this week. Next week, anybody's guess. The bottom line here is, we're going to be denying ourselves new clothing, new cars, maybe an extra night or two out on the town at a restaurant. Or if we're going to go to the restaurant, we're going to be sharing portions and not ordering two separate entrees with our significant other. And then comes the hard part, cutting down on the number of days we're traveling and maybe how we travel to get there in the first place. As for driving our cars, we're addicts when it comes to cars. Even if gas gets to 10 bucks, my prediction is we're still going to drive. We won't be happy about it, but we'll still drive. Probably to our therapists to try to find out what we can do to be better human beings in the way we price our travel. Anyway, we're coming to you from the Lido House right here in Newport Beach, California. And when we come back, we're going to talk about the area and a lot of the history of a place that most of you don't really know. Back with more as Peter Greenberg Worldwide returns right after this.
0: Your flight might be late, but we're right on time. Peter Greenberg Worldwide will be right back.
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5: 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But when my grandpa was diagnosed with Alzheimer's, it was a very unexpected bump in the road for us. 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

0: Once again, here's Peter Greenberg.
1: Peter Greenberg back with you as Ion Travel continues. And, of course, you can always reach me. You know the drill. Email me, peter at petergreenberg.com with your name, phone number, question or problem. We'll solve it on the air as we do through every show that we do. As you know, from time to time, I get a chance to sit down with the thought leaders, the movers and shakers in the travel industry, in particular, today, the airline industry. We're here with the CEO and chairman of Korean Airlines, Walter Cho. Walter, nice to see you again.
2: Yeah, nice to see you.
1: You know, we're living in quite turbulent times. We might even call it an inflection point right now, given, it's sort of this perfect storm between oil prices, oil availability, fuel availability, the world economy, people's fears about going to certain destinations. We're seeing airlines, you know, canceling flights, not just today or tomorrow, but taking them off the schedule. Yeah. Throughout Europe, short-haul flights. We're seeing it now in the U.S. markets as well. What's your, you know, it's sort of this perfect storm. So how does Korean Air pivot during this period of time? How do you adjust?
2: Well, we're struggling a little bit. The fuel price definitely is a burden for us. However, we are managing with the passenger demand is a bit weaker right now. However, the cargo demand is very strong, and we are managing.
1: And cargo is something you know a lot about, during the pandemic, going back and look at the history of KAL, you had a choice at one point. Hey, let's get rid of all these 747 freighters. You don't need them. And you said, no, keep them. We're going to need them. And boy, did you during the pandemic.
2: So during the pandemic, cargo saved the airline for us, and we made record profit out of our 50-year history was during the pandemic.
1: And nobody saw that coming, right?
2: Yeah. I didn't see it coming, but it was extremely valuable time for us.
1: So you lucked out.
2: Yeah, we did.
1: But the KALs, you're one of the few carriers that still flies the 74.
2: Yes.
1: Of course, the A380 as well.
2: Yeah.
1: But when you think about it, there's you, there's Lufthansa. I still want to fly a 747 today. There are very few carriers that'll do it. You're still doing it.
2: Yes. Flying to Los Angeles with it too.
1: Even better.
2: Yeah.
1: I mean, Lufthansa is flying it to, I believe, Newark and JFK, and I even think Denver. Mm-hmm. How long will the 747 keep going?
2: So the 747 is destined to leave our fleet within the next 5 years. We'll keep only the freighters, but the passenger version will leave within the next 5 years.
1: Replaced by?
2: 777-9.
1: Mm-hmm. Right. And the 380 you'll keep?
2: No. 380 will leave in 3-4 years as well. Mm.
1: So basically you're making the announcement if you still want to fly on a 747 or a 380, you have between 3 and 5 years to do it.
2: Yeah.
1: Mm-hmm. The 380, was it, other than Emirates, there are very few carriers now that are still operating the equipment.
2: Yes. It's a great airplane for passengers, but not so much for the airline operators.
1: I mean, believe it or not, there was a time, and I don't think it's happening right now, but Emirates had so many A380s, they're actually operating a flight one every day from Dubai to Oman.
2: Yeah.
1: It's a 40-minute flight.
2: Yeah.
1: That plane was never designed for that.
2: Yeah, probably cost more for maintenance than actually, you know, what they profit out of it. But, you know, that's the only plane they have, so.
1: So you pegged your future right now to the Boeing 777?
2: Yes.
1: For all the ultra-long haul?
2: Yeah, we ordered quite a significant number last year, and we're hoping to see it fly soon. And I'll join our fleet by end of this decade. Yeah.
1: You know, I go back. I've been going to Korea since 1978.
2: Yeah.
1: I remember Gimpo. Mm-hmm. Now you've got one of the world's greatest airports. I have to say this unabashedly, I'm a fan of Incheon.
2: Yeah.
1: You figured it out. For years, I've always said that people who design and build airports have never flown, but you figured it out. I mean, that airport really works.
2: Yes. Well, the Korean government designed it and operates it right now, and it's a wonderful airport for us to operate out of. Basically, the entire island was built just for the airport.
1: And like Hong Kong.
2: Yes. And we enjoy it very much. It's the first 24-hour operated airport in Korea, and it's our biggest asset.
1: Actually, I'll give you another asset you have, which, by the way, is a deficit for most U.S. carriers, and that's their airline lounges.
2: Yeah.
1: You go to the airline lounges in the U.S., you name the airline, American, United, Delta. You know, there's an old Groucho Marx line that says, I would never join a club that would have me as a member. Mm-hmm. But what happens if you're a member and you can't get in? And they've oversold this the program where you have 90-minute lines to get into a lounge. That's not what you went to the airport for, right? And you're, that's for the members.
2: Yeah.
1: Now you're breaking the mold here. You've got some lounges coming up now that truly are different.
2: Yeah. We recently opened seven lounges in Incheon Airport.
1: You have seven?
2: Yes. One dedicated for first class, five for business class, and one for our milers, our SkyPass members.
1: You know, it's interesting because if I look around the world at airport lounges that I truly love, there are about four of them.
2: Yeah.
1: There's Doha at Hamad Airport. Yeah. I mean, you want to get out to the airport 7 hours early because you don't want to leave the lounge.
2: Yes.
1: You have the first class terminal at Lufthansa in Frankfurt, where same thing. And then now there's you. What makes your lounges different?
2: Our lounges are built around the customer's needs. We've been operating for almost more than 20 years in Incheon, and we've been observing what the customers wanted, and we dedicated most of it, the spaces, for what the customers want during the time time before they board the airplane.
1: And what do they want? What do you want?
2: So relaxing space, good food, and comfortable environment. Especially during the transit, they want some place to relax, some place quiet, and also some place they could work. And we dedicated quite a large area for quiet space and for working space as well. So,
1: you know, the one thing that it probably describes me is that people don't change their lifestyle when they change their location. They think they do.
2: Yeah.
1: Oh, I'm going on a vacation. I don't want to be disturbed. No, you already are disturbed. You want to work, you know. And when you apply that to your lounge design, it makes sense. People don't want to crawl around the floor looking for an electrical outlet.
2: Yeah.
1: You've had to do that, right, in the past.
2: Mm.
1: So the other thing that's interesting about it is people want to have a seamless experience. So that they can go, I mean, when you think about it, people don't get up in the morning because they're excited to go to the airport.
2: Mm.
1: They're excited to go through it.
2: Yeah.
1: Right? Because they want to get on your plane and leave. So if you can make that intermediate experience a good one, it saves the day.
2: Well, the lounges was a transit point on their travel. Now, in Incheon Airport, people come earlier just to experience our new lounges. And we're getting very good remarks about it.
1: Did you hear this is a crazy story. There was a passenger in China who figured out a way to use the lounge 300 times.
2: Yeah.
1: You know the story?
2: Yes.
1: Hysterical, right? He would buy a refundable first-class ticket, get a boarding pass for a flight he had no intention of taking, get through security, go to the lounge, have breakfast, lunch, and dinner, go home, refund the ticket, get another ticket. He did it for 300 times. They didn't catch him. You're laughing because you know it's pretty funny.
2: Yeah.
1: But at least he figured it out. I'm just happy to get into the lounge once, right? So that's good.
2: Yeah.
1: What about connectivity? You know, you're making me feel old when you say Incheon's over 20 years old. But when you think about it, you are now a major hub. And how many cities are you going to now?
2: We connect over 100 destinations right now.
3: Yeah.
1: Right. Yeah. And that's globally. So, and you have different push points during the day.
2: Yes.
1: That's why you're a 24-hour airport. What about Fifth Freedom flights? They're my favorites.
2: We don't operate Fifth Freedom right now.
1: Yeah. Well, that's the only thing about you I don't like then.
2: Yeah.
1: For my audience, a Fifth Freedom flight is a bilateral agreement between countries that allows an airline from point A in a country that they're not based to fly to another point in another country where they're also not based en route to the country where they are based. So if you're going from New York to Milan, you could fly Emirates and the plane continues on to Dubai. Or if you're going from Buenos Aires to Sao Paulo, you can actually take Turkish Airlines. That continues on to Istanbul. So you're not doing that. But There, you have co-chairs, of course.
2: Yes.
1: But that's different. What's your biggest challenge?
2: Biggest challenge right now, the fuel price. Hopefully it's short term, but right now, currently, that's the biggest challenge.
1: We're talking to Walter Cho, the chairman and CEO of Korean Air. When we come back, we'll talk about some of the other challenges as we are in an inflection point in the aviation industry. Back with more as Eye on Travel continues right after this.
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1: Peter Greenberg back, talking with Walter Cho, the chairman and CEO of Korean Airlines. Right before the break, we were talking about your challenges. Of course, that's a challenge you share with every airline right now. It's of the oil price and also oil availability or fuel availability.
2: Yes. Mm-hmm.
1: What about from a passenger perspective?
2: The increase in ticket price due to higher fuel price, that will be a challenge for our customers. And however, many of the customers for this month has pre-purchased the tickets before.
1: They got in.
2: Yeah. And, but that's running out. So next month, you know, they'll be paying the higher price on the tickets.
1: Now, of course, your partner in SkyTeam, Delta Airlines, many years ago did something that everybody thought was stupid. They bought a refinery.

0: airline mergers, some failures. Spirit Airlines disappeared. A number of airlines are sort of like on the threshold of a problem. Where do you see this going? Are you going to see more airline mergers and consolidations?
1: Well, if I just talk about Korea, there's many airlines are struggling currently, and a lot worse than what we are experiencing. And there could be some big changes in Korean airline market in near future. I don't know. I don't want to speculate what's going to happen, but you know that's what I expect to happen if this continues on.
0: Of course, way before the Iran war, you made a merger.
1: Yeah.
0: You took over Asiana.
1: Yeah.
0: And you're in the process of completing that now. What does that mean?
1: Well, Asiana was struggling for...
0: And they were a good airline.
1: They were a very good airline, but they were struggling for the last 15 years. And the government bank took over the operation of it. And during the pandemic, it was struggling even deeper.
0: That was the trigger.
1: Yes. And when the market saw Korean Air making profit when everybody was expecting us to, you know, lose a lot of money,
0: then the focus became on what's wrong with Asiana.
1: Yes. And they asked us to take over Asiana, which was not an easy task to get approval, but we managed to do it. It took more than 4 years to get it done, but approval.
0: And when will that be completed?
1: End of this year. Our goal date is December 17th, so it will be finalized.
0: I gotcha. You know, when you take a look at your route network, when you take a look at where you're flying, especially to or through the United States, how many cities in the U.S. are you going to?
1: 14 cities.
0: Wow, that's way up.
1: Yeah.
0: Amazing. Any new cities you're going to add?
1: We're looking at Newark Airport because higher concentration of Koreans living in New Jersey. Yeah. And so it's very easy access for them, so we're looking into it right now.
0: And then so many airlines have reconfigured their aircraft to get rid of first class.
1: Yeah.
0: To just be all business class configuration with coach or premium coach.
1: Yes.
0: Right. Are you keeping first class?
1: Yes, we are. We are actually working on the new first class at this moment. We will keep the first class on all of our U.S. destinations operated by 777s.
0: And that's a premium market you want to keep.
1: Yes.
0: You know, I took a look at what Air France did with their premier class. They did a great job.
1: Yes.
0: And that's one of your partners.
1: Yeah.
0: How are you modeling the new first class? How are you building it?
1: Well, better than them. Well, we are just still in the imagination stage right now. We've been doing many brainstorming at the time.
0: What people don't realize is how many different configurations of seats you go through before you make the final decision.
1: Well, we're on number somewhere in the 80s right now.
0: Seriously?
1: Yes.
0: 80 different guys?
1: Yeah.
0: Wow.
1: We've been working for over a year, and I've been coming up with so many different ideas. My team is going crazy.
0: What's the craziest idea you came up with?
1: Well, craziest idea was having your own bathroom for every seat.
0: Tell me that's going to happen.
1: It's an engineering challenge for Boeing. Putting plumbing for every toilet for every seat is difficult and very expensive as well, but we're looking into it.
0: Wow.
1: Yeah.
0: Showers?
1: Showers is a possibility, but our passengers prefer to have a nicer shower in the lounge instead of in the airplane. So we're looking into that as well.
0: Okay, I'm coming to do a toilet inspection.
1: Yeah.
0: I'm going to do it. Walter Cho, the chairman and CEO of Korean Airlines, I'm coming over to Seoul. I want to see the new first class.
1: Yeah.
0: I got it. At least I want to see it on the ground. Thank you so much, sir.

0: And we'll be back with more Toilet or No Toilet as Eye on Travel continues right after this.
1: Your flight might be late, but we're right on time. Peter Greenberg Worldwide will be right back.
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1: Peter Greenberg back with you as Ion Travel continues from the Lido House right here in Newport Beach, California. You can reach me anytime you want. You know the drill. Just email me, peter@petergreenberg.com with your name, phone number, question or problem. We will solve it right here on the air. You know, I remember when I first moved out to California back in, let's just say when I was 21 years old to be a correspondent for Newsweek magazine, all the editors in New York, who were, of course, east of the Hudson, kept on thinking that there was no culture west of the Hudson. There was no history west of the Hudson. It all was born, raised, and delivered in New York City. Well, the minute I got out to California, I realized they were wrong. I used to come down to Newport Beach all the time, and the man who's joining me right now knows better than that, because not only did he work at the LA Times, I used to work at the LA Times. Not only was he editor of a local newspaper for 10 years, but he's also the, unchallenged historian of Newport Beach, Mr. Bill Lovedale. How are you, sir?
2: Good. My mom would love that introduction. Thank you.
1: I did it just for your mom. Come on. But I mean, you know, for those people who think there's no there there, I mean, I think you beg to differ.
2: Yeah. I mean, Newport has an incredible history. It dates back to 1870. They had a very dangerous harbor entrance that no one would go into. And there was a guy who was coming up the coast from San Diego. He owed a bunch of money to the ports north of Newport Beach. So he decided to hang a right and go into the harbor, which was a very, very primitive, shallow, dangerous. But he established a new port there in 1870, and that's how the city really began.
1: And of course, let's not forget the trolley system.
2: Yeah, that was another big year. In 1906, the city incorporated. They did that because of alcohol, really. They wanted a tourist industry. Orange County, where Newport's located, was a dry county. So they had 206 residents there in 1906. Incorporated, they brought the trolley, which was probably Southern California's best transportation system ever. And they brought that trolley line right into Newport, right down the peninsula to the Balboa Pavilion, which was built in 1906. And from there, Newport for a long time was like Sin City. It was Las Vegas before Las Vegas. If you want to drink, dance, gamble, you know, have fun in the beach, Newport was the place to be.
1: It's sort of like what happened to Newport Beach stayed in Newport Beach.
2: Yeah, for sure. I mean, it was just wild. They'd have like bathing suit contests that were pretty risque at the time, and those would draw 10,000-20,000 people. These poor girls would parade through the streets. But yeah, it was a crazy time.
1: And then, of course, you had the Pacific Coast Highway that started when the cars started coming.
2: Yeah, that anniversary is this year, 100. And that was, Newport was, without the trolley, it was just really remote place. There were really not a lot of roads. For a long time, there were no roads to it. And so a bunch of new developments, like if you're familiar, Balboa Island and Corona Mar and Lido Out, they all failed because you couldn't get here very easily. And yeah, they put PCH through. It opened up everything, hotels, shops, easy access to different communities. And it was a game changer for Newport.
1: And then, of course, a little known fact to so many people that during World War II, so many soldiers trained here.
2: Yeah, that was another big moment. They had a lot of bases around here, military bases, and Newport Harbor actually kind of turned into a military harbor during World War II. And of course, anybody who comes out here for any extended time, they fall in love with it. And so all these military people, when the war came over, they're like, you know, this is a nice place to live. So it was really when Newport started to get year-round residences, when the servicemen came home, brought their families, started their families, and Newport became more of a family community.
1: And of course, it's become a huge boating community. You go back to the origins where you had 220 families living here, or 220 people living here. Now your harbor has more than 9,000 boats, and not to mention surfing.
2: Yeah, I think it's the largest pleasure harbor in the world. At least that's how it's built. It was really boosted by, back in the day, all these Hollywood stars would come down, led by John Wayne. But Humphrey Bogart, James Cagney, all these people who, it was called the Hamptons of Hollywood. And they'd come down for a weekend or a week or two, and they really brought kind of the glitzy side of Newport to Newport. But the yachting was a really important part. And for a long time, thank God, Newport was going to be a commercial harbor. And that's, it was sort of a fait accompli. That's what everybody thought Newport was going to be, as a commercial harbor town. And eventually the pleasure boats took over and that idea went out the window.
1: We're talking to Bill Lundell, the undisputed Newport Beach historian. Stick around, Bill. We're going to take a quick break. When we come back,
2: Okay, great. More
1: from Newport Beach as Ion Travel continues right after this.
0: Your flight might be late, but we're right on time. Peter Greenberg Worldwide will be right back.

0: Welcome back to Peter Greenberg Worldwide. Once again, here's Peter Greenberg.
1: Peter Greenberg back with you along with Bill Lobdell, the Newport Beach historian. I should say the Newport Beach historian laureate right here in Southern California. Right before the break, we were talking about Newport Beach is the, well, for lack of a better definition, the Hollywood Hamptons, where all the rich and famous stars would come down and they'd hang out down here.
2: Yeah, it was a very short drive. I think it's 550 miles from Hollywood, from L.A., and it was just a great getaway. People in Newport Beach didn't care much about whether you're a star or not, so they were able to, especially on their boats, that was a big thing, is they were able to get on the harbor and not be bothered by anybody. So John Wayne's boat, very famous Wild Goose, that was still around, actually, in the harbor, and you know, Bogart and all these folks had just these beautiful, Lucille Ball and Desi Arnaz, just beautiful yachts. And it added a lot of glamour to the city.
1: It's true. And the funny thing about it is, you know, if you go a little further north in Marina Del Rey, you have about 8,000 boats there, none of which ever leave the dock. I mean, it's people have boats and then they don't use them. I think that's criminal. but at Newport, the boats go out.
2: Yeah, it's very active. We have, I'm going to say 10 yacht clubs here, and they have, if anybody's familiar with Duffy Electric Boats, that was an invention of a 17-year-old kid here, sort of electric, equivalent of electric car. And that, I think now those boats make up like 25% of the boats in the harbor, and they're all over the world now. But it makes it accessible to people who don't have, you know, bazillion dollars. They can get a Duffy, they can rent it for an hour or two, or they can buy it. They're pretty affordable, and it's sort of democratized the harbor.
1: It has. In fact, I mean, on a given weekend afternoon, they're all out there. It's almost a parade.
2: Yeah, it's just beautiful. Newport has these bluffs around it, so a lot of people go down and sit on these bluffs and watch the boats come in and out, and just, you know, absolutely gorgeous boats and giant boats and, you know, all kinds of different vessels out there.
1: And of course, one of the hidden gems around here is a place called Crystal Cove.
2: Yeah, that is, you know, they have a sign there, like turn back your clock to 1934, something like that. It's a beautiful little community right on the beach. A lot of cottages at the state over the past few years renovated. And so they're super cute beach cottages. You could go on the State of California website somewhere and you can actually reserve those. They're very reasonable. There's a restaurant right in the middle of the community. And then you have miles of beaches on each side, which are pretty deserted for the most part. So it has kind of a Central California feel in Southern California.
1: And of course, the real tip is go on the weekdays, not the weekend.
2: Yeah, that would. I mean, we always like going there in the middle of winter, which isn't like it's pretty mild. But we love going there then because there's really almost nobody there, and you have the beach to yourself. You have, you know, when you go to the restaurant, it's not very crowded. Yeah, summer weekends are tough.
1: Now, is it true that the cottages in Crystal Cove actually raise a martini flag when it's happy hour?
2: Yeah, it is true. And I don't know how much they do it now, but it was a big deal back in the day. It was Saturday at 4 o'clock and I think Sunday at 4 o'clock, but they'd have a whole ceremony. They'd have a flagpole. They'd have a flag with a martini glass and kind of silhouette. And it'd be very, from the pictures at least, it was kind of a solemn, like they took it, they had fun with it, but it was, you know, it's fairly, serious tradition for them.
1: I used to have a friend who lived on the beach in Carpinteria near Santa Barbara, and at his house he had an old cannon, a small cannon, and every day when it was cocktail hour, he'd put the gunpowder in, load up a can of Campbell's soup, and then fire the cannon into the ocean. And that signified it was time to go drinking. I don't know if that's still going on, but everybody knew what time it was, at least. They didn't have to look for the flag. They listened for the exploding soup can.
2: That's awesome.
1: But in your experience here in Newport Beach, when people come here, what's the one part of the history here that surprises them the most?
2: I think it's the richness of it and the that it's old, Southern California old. But, you know, it goes back, as I said earlier, it goes back to 1870. There's all these twists and turns. There was going to be a giant coastal freeway through town. There was, you know, it was a commercial with pleasure harbor. There's all these different turns that Newport took. I think if you wanted to, someone traveling here, first thing I'd do is go on Balboa Island and take the ferry across to the peninsula. And it's a 300-yard boat ride, but it's just beautiful. You get a sense of the geography of Newport Beach, and it's just, I go down there from time to time just to go back and forth on the ferry because it's very peaceful and relaxing.
1: Yeah, it's not the world's longest ferry ride, but you see everything on the way.
2: You do. It's breathtaking. Every time it's breathtaking, whether it's, you know, stormy or sunny or windy or, you know, whatever. It's a really great way to see for a short amount of time, but you basically have a giant boat at your disposal.
1: Bill Lobdell, the Newport Beach Historian Laureate, thank you so much for joining us today. And of course, that music means you're out of time for this hour. Stick around, everybody. We got a whole lot more coming from Newport Beach, including the Duffy boats that he talked about, as Eye on Travel returns right after this.
0: 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Have a travel question or problem? 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
13: Drones.
14: Correspondent Andrew Stewart reporting. Millions across the northern plains are under a severe threat of weather today. This is SRN News. A new report on religious persecution in Mexico.
15: It comes from Christian Solidarity Worldwide, and it reveals that drug cartels and indigenous community leaders are the primary drivers of persecution. Religious freedom is under siege in Mexico these days, and Protestant Christians are the group most likely to be victimized. CSW says, quote, perpetrators must be brought to justice, and victims must be given confidence that reporting their experience will result in protection from further violations. Michael Harrington reporting.
14: Canadian Prime Minister Mark Carney says that his country is failing Jewish people and the community is being brutally targeted by hate. Carney says anti-Semitism in Canada has surged to levels not seen in the post-World War II era. He adds that last year, over two-thirds of all religion-motivated hate crimes were directed at Jews, despite the fact that they make up just 1% of the population. This is SRN News. Three men are sentenced for the theft of an ornate Romanian gold helmet and bracelets from a Dutch museum.
13: The Coto Vanesti helmet and three golden bracelets, some of Romania's most revered national treasures from the Dacia civilization, were stolen from the Trent Museum in January 2025 when they were on loan for an exhibition. Now the Northern Netherlands District Court says the three guilty men, whose identities have not been released in line with privacy rules, warranted a custodial sentence because of the nature and gravity of their crime, each getting 47 months for the brazen robbery that shook the museum world. Two bracelets and a helmet were recovered earlier this year after a deal with two of the thieves. A third bracelet is still missing. The recovered artifacts have been returned to Romania. I'm Charles Deledesma.
14: The Knicks are trying to effectively end the NBA Finals. The team is hoping to go up 3-0 over the Spurs. More details at srnnews.com.